0: word. And so I used to think not speaking negatively was the only key. Yeah, but really it's the word that produces life. So not speaking negatively is good, but if you want the addition part, the profit, then you're going to have to start speaking the word.
1: It's like what Mark Hankins says. If you don't speak, you lose by forfeit or something like that. If you're quiet, then you lose by forfeit. Like you need to speak to the mountain and it will move. Just made me think about him.
0: That's really good.
2: Yes.
0: He also says something like your, I don't know if it's your miracles or what exactly the word is, but it's voice activated. And so just like God, like we were made in the image of God, and through his words, everything was and everything began. And that's the same for us. We have that same power. The Bible says it over and over that our words literally produce, and they can produce life or death. So if you're faced with an obstacle that seems impossible, instead of speaking about the fact that things are never going to change, you speak the word. You say, I say to you, whoever says to this mountain, be removed and be cast into the sea, and does not doubt in his heart, but believes that those things that he say will be done, he will have whatever he says. And if you're feeling weak or discouraged, you speak the word. Let the weak say, I am strong. Joel 3:10. If you're battling fear or anxiety, you speak the word. I will fear no evil, for you are with me. God has not given me a spirit of fear, but of love, power, and a sound mind. When negative thoughts attack, you would say, you can speak to it the word. It is written. That's exactly what Jesus did. When the devil came and tempted him, he said, it is written, and he spoke the word. If Jesus knew to do that, I mean, he could have really said anything because he's Jesus, but for him to speak the written word shows us the power that's behind it and how important it is for us to be speaking.
2: Amen.
1: I know, that's what I was, when we were talking before, I was just looking over Alex's notes, and it reminded me of when Cindy Black was at our church, and I think she had just lost her husband, or maybe it was a couple of months after, and she was just like so depressed, and just, she just heard like a voice inside her, like, you should go get drunk. That's what you should do. You should just take the night off, go get drunk, and just let loose. And she remembers that she was driving, and she was like, I think she was about to come to a turn or something. And she knew, like, in this moment, I need to speak the word, but she couldn't think of anything. Nothing was coming to mind. So she was like trying to think of a scripture that would pertain to her situation. And the only thing that came to mind was, for God so loved the world that he gave his only begotten son. So that just like speaks to people that maybe you don't always feel like you know the word enough, but the word is powerful. It doesn't matter what word you know, it's going to produce in your life, and it's going to save you when you need it. So,
2: and Cindy's a minister.
1: Yeah.
2: And she really knows the word of God. The word of God comes pouring out of her. And sometimes you just have a loss for words. And I love that in that moment, she didn't know what to say. She didn't know what to, how to handle it, but she just pulled, she knew to get the word of God. She knew how important that was. And even though we would not think that that scripture applied, it worked.
1: Exactly.
2: Because it was the incorruptible seed of the word of God.
1: Yes.
2: And it saved her from that situation. And it's funny because how the devil will attack. First of all, he'll attack when you're down. He doesn't care. He'll kick you, and then he'll spit in your face, and he'll just do everything to try to get you to sin and to get you out of the race. So for her, being a minister for years, they were pastors, they were traveling ministers, they were part of Rhema Singer, her and her husband, singers and band, years ago for Kenneth Hagin. And for that thought to come to her, like, we always have to be on guard, don't we? Always. Because if something like that would come to her to get drunk, because that's just something you don't think, that would never come to me.
1: After I'm so far past
2: years.
1: That.
2: We, that's been done away with many years ago. So if that would come to her, we always have to just be aware that these thoughts are not just feelings or or escape routes. They're actually from Satan to tear you down, and it's only the word of God that will rescue you. So have the word of God in your heart. So, amen. Now, Allie, go ahead, because I know you had some really good stuff to share.
1: So I was just you know, I have, when we were getting ready for this, I just had some stuff that was coming to mind. I was just in prayer and I was kind of just sitting there and talking to God and just thinking about some breakthroughs, like in my life and in my family's lives that's been happening, and kind of just like sitting there and being like, you know, you guys might have the situation where you have a breakthrough and you realize it's a breakthrough and you're so excited, but then you might have other times where you've prayed about something for so long and then you kind of step back and you realize, wait a minute, like God answered my prayers, like about salvation and my family and other people. And I was just having like a moment like, oh my gosh, God, like just in awe, like this worked, like our prayers were answered. And I just feel like the Holy Spirit started flooding my mind with scriptures all about his word and what his word produces and putting his word to work. And it just came scripture after scripture, just everything that God had done and why it had happened was all because of his word. So one of the scriptures was Isaiah 55:11. And it says, so is my word that goes out of my mouth. It will not return to me empty, but will accomplish what I desire and achieve the purpose for which I sent it. And that's one of the scriptures that I had a realization, like, you can't speak God's word and you can't be standing on his word without it working. He says it right here that it will, it cannot return void. So if you're standing on a scripture for somebody in your family, or you're standing on scripture for salvation or for breakthrough, God cannot. He said it cannot return void. So if you're standing on that, it's just his.
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7: Welcome to the Anchor for Your Soul radio program, brought to you by the Bedford Street Church of Christ, formerly the Church of Christ in Milton. We're now located in Abington, Massachusetts, and we're so glad you decided to tune in. Our minister, Maurice Davis, has a word for us, and it is our prayer that his message blesses you and gives you whatever it is you need. Please enjoy.
8: The flesh represents our old nature. So even when you become a Christian, the memory, the attraction to stuff does not just disappear. We can baptize you today and you smoke crack. You're not going to stop smoking crack just because you went in the baptism pool today. First of all, you got to come to understand crack is wrong. I shouldn't be doing it. Because unless you feel that way, you're going to be looking for the crack house. And so I say that to help us understand sinful practices just don't leave a person just because you get them in the water. We got to teach them so they understand this is wrong. It's been a part of their life. And we cannot be afraid to interact with them. We got to help them. Yeah, yeah. Now, you don't have to participate in what they've been participating in to help them. Yeah, yeah. But you need to help them to understand how to walk in the Spirit and help them to see that this thing that you're doing is not right. Now, Paul understood that. We're going to look at something Paul says in Romans chapter 7. Romans chapter 7, verses 18 and 19. Romans chapter 7, verses 18 and 19. Read.
9: For I know that nothing good dwells in me, that is, in my flesh. For I have the desire to do what is right, but not the ability to carry it out. For I do not do the good I want, but the evil I do not want is what I keep on doing.
8: 21 through 23.
9: So I find it to be a law that when I want to do right, evil lies close at hand. For I delight in the law of God, in my inner being. But I see in my members another law, waging war against the law of my mind and making me captive to the law of sin that dwells in my members.
8: So here is Paul, the Apostle Paul, the guy who wrote most of the New Testament, the guy who planted many congregations, a guy who mentored many young Christians. Paul said, I struggle with sin. The things I want to do that I know I should be doing, I find myself not doing them. And it's not because I don't want to do them. It's his flesh is pulling me. So I need for you to understand, Paul gives us coverage to be truthful about our struggles. So if the apostle could say, I struggle to do what's right. I know what's right. I'm teaching other folk what's right, but I still struggle to do with it. Why can't you acknowledge you struggle? You're not Paul. You're nowhere near Paul. And so if with Paul's connection to Jesus and he's in this battle and our connection is not as strong as his, is there any wonder we struggle? Is there any wonder we go back and forth? You have a good week where you'll deal with what God said, and then the next week you can go out and do something entirely crazy. You have one week you won't buy them lottery tickets, and then the next week you're at the store, give me two of those, give me three of those, and all that other kind of stuff. And then you come to church services. On that Sunday, that's when I'm preaching about the lottery. And now you're all mad at me instead of being mad at yourself for buying them lottery tickets. God has a way of enlightening us. So you go out and do a whole bunch of bad stuff. You show up for church service, that's what the sermon is on. And it's not because the preacher was watching you. It's the Holy Spirit working to get you some information to help you. And instead of getting mad at the preacher, get mad at yourself for getting caught up in that stuff. And so if Paul can acknowledge he struggles with it, why can't we? You want to leave that bottle alone. And when you hang out with certain people, it's not a temptation. But when you hang out with another set of people, it's a temptation. Why are you hanging out with people who are leading you to do stuff that you know is not right? Why do you do that? It doesn't make sense to do that. And so you learn in time, if I really want to get this thing under control, I need to leave that alone and leave them people alone. See, our problem is we don't understand. Not only do you leave habits alone, but there's some situations where you got to leave certain people alone. They are not healthy and helpful for you on your spiritual journey. You may love them. They may be your kinfolk. But you got to be honest about the fact they do not help you spiritually. And so Paul says the flesh and the spirit fight against one another. And so in every Christian, there is that struggle with that. So I've said before, I'm a Christian, but I'm not blind. So a fine, attractive woman that walks in my presence, because I'm not blind, I'm going to see that. I can't help it. I'm not blind. Now, what I do about it can be a problem. Am I lusting after her? Am I trying to get a number? Am I following her? No, I keep my eyes straight ahead. She just happened to walk in front of me. Mm-hmm. So things can happen. You don't have to fall victim to it. Okay, you those of you who love Idris and Denzel and all them fellas, hopefully you're not lusting at them. But yeah, you say they are attractive. But that doesn't mean you're going to leave your husband for him. You got to learn to deal with some stuff and not let it control you. Those of you who have trouble pushing away from the dinner table, gluttony. And so learn how to reduce what you're eating. You're going to have to eat, but you don't have to be gluttonous in your eating. Those of you on diets and you can't have certain foods and stuff like that, okay, why are you overdosing on that stuff? You can get away with a little bit of it, but you can't have it every day and still be healthy. So again, Paul says the flesh and the spirit are at their contrary. They're different directions. And we can be pulled by both of them. So that's why you gotta be honest about where you are spiritually. We have learned from our James class, temptation is always around us. Tests of our faith are always around us. So stop acting like you're not tested. We're tested every day. But that doesn't mean you gotta fall. And that's the piece that we need to focus on. You don't have to fall simply because you've been tested. And you don't have to give in to temptation because it shows up. So temptation doesn't ask you if, can I come around? No, it just comes around. And if you're not walking in the flesh, then when it comes around, you start following it. And before you know it, you are off track. So Paul says, you and I don't know what we should do because of the constant battle. So you can come to Bible class on a Sunday, worship on a Sunday, you're all fired up, you're all motivated, and you can leave here and something can happen to test you. And if your faith is not where it ought to be, you'll fall. But you just came from the house of God. Yeah, that's right. Devil doesn't care if you were at church services today. The devil is going to do his job. It's a test for us to see, are we going to be consistently where God wants us to be? Remember, there is a spiritual battle going on, and we are caught in the middle of it. And so we need to praise God when we have victories. We need to praise him. And then when you have defeats, you need to learn from that. But you need to also be willing to acknowledge the defeat, because many times the defeat came because you were not walking by the Spirit. You were so self-confident, I got this. I don't have to worry with it about this at all. And then you went into that place. Before you know it, gotcha. I said this at 8 o'clock, and I said, don't let the idea of repentance and confession stop you from doing just that. Because for some of us, we need to repent. We need to change direction on some things we're doing. Some of us need to make confessions, acknowledge our wrongdoing, and stop covering it up and acting like silence is just going to get better. It's not going to get better until you learn the discipline to walk by the Spirit, and until you come to enjoy walking by the Spirit. See, people who say church is boring, Bible class is boring, they're not walking according to the Spirit. Because if you're walking according to the Spirit, you want to be here. You're excited to be here. And when you're here, you want to learn something. You want a good sermon. You want a good Bible class. And you want to go out and practice what you're learning. That's the spirit we need to have. You and I need to recognize that victory is still possible even when I fall. Victory is still possible. So don't let anybody try to make you a prisoner of your past and say, you know, last week you did this. Just say, yeah, that's right. That's last week. That's 7 days ago. I'm determined to go in a different direction now. And if you can't help me, then leave me alone. Because that's what you got to do. You and I need to be concerned about getting closer and closer to Jesus. And the way to get closer and closer to him is to allow the Spirit of God to lead us. Not your spirit, not your boyfriend's spirit, your girlfriend's spirit, not your husband's spirit, not even your wife's spirit, but the Holy Spirit. And so that's why you need to marry somebody who's walking according to the Spirit like you're trying to. Do not marry somebody that's pulling you away from God. Don't get so mesmerized by how he or she looks, how much money they got, that you don't understand, but that person is pulling you from God. It is not worth it. Who was it? Donnie McClurkin says, "We fall down." Thank you. You know the song too. And we have to recognize that, because the reality is all of us are going to fall. Some of you have fallen today, but you still get back up. Some of you are going to fall this coming week, but you don't have to stay down. You can get back up. Dust yourself off and keep on walking according to the Spirit. All have sinned and fallen short. Do you know what all means? It means every one of us in here. So stop acting like you're the worst of the worst. No, the person sitting next to you is in just as bad a shape as you are. But we have convinced ourselves big sin, little sin. And so I just do the little.
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18: Christians should not be preoccupied with changing their outward circumstances. The Christian life is not a social issue. It is not social revolution. It is spiritual regeneration. There is no reason to say, now you're a Christian and a slave. Get out of that slavery. Christianity cannot be commensurate with bondage. You're free. Tell your master to go fly a kite. You're walking out.
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15: The Bible says that when Christ saves you, the old things pass away. But does that mean you're supposed to help that process along by removing every reminder of your sinful past? What if part of your past includes an unbelieving husband or wife? Today, John MacArthur examines that perplexing question as he follows up on the study he concluded yesterday called Restoring Marriage with a compelling lesson titled Christians and Social Revolution. Whether you're married or single, it's important to remember there are unique God-ordained rules for the road, both for men and for women, in the home and in the church. And to help you know and pursue God's standards with vigor, here's John. Follow along in 1 Corinthians 7.
18: There has been much said in the past about the revolutionary nature of Christianity, and there has been much printed about Christian revolution, and there has been much discussion about the social implications of Christianity and does Christianity bear weight against social status and social institutions, and what kind of weight does it bear, if any? What social activism is justified biblically, et cetera, et cetera. Well, this simple passage, not difficult to understand once you really see it, from verses 17 to 24, will help us to focus on the priorities of the Christian experience, particularly as they relate to social things. Now, in the seventh chapter, we have noticed that Paul is writing about the issue of marriage. The Bible has a lot to say about that particular subject. It talks about single people and their behavior. It talks about married people and their behavior. It talks about divorced people. It talks about widows. It has much to say about what is required within a marriage, what God's standards are for the life of the husband, the wife, the children. There is much in the Word of God about the whole theme of marriage. Some of what is in the Word of God is contained here in the seventh chapter of Corinthians. Now, the Corinthians were having problems with the whole subject of marriage. The problem basically arose from the fact that when people were becoming Christians, there was certain pressure being put upon them to conform to a certain view of marriage. For example, you're a single person and you happen to get saved in the city of Corinth and you attend the Corinthian assembly. There are some well-meaning Jews there who believe, because Orthodox Judaism always believed this, that to be single is to defy the law of God. God said to multiply, replenish the earth, and if you do not do that, then you are slaying the posterity of God. And so the Jews would say, you must get married, especially now that you're a Christian. And so there was tremendous pressure being put on single people. On the other hand, you had a kind of an ascetic attitude that was a holdover from pagan philosophy, and some of the Gentiles were coming into the church and saying, marriage is not the thing, singleness is the thing, because then you can be ascetic, totally devoted to God, and you don't have any of the encumbrances of marriage. And what you really ought to do if you're married is get a divorce and get out of your marriage. And it went further than that, especially if you happen to be married to an unbeliever, dump him for sure because he'll defile you, and if you have children, you'll have half-breed defiled children. So these were the confusing elements in the Corinthian situation regarding marriage. And so some were saying everybody has to get married. Some were saying everybody has to get single again so we can be totally devoted to God. And there would be a high level of spirituality in the Jew's mind connected with marriage and a high level of spirituality in the Gentile philosopher's mind connected with being single. So Paul has to speak to these issues. And he writes the seventh chapter in response to that very struggle. Some were challenging marriage and some were challenging the right to be single. And we've already seen what Paul has to say to the single, to the married, and to those who are married to unbelievers. And now as we look at verse 17, Paul takes these particular things that he has said and draws from them a general principle. And this is very interesting. It's very simple, and it's very repetitious. So I'm sure you're going to go away understanding the basic principle. The tough thing is going to be where you apply it, and that the Holy Spirit will have to work out with you. But Paul takes the particulars that he has given and makes a general rule out of it in verses 17 to 24. Now, here is the general principle. I'm going to state it to you, and then we'll see how it unfolds. Christians should not be concerned with changing their outward circumstances. Christians should not be preoccupied with changing their outward circumstances. Now, that's the basic principle. The Christian life is not a social issue. It is not social revolution, it is spiritual regeneration. The gospel is not an immediately revolutionizing, disorganizing element in society. For example, if a wife becomes a Christian, what should she be? A better wife, right? If a husband becomes a Christian, what should he be? A better husband. 1 Corinthians 7 talks about those two things. If you have a friend who becomes a Christian, what should he immediately be to you? A better friend. If there is a slave who becomes a Christian, what should he be? A better slave. A master who becomes a Christian, a better master. A citizen who becomes a Christian, what should he become? A better citizen. Not a social reactionary. Now, this is repeatedly spelled out in the New Testament. Lest I be misunderstood, let me add this footnote. I am not saying that Christianity has nothing to do with social activism. I feel that the Bible is very clear about the fact that we are to meet the needs of people, that we are to bind up the wounded, that we are to feed the hungry, that we are to clothe the naked, that we are to house the lonely and the outcast. The Bible is very clear that we are to do good to all men, especially those of the household of faith. But the heartbeat of Christianity, with all of its deep social ramifications, is still this. It is a spiritual regeneration, and spiritually transformed people will change a society not like dynamite, but like leaven. Not by blowing the lid off the society, but by spreading the power of Christianity through the transformed lives of the people within that society. And so I would say it this way. Christianity interferes indirectly, not directly, with social institutions. Christianity has really been the cause of great social change in history, but not by exploding on that society, but by leavening that society. That means penetrating it at its roots. Paul reveals the divine truth that Christianity is never to become a superficial social situation. It is always compatible with any earthly circumstance in any society. Eventually, as it grows, the seeds of godliness and justice and righteousness, etc., will begin to affect the society in which it grows. I believe that in whatever place in society a person finds himself, he can be a Christian, and he can be a good Christian. You can be a Christian in any society because Christianity is a spiritual relationship to the living God, and it has little or nothing to do with social status. Now, this is the principle that Paul wants to get across here, because he wants the Corinthians to know that being a Christian is no reason to start changing every kind of social relationship. The principle he states in verse 17, in verse 20, and in verse 24, he repeats it three times, the same principle. And then in between those three times, he illustrates it. So point one is the principle, then the illustration, two, then the principle again, then the illustration, and then the principle at the end. Now notice as we go, let's begin with the principle, first of all, in verse 17. Now, the words God and the Lord in the manuscript should be reversed, so it would read this way, only, and that's probably a better way to start the verse, only as the Lord has distributed to every man, as God has called everyone, so let him walk, and so ordain I in all churches. Now, however it is that God's called, you stay there. Don't create a social revolution. Whatever God has allotted to you, just keep in that course. Everybody walk in the chosen course that God has given him. Conversion does not mean that single people who have the gift of celibacy are to get married. It doesn't mean that married people are to break their marriage. It doesn't mean that at all. It doesn't mean that if you're married to an unbeliever, you dump the unbeliever. No, not a bit. Stay where you are. If you're a slave, stay a slave. If you're a Jew, stay a Jew. If you're a Gentile, stay a Gentile. Stay where you are. This is the general principle. The normal thing is to maintain your social status. Now, I hasten to add, it doesn't mean that if you got saved when you were 13 and you were single, that you have to stay single the rest of your life. It doesn't mean that. It is a general principle, not an absolute law. Later on, you'll see how that works. I mean, it even said in chapter 7, remember that if you're married, stay married. But then it gave an exception. If an unbeliever wants to depart, let him depart. So there is a general principle that does have exception. Here is one as well. God says, stay the way you are. That's the general rule. Now, if you're a slave, stay a slave. But if freedom does come along, take it. Just don't be preoccupied with that problem. We are not to create social turmoil. Why? Verse 15, back up and remember this principle. The end of verse 15, God has called us to what? What did he call us to? Peace. Whatever it is that we do in the world should have the ultimate effect of making what? Peace. In Romans 12:18, it says, if possible, so far as it depends on you, be at peace with all men. In Romans 14:19, so then let us pursue the things which make for peace. In 2 Corinthians 13:11, live in peace, and the God of love and peace shall be with you. Hebrews 12:14, pursue peace with all men. Now notice the 17th verse for some particulars. Only as the Lord has distributed to every man. The Greek verb for distribute means to apportion to one his share of something. If you're a slave, who is it that apportioned to you that position? Who is it? It's the Lord. If you're a wife, who is it that apportioned to you that position? It's the Lord. Husband, single person, whatever it is, remember this. Whatever the Lord has allotted to you, in whatever way God has called you, so continue to walk. If you're a slave, did you know that God put you in that position before he saved you, and he saved you in that position to use you in that position? If you're single, God had you single before he saved you. If you're married, God allotted to you a married situation and saved you in it to use you in it. God knew that. God saved you in a certain situation for the time. Stay in that situation. Married, unmarried, mixed married, circumcised, enslaved, free, whatever it is. Your life status is given by the Lord. Now, that's an interesting thing to realize, people. The kind of job you have and the kind of marital status you have is related to the plan of God, even before you got saved. And when the Lord redeemed you in that, he redeemed you in that to use you in that, at least for the moment. Don't be discontent. Don't say, oh, now that I'm a Christian, I can't do this anymore. Now, I'm not talking about, you know, if you run a brothel or you peddle whiskey across the state line or something, that's something different because that's illegal and immoral. But when we're talking about things that are just social, relational things that have no moral value, God doesn't expect you all of a sudden that you're a Christian to bail out of everything. God has you there for a reason. He had you there before he even saved you while you were there, and so it's simple, stay that way. Whatever social situation you're in, God can work, and Christianity can be compatible with that, so stay where you are. Let's not make Christianity the upheaval of the whole society. Let's show people in the world, says Paul, that Christianity gives solidarity to society, that it gives solidarity to life, not that it's chaotic. We don't want women leaving their husbands who are unbelievers to find nice Christian husbands just because they're Christians now and think they can't live with an unsaved man. No, stay there. So let him walk. Now, after stating the principle, he illustrates it. Now watch verses 18, 19. This is fascinating illustration, believe me. When I first read this, I didn't really understand it. Is any man called being circumcised? Were any of you, the word called means saved. Were any of you saved while you were circumcised? Now, a circumcised person is a what? It's a Jew. Were any of you saved when you were Jews? Well, of course, many of them. Then do what? Let him not become uncircumcised. You say, well, why would they do that? Well, it's obvious why they would do that. They would do that for the purpose of identifying with the Greeks for social status. So you know what Paul says? Look, if you were saved a Jew, don't do that. You say, well, why not? Let me tell you. A Jew comes to Christ. He gets saved. Who would be the most likely person that he then could lead to Christ? Another Jew, right? And somebody in his own family. So if a Jew comes to Christ and immediately renounces his Judaism, wants to get uncircumcised and totally identify with a Gentile culture, what are his Jewish friends going to say? They're going to call him a what? Blasphemer, an apostate, who isn't fit for heaven. To remove the mark of the covenant would be unthinkable, and he would immediately alienate himself from the harvest field that he is most capable of reaping in. You see? So Paul says, don't do that. There were some Gentiles in the church saying, now that you're a Christian, if you really want to reach the Gentile society, you're going to have to quit the Jewish thing, and you certainly can't go with me down to the local spa down here, and everybody's going to know, you know, you got to do something about that fella. Otherwise, you'll not reach these people. And he says, look, stay the way you are, because in your effort to reach those people, you probably won't succeed anyway, and you'll alienate the people that God intends you to reach, your own people. Every one of us has a harvest field. There's no reason to alienate all the Jews who feel strongly about their Jewishness. Now he turns it over in the next part of verse 18 and says, is any called in uncircumcision? Were any of you saved while you were Gentiles? Let him not be circumcised. Now you know what this story is all about, don't you? Some Gentiles came to Christ, and what would the Jews say? Oh, it's so nice that you come to Christ, but listen, if you want to get in on the really great stuff in the kingdom, you got to have this operation. Now, I don't think it was like Galatia. In Galatia, they were telling the Christians there they had to get circumcised to be saved. I think here they're trying to show them that they had to have this to get the full blessing. And the reason I believe that is because Paul would have been a lot more adamant here if it was an issue like Galatia for salvation. But I think the Jews here were saying, you ought to identify with God's people. You ought to identify with the covenant people, and we'll just have this little operation. And you know what? The Gentiles looked down on the circumcision and the Jews as a despised people. They really believed that the Jews were a low-class, despised people. Now, to identify with the Jews then would have alienated a Gentile from what? From all his people. And you see, then he would have alienated himself from the harvest field that God had designed him to reach. Do you see the point? God says, just stay where you are. That's where I have you for the reason that I have you there, to reach those people. Don't worry about your social status. It doesn't matter. Look at verse 19. This is pretty clear. Circumcision is nothing, and uncircumcision is nothing. Neither one of them matter. But the keeping of the commandments of God, the only issue is a moral issue, a spiritual issue, not an external. It doesn't matter what operation you had or didn't have. And there's no sense for something that doesn't matter. There is no sense in you alienating yourself from all your friends and all your family. There's no sense. I could say a lot about the word obedience. That's the heart of everything, isn't it? The thing that matters in verse 19 is keeping the commandments of God. Let's focus on what is important. Let's not major on the minor. Let's not get bogged down in the externals, the superficial. Let's remember that the issue is obedience. All right, having stated the principle and illustrated it, he now states it again. And if you think it's repetitious, you're right. Anytime God says something, it's important. Anytime he has his prophet or his apostle say it three times, it's that much more important. Verse 20, let every man abide in the same calling in which he was called. Let every man stay in the same situation he was in when he was saved. That's precisely what he's saying. Concentrate on the spiritual. Emphasize the Christianity, not the circumstances socially. Christians need to be preoccupied with spiritual things. You know, we live in a democracy, and it's exciting, but I wouldn't doubt that there are Christians who are as equally mature as we are, who are as equally devoted to Jesus Christ, and who may realize far more reward than us living in countries where there is total oppression. Because Christianity is compatible with any social situation. And Paul's concern here is that the Christians realize that the primary business is being a Christian, not outward circumstances that are relatively or totally unimportant. Don't ever let outward things become a major importance. He's saying that this means you can't have any progress? No, he isn't saying that. He isn't saying you can't have a promotion. You can't advance in your business or your education or seek a better life or seek to increase your income or get a better job or change employment. No. What he is saying is don't disrupt the social balance in the name of Christ. In other words, nobody should desire to change his status in life simply because he's a Christian, as if Christianity was incompatible with certain kinds of social positions. It isn't. It's compatible with anything. It's well suited to any man or any woman in any situation in life, as long as that person realizes that the key thing is to keep the commandments of the Lord. Obedience is possible in any situation. Now, you may pay a higher price for it in some than in others, but it's possible. You see, when the Lord saved you, he didn't save you to change your earthly status. He saved you to change your soul, your eternal destiny. Now he's going to illustrate it again. Look at verse 21 and 23. And this is illustration number two. And here's a good illustration because it's an illustration out of slavery. Art thou called being a slave, doulos, a bond slave? Were you saved as a slave? Don't worry about it. Care not for it. That's a Greek idiom, means never mind. It doesn't matter. If you were called as a slave, it doesn't matter. You say, John, does the Bible say slavery doesn't matter? No. No, the Bible doesn't say slavery doesn't matter. The Bible says if you were saved as a slave, don't worry about it. You can be a Christian as a slave, can you? You can be a Christian as an anything, socially speaking. I'm not talking about moral things, but social. Paul is not approving of slavery. He is merely saying that slavery is not an obstacle to Christian living. Notice what he says in verse 21 at the end of the verse. If you may be free, then use it rather. But I'm not saying you got to stay a slave. Now, some people use this passage. They turn the end of the verse around to mean, even if you have liberty offered to you, turn it down. Boy, if you were saved a slave, you are a slave. No. Now, I think what he's saying here is if you're saved a slave, then don't worry about it. But if freedom comes along, grab it. Now, let's look at verse 22. And here he draws a very interesting paradox that it's not really totally understandable if you keep pushing it out, but in its simplicity, it's very clear. He that is called in the Lord, being a servant or a slave, is the Lord's free man. He that is called in the Lord, he that is saved while he's a slave, is really the Lord's free man. Do you understand that? I mean, what does it matter if you're a human slave or a physical slave, if you're freed from sin, freed from Satan, freed from hell, freed from the curse of the law? I mean, what does it matter that you have to serve somebody else? I mean, you're really God's free man. And on the other hand, he says, likewise, he that is called being free, in other words, somebody who gets saved while he's a free man, becomes Christ's slave. All he's simply saying is, you may be a slave physically, but you're a free man spiritually, and you may be a free man physically, but you're a slave spiritually. In other words, he just kind of shows the fact that nothing really matters on the surface. It doesn't matter whether you're physically bound or free. It only matters that you're both spiritually bound and free in the paradox of Christianity. You understand that paradox? That as a Christian, you're the servant of Jesus Christ, and yet as a Christian, you're free from the law, from sin, from Satan, from hell, from the curse. You understand that paradox? That's what he's saying. Christ has totally set you free to be his servant. Don't worry about the superficial situation you're in. Now he takes it a step further in verse 23. He says, you are bought with a price. Be not ye the slaves of men. Don't ever again consider yourself a slave. You may be a physical slave, but you don't go around saying, oh, I've got to get rid of the bondage of my slavery. Listen, you're not really a slave to men. If you happen to be a Christian slave, you're a Christian slave because God has you there, and he bought you with a price, and you're his slave, his servant. He repeats the principle in verse 24. Brethren, let every man, in whatever state or status or situation he is called, there abide with God. However it is that you've been called, however it is that you've been set apart, whatever status in life you've been allotted by the divine sovereignty of God, maintain it. Hold on to it. God has you there for a reason. And conversion is no signal for a man to leave his occupation, for a man to leave his wife, for a man automatically to panic and want to get married. No. All of life is God's. We are all his servants. He places us in all different positions, and we are to serve him in those positions. Let's concentrate on spiritual service, concentrate on obedience, and let the social thing take care of itself, as the leaven of righteousness will permeate a society and bring about change.
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7: Well, we're all about proclaiming the name of Jesus here to New England, right? 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
11: Work. 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The next victim? 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
14: When I was 15. 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
11: Coming soon, season two of Sexploited in America, the must-see docuseries from executive producer Chai Ling, to help us understand how exploitation harms children, families, and communities across America, and what you can do to stop it.

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0: Welcome to Through the Bible, where we're picking up the story of Joseph as he was sold into slavery at the hands of his own brothers. Our teacher, of course, is Dr. J. Vernon McGee. I'm Steve Schwetz, your host, welcoming you aboard the Bible bus for another great adventure in the Old Testament book of Genesis. Now, as you find your seat, Greg and I have an update on great things that are happening with God's Word in Scandinavia.
1: Well, that's right. And every month, Steve, we like to highlight our main global newsletter article, because now, by the grace of God, we have a lot of different team members traveling the globe, knowing our partners more intimately, and you're part of that team. And we're very grateful that you also not only went, but you're willing to write an article. I appreciate that, you know, because you're a volunteer.
0: Yeah,
1: so you're worth every cent, really. We feel that way. I'm just
0: no,
1: kidding.
0: No,
1: we value it a lot, Steve.
0: Yeah, and it is a blessing to be able to just see the ministry. I mean, I've spent literally decades talking about it from behind the microphone, and then, you know, about a decade ago, having the opportunity to go out and see it firsthand for myself. And now being able to come back from the Scandinavian countries, particularly, I visited three partners there in Finland, Norway, and Sweden.
1: Right.
0: And I want to spend a little bit of time talking about both Finland and Sweden. And just as an aside, and I reference this in the article, that about a decade ago, in part because of the minimal response that we felt we were getting there, we made a difficult stewardship decision, and we cut the funding for that program.
1: Yeah.
0: And we, you know, didn't have a lot of contact with those ministry partners during that time. And then fast forward a ways, and we find out they're still airing the program, even though we're not funding it, which, praise the Lord for that. But they were in a somewhat of a difficult situation, and just we reengaged with them. And coming out of those meetings, the thing that we realized was they were not taking the program and really telling the story, the greater story of Through the Bible, like we do, like what we're doing right now, talking about other countries and the impact, which has such a pull on people, I think. And the Lord uses those kind of testimonies to allow people to say, I want to be a part of that. I want to pray for it, most important thing, but also I want to support it financially. And so we're re-engaging with these partners. I'm going to be going back in the right now, the June timeframe, for a couple of weeks, and spending some time with the Swedish ministry and with the Finnish ministry to rework their programs so that the introductions include some of the things that we have, the testimonies from different parts of the world, the impact that the program is having in that language, so that it'll get people more engaged. They just don't think, oh, it's a program I listen to. There's going to be a specific ask. Asking, as always, for prayer is the first thing. And if the Lord leads you to support the Bible bus, great. Go ahead and support the Bible bus.
1: Well, and the world has changed so much in the last 10 or 20 years. And so many of these ministries, we had a model, say, 20 years ago, where we trusted our main partner, Transworld Radio, and we would let them train the people and convey the message. Globalism has risen, and everybody around the world is much more aware of the rest of the world. The world is not isolated the way it used to be.
0: Yeah.
1: And so in those old days, we didn't talk about maybe in Scandinavia the ministry to China or India. But now everybody, I mean, think about COVID. The whole world wore a mask in 1 year.
0: Yes.
1: And the whole world knew about this one thing called COVID. And so we are now taking a different strategy. And I think what's important for our listeners to hear is we don't just, you know, go on autopilot through the Bible. We made a tough decision not to fund it because we didn't think it was worth it. Now we're coming back and saying, I think it is worth it. We're going to invest in it human-wise and financially now.
0: Yeah. One thing I also want to bring out is independent of really Through the Bible, unsolicited, in Finland and Sweden, both partners said to me, we are seeing what I've seen in my own church and what I think we've seen in this country for quite a while is there is a revival and a resurgence of interest in biblical things among particularly young men.
1: Yes, yeah.
0: And both Finland and Sweden are having that. So we see real opportunity to re-engage with those ministry partners, make some changes to the program, and have it be effective. We're looking at revoicing the Swedish program because it is now about 30 years old. Mm-hmm. We're trying to figure out, okay, do we do this again? And we're thinking we're going to do that. So you can be praying for that. And Greg, why don't you do that as we begin the program?
1: Father, thank you for the way that you provide and guide and lead this ministry. And thank you that Steve and the team had the chance to be in Scandinavia and see the fruit of your word. And I pray as we invest more in that part of the world that you will reach more people with your word. In the name of Jesus, we ask. Amen.
0: We're off to Genesis 39 on Through the Bible with Dr. J. Vernon McGee.
2: Friends, if you have your Bible and have turned there to the 39th chapter of Genesis, and I trust you have the notes and outlines, and if you have them, why you'll want to follow along. If you do not, then be sure and write in and ask for yours today. Now, we return to the story of Joseph. We saw last time that we were looking at Joseph in the 37th chapter that he was sold down in the land of Egypt to Potiphar, an officer of Pharaoh and captain of his guard. Now, this is a pretty dreary prospect for a 17-year-old boy now way down in a foreign land sold into slavery. And there is certainly nothing in the outward aspect of things to bring any encouragement to his heart at all. And this boy seems to be more or less of a hard luck boy. You'll notice down in the land of Egypt, just as everything seems to be moving smoothly and nicely for him, then something always happens. But it happens for a purpose. And it was difficult for Joseph to see it. God never appeared to him at all. He's the one patriarch now that God did not appear to. And yet, there's no person in the Old Testament in whose life the purpose of God is more clearly seen than in Joseph. The providence of God is manifest in every detail of this man's life. The hand of God was upon him, and the leading of the Lord is evident. But Joseph is the one to whom God did not appear directly. God appeared to Abraham, he appeared to Isaac and Jacob, but not to Joseph. And we see, though, the direction of God in his life more clearly than in any other. He's the Old Testament example of Romans 8:28. We know that all things work together for good to them that love God, to them who are the called according to his purpose. And Joseph himself expressed it in rather vivid language. When you get to the last chapter of Genesis, you'll find out when the brethren, at the death of their father, felt like Joseph might turn on them, they came to him to actually ask for mercy. And he told them, he held no grudge against him. He says, "But as for you, ye thought evil against me, but God meant it unto good, to bring to pass as it is this day, to save much people alive." So that everything that happened in his life, looking at it from the outward aspect, at the time, it looked dark. It looked like it was terrible. But each one of these was a step bringing to fruition God's purpose in this man's life. And we need to reckon that even in our own lives today, that whom the Lord loveth, he chasteneth. And God will not let anything come to a child of his unless it gets his permission, even something bad. You remember Satan had to say, well, there's a hedge about Job. Well, God let the hedge down. There's a hedge about you if you're God's child. And nothing can touch you unless it gets his permission. And friends, if it gets his permission, all things are working for good. Even our misfortunes, our heartbreak, our suffering are for good in his glory. Now let's follow this young man, Joseph, and we'll see what's going to happen to him. And Joseph was brought down to Egypt. And Potiphar, an officer of Pharaoh, captain of the guard, an Egyptian, bought him of the hands of the Ishmaelites, which had brought him down thither. Fine-looking young man, 17 years old, make a very fine helper, and slaves were certainly sold in that day. And the Lord was with Joseph, and he was a prosperous man, and he was in the house of his master, the Egyptian. Now, immediately that he gets into the home of Potiphar, an officer of Pharaoh, while the Lord was obviously with him, a blessing came to that home. And his master saw that the Lord was with him, and that the Lord made all that he did to prosper in his hand. Well, now this sounds fine. This is great up to this point. And you'd like to add, and they lived happily ever after, but they didn't, because this is life. This is reality. And the child of God's going to encounter temptation and trouble and problems in this world. This is what's going to happen to Joseph. Now notice verse 4, "And Joseph found grace in his sight, and he served him, and he made him overseer over his house, and all that he had he put into his hand." Now just think of this. Because of the way that Joseph served, why, he's elevated now to the position where he handles all of the material substance, the chattels, I guess even the real estate of this man. In other words, the man trusted him with everything. Verse 5, it came to pass from the time that he had made him overseer in his house and over all that he had, that the Lord blessed the Egyptian's house for Joseph's sake. And the blessing of the Lord was upon all that he had in the house and in the field. And now verse 6, and he left all that he had in Joseph's hand. And he knew not aught he had save the bread which he did eat. And Joseph was a goodly person and well favored. This man trusted him so much that he never even demanded an accounting at all. He didn't have to get a CPA to go over the books. He believed in this young man. And the only thing that Potiphar worried about as an officer of Pharaoh was that he pleased Pharaoh and that he did his job there, and he just let Joseph handle his own personal affairs. Only thing that he knew was that when he sat down at the table, the food was put before him. That's all that he was interested in because he trusted this young man. Now, notice what's going to happen. Verse 7, and it came to pass after these things that his master's wife cast her eyes upon Joseph, and she said, lie with me. Now, if you'll note here, this man, Potiphar, gave him obviously the full run of this home palace, and he had charge of everything. And while Joseph was busy, while the wife was busy, but she was busy scheming up. He was a handsome young man. I don't know this, but I have a notion old Potiphar was an old man. That was generally the custom in that day anyway, an old man and a young wife. And so she sees Joseph, and she attempts to entice him. Now notice, and he refused and said unto his master's wife, behold, my master wotteth not what is with me in the house. That is, he doesn't know all, and he hath committed all that he hath to my hand. There is none greater in his house than I, neither hath he kept back anything from me but thee, because thou art his wife. How then can I do this great wickedness and sin against God? Now, do you notice that this young man is serving God in all of this? When he went down to the land of Egypt, which was loaded with idols, it was a land filled with idolatry just as much as Babylon was. In that land of idolatry, Joseph maintained a testimony for the living and true God and a high moral standard. When this woman enticed him, why, he said no. He said, my master's turned over everything to me, but you're his wife. Look what a high viewpoint that Joseph had of marriage at this time. Way back here at the beginning, you see, God gave marriage to mankind. It's given to all mankind. And when a man begins to despise the marriage vow, he is beginning to despise God, friends. And a man that will do that will generally break any vow he's made to God. It's been always interesting for me to note in my ministry that a divorced person, that is, who gets a divorce because he's been unfaithful, that generally that individual will get as far from God as any person possibly can. And I've seen that happen again and again. Now, Joseph here is attempting to be true to God. And what a high viewpoint that he has. Now look what's going to come to pass because of the fact that he is attempting to serve the living and true God. It came to pass, as she spake to Joseph day by day, that he hearkened not unto her to lie by her or to be with her. You see, this man Potiphar, as an officer of Pharaoh, was away from home a great deal. I expect maybe too much away from home. And this woman didn't just tempt Joseph one time, but again and again and again. It was a constant temptation to him, and this young man did not yield. Well, you can imagine that welling up in her now. There is just absolutely boiling a resentment now against Joseph. And the old bromide has it, hell hath no fury like that of a woman scorned. And believe me, she's going to take revenge on Joseph. Notice verse 11 now of chapter 39 of Genesis. And it came to pass about this time that Joseph went into the house to do his business, and there was none of the men of the house there within. She caught him by his garment, saying, "Lie with me." And he left his garment in her hand and fled and got him out. And it came to pass, when she saw that he had left his garment in her hand and was fled forth, that she called unto the men of her house and spake unto them, saying, "See, he hath brought in a Hebrew unto us to mock us." Things weren't so well between Potiphar and his wife. Notice how she speaks of him in such a mean, degrading way. She says, "See, he hath brought in a Hebrew unto us to mock us." In other words, the wife probably had been guilty of this before. The one man that I feel sorry for is Potiphar. He's the sap, if there ever was one. But I'm of the opinion that he suspected something all along. And she's been beginning now to cover up her tracks. She says, "See, he brought in a Hebrew unto us to mock us. He came in unto me to lie with me, and I cried with a loud voice." May I say to you, this boy now, just in his teens, down there in the land of Egypt, now is being framed in the most dastardly manner. And it came to pass, when he heard that I lifted up my voice and cried, that he left his garment with me and fled and got him out. Now that's still her charge against him. And she laid up his garment by her until his lord came home. In other words, the husband was away from home. And so she has all of this built up, this story, to tell him when he arrives. And when he arrives, why, she spake unto him according to these words, saying, "The Hebrew servant which thou hast brought unto us came in unto me to mock me. And it came to pass, as I lifted up my voice and cried, that he left his garment with me and fled out. And it came to pass, when his master heard the words of his wife, which she spake unto him, saying, After this manner did thy servant to me, that his wrath was kindled." Now, he believed her, though. This fellow Potiphar, I don't know what he was. He's an officer in the army of Pharaoh. He must have been among the brass. I guess when he was with them, he probably was a pretty sharp soldier, but he sure was a stupid husband. And he's a sap. He believes his wife. I feel sorry for him married to this woman. He doesn't stand a chance, and I'm of the opinion she'd been unfaithful many times before, and Joseph was to be another one in her conquest, and it just didn't work. So she frames up against the young man. The charge now is brought against him, and Joseph's master took him and put him into the prison, a place where the king's prisoners were bound, and he was there in the prison. Now, here this boy is certainly having bad luck, is he not? He was the favorite up there of his father, wearing a coat of many colors. The next thing he knew, his brothers take off the coat. They put him down in a pit. The next thing, he hears them dickering with tradesmen. Ishmaelites go into Egypt. And this boy, 17-year-old boy, sold down into Egypt. And I'm of the opinion on the way down, and after he got there, he spent many nights wetting the pillow with his tears. And he certainly was homesick. Now, just as he's getting along in this new position, been elevated to a high position, he's a capable young man and a fine-looking young man. The wife of Potiphar, she attempted to lure him to commit a sin. And his high moral standard is something that you need to note. And he does not yield. And as a result, why, she frames him. And the poor boy doesn't stand a chance. After all, you can see the position that Joseph is in. He's a slave. And though he's been elevated, he's still a slave. And on the other side, here is Potiphar's wife. It's like Caesar's wife. You just don't say anything about her. And her word would be accepted. You can well understand poor Joseph. He didn't even need to open his mouth. He's guilty before he could make any kind of a defense at all. And he summarily and immediately finds himself put in the prison. And he's put in the prison where those that were prisoners of Pharaoh were put. Now again, in verse 21, we read, "But the Lord was with Joseph and showed him mercy and gave him favor in the sight of the keeper of the prison. and the keeper of the prison committed to Joseph's hand all the prisoners that were in the prison, and whatsoever they did there, he was the doer of it. The keeper of the prison looked not to anything that was under his hand, because the Lord was with him, and that which he did, the Lord made it to prosper. Now, the hand of God is certainly obvious and seen in this man's life, but over against it is these terrible things that happened to him. Now he finds himself in prison. How discouraging that must be or would have been to the average person. But the interesting thing is, we're told the Lord's with Joseph. He didn't appear to him as he did to the other patriarchs, and he showed him mercy. And lo and behold, Joseph found favor here with the keeper of the prison. Now, I think he was naturally a very attractive young man and a man of tremendous ability. I think that is true beyond a shadow of a doubt, that he was a man of remarkable ability. But the important thing is, all of that would have come to naught had not God been with him. And God was with this young man, and God was leading him. All of this is moving to the accomplishment of a purpose in this young man's life. Now, Joseph recognized that. And when he recognized that, that gave him a buoyancy, an attitude of optimism. The circumstances did not get him down. He lived on top of his circumstances. I have a preacher friend of mine, and he tells me that my problem is the circumstances are all on top of me, and I never live on top of my circumstances. Well, I'm of the opinion that that's true to a certain extent. I think many of us may be that way, but certainly this boy here is one that's living on top of his circumstances, and the Lord is with him, and he recognizes that the hand of God's in his life, and he never was discouraged. They say, you know, that discouragement is one of the finest weapons that Satan has, discouragement and disappointment. But this young man seems to have surmounted all of his circumstances, and we find here the chastening of the Lord. It's grievous at the time, but it's going to yield a peaceable fruit of righteousness in the life of this boy. Now, the thing is that the story of Joseph reveals that every man does not have his price. Satan says he does, but there have been several men that Satan couldn't buy. Joseph was one. Job was another. Paul the apostle was another. These were men, and there have been many of them, that Satan can't buy. He certainly despises mankind. Poor Potiphar here, he's the one to be pitied, and not Joseph, actually. And it's a good thing Joseph is out of that home, but God's moving in his life. Was it the will of God for Joseph to be put in prison? Well, it's almost essential for him to be there. We're going to see that next time. Until then, may God richly bless you, my beloved.
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10: Jesus said, "This is the will of my Father, that everyone who beholds the Son and believes in Him will have eternal life." 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
12: Thank you so much for having me. It's great to be here.
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12: I am an executive pastor at Living Word Church. They're located in Rockland, Massachusetts. I've been there for over 37 years.
2: Wow.
12: And I'm also married to the Laurie that you mentioned in the Mike and Laurie radio show. And we've been married for 35 years. We have 7 children. 4 of them are my natural children, and 3 of them came to us through guardianship about 5 years ago. So we have a good, wonderful bunch of people, exciting at all times.
2: And I want to tell our listeners, if you have not yet listened to Mike and Laurie, you want to listen to them. I've never heard anybody banter with the gospel, cheer together about the gospel the way that they do.
12: Yeah, we team teach.
2: Yes.
13: And I want to encourage our listeners to do that. But today we are going to be talking about this book called Strike Back, your first book, a book that helps believers, well, anybody, to know how to deal with spiritual attacks. Talk with us about Strike Back.
12: The beginning to this book, or before the book, I was driving down the road. It was wintertime. I was in my pickup truck, and I was meditating on the Word of God, which we do often. The scripture I was meditating on was holding up the shield of faith in Ephesians that extinguishes all the fiery arrows of the wicked one. So while I'm thinking about that, all of a sudden I had this thought, wait a second. The job of the enemy is to launch fiery arrows up at me. That's it. That's his job. Mm-hmm. We are constantly being assailed by fiery arrows of the enemy. So if you're a kind and a sweet person and you're nice to animals, you're still being assailed by the enemy with fiery arrows. So it doesn't matter your demeanor, how kind you are, where you come from. You have an enemy.
13: No, how much God loves you.
12: Yeah, absolutely. So while I'm imagining these fiery arrows being thrown at me, I had this mini vision of reaching up and grabbing one out of the air, throwing it up, turning it around, and then thrusting it violently into the devil's eye socket.
13: Mm.
12: And it was a violent scene. It was something that kind of just reacted in me in a very visceral way. And I was like, whoa, God. And I realized in that moment that our Heavenly Father does not want us to be victims of an assault by the enemy. But for us, if the devil is going to go ahead and throw these arrows at us, that we're to make him pay. And there's a lot of reasons why. And it has a lot to do with our identity and who we become in Christ, the weapons he's given us. But we're not to just sit there and take these arrows.
13: There are people who are listening to us right now, and they hear the term spiritual attacks.
12: Yeah.
13: They are. They're facing spiritual attacks. They're going through stuff, but they're blaming other people. They don't know that these are spiritual attacks.
12: So that's a great point. Number one, the Bible says, we wrestle not against flesh and blood. What a lot of us do is we get into these conflicts and situations and we end up wrestling with people. But the Bible says you do not wrestle against flesh and blood, but against principalities, powers, rulers of darkness in spiritual places. And so number one, we need to get discernment. Because you might be going through marital trouble. You might have your children all of a sudden raising up and saying, I don't want to go to church anymore. Mm. And so we're dealing with this in the natural. You might have a financial squeeze, okay? But when you begin to discern it, you realize, hey, you know what? There's an enemy who's against me. And what's happening here is not a natural problem. This is a spiritual problem. And if I'm just going to deal with this in the natural, this will last for days, weeks, months, sometimes years. People are dealing with things that go on and on and on. But God has given us the spiritual weapons and the know-how how to deal with this in the spirit. And unless we do that, some of these things will never end.
13: In this book, that's what you teach.
12: Yes.
13: How to deal with stuff that is really hurting you. How to deal with these situations in your marriage, in your business, in your job, and with the family. How to strike back.
12: Absolutely.
13: Mike, take a minute and share with our listeners how to get a copy of Strike Back.
12: Absolutely. We made it very easy. 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But on there, you can also, there's links to buy it on Amazon. 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
12: Basil, can I read a reader's feedback on Amazon that was left?
13: Yes.
12: And I thought it was kind of cool. It says, the week I ordered this book, 3 out of 4 of my kids were very sick for days. I knew this was a spiritual warfare, but as soon as I began reading the first few chapters, I could feel the Holy Spirit rising up in me to snatch the devil's flaming arrows and drive it back into his eye socket. This book came at the exact right time. There are no coincidences with God, and I know God is using this book at this time to give me strength. What the enemy meant for harm, God will always turn for good.
13: I envision thousands of people coming out sharing victorious stories like that as a result of reading this book. I want to encourage our listeners right now, go to strikebackbook.com and check it out. 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
14: Well, thank you, Basil, for having us back.
13: Yes.
14: We were here some time
13: several
14: ago.
13: Several years ago.
14: That's correct.
13: But you're back.
14: We're back.
13: And I refer to you as Pastor Ivan, and you are a pastor, but you're more than a pastor.
14: Yeah, I'm a pastor.
13: Share with our listeners a little bit about yourself and what you do, the oversight that you give, and so on.
14: Well, in my Reformation, I have been giving the responsibility as a superintendent, which gives me the opportunity to build churches and communities and also govern churches as well. But I tell people, I'm a prophet from my mother's womb. I was raised in the church, cutting my teeth on the altar, praying, understood church, and went astray, took care of myself since I was 16 years of age. And the long and short of it is that I wasn't until I was at a place where I was dying, and the Lord revealed himself to me in a real way. And I surrendered to the Lord. He got my attention, and there was still a little hesitancy there. But when he reveals himself to you, he does it where you don't have any excuses.
13: Yes.
14: It's undeniable.
13: Yes. And now you are coming back on the radio, and we want to talk about this quickly.
14: Yes, we're coming back. We are one church in two locations. We're in 415 Winthrop Street, Taunton, Mass. 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And the Lord has allowed me to assess the heart of people, because people often say to me, you go all of that way? I say, well, you really don't love God.
13: Mm-hmm.
14: Because how can you refute what God has given you to do? I don't care how far it is.
13: That's
14: how far
13: right.
14: will you go for love?
13: That's
14: we've
13: right.
14: been, my wife and I, we've been married now 38 years. And I tell people all the time, I don't care if she's at the moon. Built me a rocket ship. I'm going there to see her.
13: Yes.
14: And so there, God has given unto us a mission statement that we've lived by, changing communities one family at a time, socially, economically, and spiritually. And so we believe in building the lives of families. And that's what God has called us to do, whether we travel around the globe. There's things that God has given unto us to do. And so that's where we have settled ourselves there. And, we want to please God and build the lives of families, build the lives of families.
13: Yes.
14: And so when you come into Cathedral, you'll see miracles taking place. We just had a testimony just today on my way here to the radio station. I want to do justice by reading it myself. The pastor called me. He reports, he says, testimony report. He said, on May 9th at 11:52 a.m., Prophet and I spoke to have prayer for a young man in my program who was shot in the neck due to an altercation at a nightclub. The young man was in his vehicle and someone came out and shot him. The young man that was shot drove off and ran into a tree due to injuries. A young lady ran to put a sweater on his neck because the severity of the injury to prevent the blood loss of more blood. The young man was rushed to the hospital where he was immediately put into surgery and was in a coma. Prophet Cut spoke to the young man's spirit doing prayer and said that he would live. He instructed me to write down the date and time, which was May 9th at 11:52 a.m. Today is exactly 1 month later, and the young man is home after multiple surgeries, talking, walking, and able to hold his daughter. This is a testament of God's word spoken through us that will not return to us void. This is where God uses me all the time. And so, Basil, I have given myself in consecration to what God has called me to do, mm-hmm. not what I'm doing, mm-hmm. what God has called me to do.
13: We were at lunch yesterday, and I started talking with the waiter. I must have gotten about a minute and a half, and here comes Pastor Ivan, and he sat down, and I realized that he wanted to say something to this young lady. And I held back. and he spoke to her. And within no more than 3 minutes, the young woman was praying and inviting Jesus into her life. Your life will change when you spend time around Pastor Ivan Katz. One more time, Pastor Ivan, give those locations and those times again.
14: 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And our second location is 51 Center Street, Ludlow, Massachusetts. 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
13: Okay.
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14: Thank you for having us again, Pastor. We're looking for God to demonstrate himself and to show himself mighty in the earth realm. And we're looking forward for the testimonies.
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17: Hi guys, it's Anthony. On Sunday night, February 22nd, Father Tom laid down to go to sleep in peace. And the Lord took Father Tom home to his heavenly reward to be with our Lord and Savior, Jesus Christ, for all of eternity. Father was able to preach and teach about not only the love of Jesus, but about the kingdom of God for 41 years. Father Tom's dream was always for his preaching to continue on while he is in heaven. As we are about to listen to the words of Christ, released through Father, Father Tom is in heaven doing his part by praying for us and interceding before the throne of God for you. 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

0: In his second letter to Timothy, the Apostle Paul writes these words, "I charge you in the presence of God and of Christ Jesus, who is to judge the living and the dead, and by his appearing and by his kingdom, preach the word. Be urgent, in season and out of season. Convince, rebuke, and exhort. Be unfailing in patience and in teaching." This is In Season and Out of Season, a Bible teaching ministry with Father Tom DiLorenzo.
1: It's Father Tom. The psychiatrist has no power to forgive sins. Jesus gave that power to the apostles and to their successors and to the priests. Whose sins you forgive shall be forgiven. I tell you, that's in our heritage. I remember ordained the first day someone came up to me and said, "I want to go to confession." I had heard confessions before I was a priest, but never could give them absolution. I have heard people tell the broken-hearted stories to me, but I couldn't give them absolution. But this day, the first day that I'm a priest, someone comes to me and tells me all their sins, all their darkness, and I have the power through the blood of Jesus and through the power of the church to forgive their sins and to uproot them in the name of Jesus. People stopped going to confession, and as they stopped going to confession, psychiatry went up. I tell you, I believe in psychiatry, but the psychiatrist cannot forgive sins. He or she cannot forgive sins. That is the job of the priest in the name of Jesus, by the blood that he shed, to forgive sins, even at the root. People have stopped going to confession. How sad! As they stopped going to confession, psychiatry went up. More and more and more business for the psychiatrist. I am all for psychiatry, but the psychiatrist cannot remit sins. It takes the blood of Jesus to remit sins. As we confess our sins to the church, your sins have been forgiven by the blood of the Lamb. Go to confession. Dump them at the foot of the cross. Leave the confessional. New, born again in the Spirit. We've stopped going to confession. When I was a child, we'd go to the movies on a Saturday. Oh, we'd watch 10 cartoons, and we'd watch something else. But as we'd left the Seville, which was the name of the theater, we would go to the church and go to confession. Every 2 weeks we would do that. Every 2 weeks we would go to confession. People have lost the power of the confessional. They've lost it. I'm not going to confess my sins to another man. You proud, arrogant person. Jesus said, "Whose sins you forgive shall be forgiven. Whose sins you retain shall be retained." Do not be proud. Do not be arrogant. Humble yourself and get to confession. Humble yourself. And you say, "But what if I can't remember all of the things?" You do the best you can. You want to dump those sins at the cross of Jesus Christ. Now I have with me Anthony, who's on the line and is going to tell us about forgiveness of sins. Is Anthony on the air with me?
2: Here I am, Father.
1: So what's happening, Anthony?
2: I think it's important for us to know that for the first 1,500 years of Christianity, every Christian went to confession. Every Christian confessed their sins. Every Christian believed in the Mass. Every Christian received Jesus' body, blood, soul, and divinity in the Eucharist. You see, Jesus in his grace is poured out upon this earth through the Eucharist when he comes in his divinity through the Mass. The grace of the sacraments, and that is poured upon anyone who can receive it, but it comes through Jesus being present in the Eucharist. And unless you eat my flesh and drink my blood, you have no life in you. Look, the devil doesn't like when we talk about confession because it is freedom. It is healing. I think when I see people going into the confessional line, the devil is trying to do everything he can to not let them go in, because he knows that as the priest absolves them, they're going to walk out totally free. See, we can be forgiven of our sins, but it doesn't mean we have freedom from it. Like, I could punch someone in the head and I could break my hand, and they say, Anthony, I forgive you, but I still have a broken hand. And you see, that forgiveness and healing is two separate things. So someone could forgive me, but confession not only gives us forgiveness, but it gives us healing, and it begins to draw out the root of sin. But it gives us freedom. People, when I go out and I dance and I preach and I sing and I worship, why are you so free, Anthony? Because I got nothing in me that's in alignment with the devil. I confessed it all. I got it all out, and I continue to get it out because I fall short of the glory of God every day. And when I fall, I release the darkness. I become absolved. I become free, and I operate in freedom because Christ gave us a way to walk in total freedom, total healing. I can't explain to you the grace when I'm in the confessional. It's like I'm speaking directly to Jesus. And as I'm absolved, the light of God comes to pour into me. This isn't a metaphorical thing. This is God's taboric, uncreated light being poured into your heart, setting you so that when you walk out of confession, the light of God is pouring out of you. It is pouring out of you because whatever darkness you bring to the light, it becomes light. It is a great gift for you. And God wants you to be free from the inside out. For freedom, Christ came to set you free. And the sacraments, it's a great gift. Yes, they won't save you. Only giving your life to Jesus Christ will save you. But in terms of allowing you to be filled with God's holiness and his presence and his love, they are the greatest avenue of God's grace. Confession of the Eucharist is a highway to heaven. The last thing I'll say is every church either has an altar or a stage. Every church has an altar or a stage. And on the altar, there is a sacrifice of Calvary. On the stage, there is a performance. And I love the performance of praise. I love the glory that comes. But I'd rather be on the altar than the stage.
1: The altar of Christ. You know that the altar, the priest, when he celebrates the Eucharist, when he reaches the altar, he kisses the altar, because the altar is Christ. The altar is Christ. On this altar, we're going to experience the one who died and took our sins away, the one who not only bled to take our sins away, but rose from the dead, and we receive him, body, blood, soul, and divinity. I tell you, Jesus said about the Eucharist, as often as you do this in memory of me. Not as seldom, not as once a month, as often as you do this in memory of me. And we as Catholics do this every day. We make present sacramentally Calvary

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6: Time for the Prince of Peace to kiss the church, you and me, on the lips and wake us up to what God has given us in the church, the body, blood, soul, and divinity of Jesus Christ as Eucharist, the remission of our sins totally and completely in the sacrament of penance. We go under the blood, for only the blood maketh an atonement for sins. Oh, we don't know who we are as Catholics. We don't know who we are as Catholic Christians or Christian Catholics. It's time to wake up. It's time that the Prince of Peace would kiss us on the lips to wake us up to all that he has given to the church for the salvation of mankind. Time to wake up. In the church, when I walk into the church, I look at the tabernacle, and I know in that tabernacle is the precious body of the Lord Jesus Christ. I genuflect to that tabernacle because Christ is present totally, completely, and entirely. You've left the tabernacle. Come back now in Jesus' name. God bless you.
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7: Whoa, whoa, wait. 79% of hospitals, were, and you're talking about in Europe?
6: Yeah.
7: Have no running water?
6: Right.
7: This is amazing. I mean, I can't believe that. I mean, that's...
6: Well, you probably have, you know, a few outlying hospitals in the metro areas, but, you know, the smaller communities, the rural ones, I mean, they're probably not even functioning now.
7: Well, so now... What do we have to do? You've got these frontline doctors, which are conservative, mostly Christian doctors. Then there's a lot of them. There's got to be a way that.
6: The big hospital authority complexes, you know, doctors don't run those places. It's usually, you know, business managers,
7: insurance companies. Yeah.
6: Yeah. So, and people are skeptic about this. They say, they're not going to embrace this thinking at all. This is the United States. We have a strong, sound healthcare system. No need to worry about it. But I say, think again. So here are, if you subscribe to our newsletter, we had a few examples of links, interviews with doctors and nurses telling you their experience and what's going on. And so if you subscribe, you get that. Few real experiences telling of their stories. Walking away from the profession significantly changed. They were heartbroken about it, and they were also in debt doing it.
7: We're coming up to a hard break, so just...
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He said, tell me what I can do.

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16: Hi, this is Brian Torres with Salem Media on behalf of Gospel for Asia, or as you might know it recently, GFA World. Today I want to highlight one of the most life-changing ministries of GFA World, which are Jesus Wells. For many of us, turning on a faucet is something we barely think about. But across parts of Asia and Africa, families, especially women and children, walk long distances every day searching for water that often isn't safe to drink. Gospel for Asia is responding through Jesus Wells, bringing clean water and hope to entire communities. Now, I want to speak about this because this issue is very close to my heart. I grew up in El Salvador, Central America. This is right under or south of Guatemala. And growing up, I didn't really notice or have the knowledge of how big the issue was regarding clean water. But I remember that as a kid, my father digged a well and built a water tank to provide water for our community. Now, yes, my father had the

0: resources to do it. But that was not the case when we looked at the rest of the neighborhood or the community. Now, what my dad did was to let people from our community come to our front lawn and fill their water buckets, their water containers, and take them back home. This was clean water. This was treated water that my dad was able to somehow provide to our community, either at no cost or very low cost for those who could afford. As I grew up, I learned that clean water is not accessible to everyone. Now, I want you to think of a few things. And you might ask yourself, in order to understand the water crisis. Why is clean water such a critical issue? Here in the US, New England, and more specifically here in Boston, we probably don't even realize or think about every time we turn on the faucet. But millions out there around the world still lack access to safe drinking water. And families often rely on contaminated ponds, streams, or on safe water sources. Now, this is not just an issue about not being able to get water or safe drinking water, but this triggers a domino effect regarding health issues, health crisis. Waterborne illnesses create ongoing health crises in communities. Illnesses spread through water and can even be deadly for many in those communities. Now, the next thought is, who is affected the most by the lack of clean water? Well, in the communities that GFA World or Gospel for Asia targets with their work, some of the most affected individuals are mothers and children that often need to carry the burden. They spend time finding water. That means less time for school, less family, and probably work. And as a result, it also triggers another domino effect against the well-being of the family and the communities. Now, what exactly makes a Jesus well different? It provides clean, accessible drinking water. Wells are built directly in each community. They're available to everyone regardless of background or status. And here's something to think about also. A scripture reference is often displayed near the well, pointing people towards Jesus, the living water. Now I want to take a pause and tell you how you can help these communities, and that is by visiting our website, wezeradio.com or wrolradio.com, and click on the GFA banner. 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One well can serve approximately 300 people. The average cost is $1,600 for an entire village. So $1,600 can provide a well in a village. 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You could leave that as your legacy. You could make a one-time donation today of $1,600 and provide water for years to come to an entire village. And think about it. Clean water can last for so many years, and it can improve the daily life dramatically of so many people. 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And I just want to close with this scripture, John 4, 14. Whoever drinks the water I give them will never thirst.
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3: Thank you so much for having me. 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
3: I am an executive pastor at Living Word Church. They're located in Rockland, Massachusetts. I've been there for over 37 years.
2: Wow.
3: And I'm also married to the Laurie that you mentioned in the Mike and Laurie radio show. And we've been married for 35 years. We have 7 children. 4 of them are my natural children, and 3 of them came to us through guardianship about 5 years ago. So we have a good, wonderful bunch of people, exciting at all times.
2: And I want to tell our listeners, if you have not yet listened to Mike and Laurie, you want to listen to them. I've never heard anybody banter with the gospel, cheer together about the gospel the way that they do.
3: Yeah, we team teach.
2: Yes, and I want to encourage our listeners to do that. But today we are going to be talking about this book called Strike Back, your first book, a book that helps believers, well, anybody, to know how to deal with spiritual attacks. Talk with us about Strike Back.
3: The beginning to this book, or before the book, I was driving down the road. It was wintertime. I was in my pickup truck, and I was meditating on the Word of God, which we do often. The scripture I was meditating on was holding up the shield of faith in Ephesians that extinguishes all the fiery arrows of the wicked one. So while I'm thinking about that, all of a sudden I had this thought, wait a second. The job of the enemy is to launch fiery arrows up at me. That's it. That's his job. Mm-hmm. We are constantly being assailed by fiery arrows of the enemy. So if you're a kind and a sweet person and you're nice to animals, you're still being assailed by the enemy with fiery arrows. So it doesn't matter your demeanor, how kind you are, where you come from. You have an enemy.
2: No, how much God loves you.
3: Yeah, absolutely. So while I'm imagining these fiery arrows being thrown at me, I had this mini vision of reaching up and grabbing one out of the air, throwing it up, turning it around, and then thrusting it violently into the devil's eye socket.
2: Mm.
3: And it was a violent scene. It was something that kind of just reacted in me in a very visceral way. And I was like, whoa, God. And I realized in that moment that our Heavenly Father does not want us to be victims of an assault by the enemy. But for us, if the devil is going to go ahead and throw these arrows at us, that we're to make him pay. And there's a lot of reasons why. And it has a lot to do with our identity and who we become in Christ, the weapons he's given us. But we're not to just sit there and take these arrows.
2: There are people who are listening to us right now, and they hear the term spiritual attacks.
3: Yeah.
2: They are. They're facing spiritual attacks. They're going through stuff, but they're blaming other people. They don't know that these are spiritual attacks.
3: So that's a great point. Number one, the Bible says, we wrestle not against flesh and blood. What a lot of us do is we get into these conflicts and situations, and we end up wrestling with people. But the Bible says you do not wrestle against flesh and blood, but against principalities, powers, rulers of darkness in spiritual places. And so number one, we need to get discernment, because you might be going through marital trouble. You might have your children all of a sudden raising up and saying, I don't want to go to church anymore. Mm. And so we're dealing with this in the natural. You might have a financial squeeze, okay? But when you begin to discern it, you realize, hey, you know what? There's an enemy who's against me. And what's happening here is not a natural problem. This is a spiritual problem. And if I'm just going to deal with this in the natural, this will last for days, weeks, months, sometimes years. People are dealing with things that go on and on and on. But God has given us the spiritual weapons and the know-how how to deal with this in the spirit. And unless we do that, some of these things will never end.
2: In this book, that's what you teach.
3: Yes.
2: How to deal with stuff that is really hurting you. 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
3: Basil, can I read a reader's feedback on Amazon that was left?
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3: And I thought it was kind of cool. It says, "The week I ordered this book, 3 out of 4 of my kids were very sick for days. I knew this was a spiritual warfare, but as soon as I began reading the first few chapters, I could feel the Holy Spirit rising up in me to snatch the devil's flaming arrows and drive it back into his eye socket. This book came at the exact right time. There are no coincidences with God, and I know God is using this book at this time to give me strength. 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

A warm welcome to our program, Prophecy for Today, where we study biblical prophecy and its application to our daily life. It's a wonderful day to worship God. I'm William Steves. Let's pray. Dear Heavenly Father, how we praise you for your kindness to us. You continually pour out new blessings and shower us with grace. We pray you would help us to grow as we hear the proclamation of your word today. And it's in Jesus' name we pray. Amen.

0: Maranatha, friends, the Lord is coming. Ezekiel 2, 3 through 5. And he said unto me, Son of man, I send thee to the children of Israel, to a rebellious nation that hath rebelled against me. They and their fathers have transgressed against me, even unto this very day. For they are impudent children, and stiff-hearted. I do send thee unto them. And thou shalt say unto them, Thus saith the Lord God. And they, whether they will hear, or whether they will forbear, for they are a rebellious house, yet shall know that there hath been a prophet among them. As God sends Ezekiel to the Israelites, he tells Ezekiel that the people will likely not hear the word of the Lord. So why should Ezekiel go? God sends him nevertheless, because he wants them to have no excuse. Scripture says in Romans 1 that the truth of God is revealed to every man, and we likewise are called to proclaim God's truth, not just so people will repent, though we hope and pray to that end, but so that they will be held inexcusable before the judgment of God. Do not lose heart. Although your ministry may seem stifled, nevertheless God is still on the throne, and he is in control as we go and proclaim his truth. You are listening to Prophecy for Today. I'm William Steves. The June edition of the Gospel Standard is available upon request. 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And now, the familiar voice of Pastor Perry F. Rockwood, who is at home with the Lord.
1: Shall we pray? Father, we're so thankful today that we can come directly to the throne of grace. We need no other priest. We need no other mediator. We have Christ and Christ alone. We're thankful that he alone is our salvation. That is not the church or the baptism or the mass, but Christ and Christ alone. And I pray today that many who are religious but lost will look away to Calvary and put their 100% complete trust in Christ and Christ alone for salvation. I pray in his name, amen. We're thinking of the conditions of the world. And you know, people in our world are always wishing for a better day, for a time when the problems that plague human society will be alleviated. And today they're teaching what they call Kingdom Now, that the church is going through the Great Tribulation period, that we're here to bring in the kingdom. We're here to save the world. We're here to change the world and then present the world to Jesus. Friends, there's no such teaching in the Word of God. This world system is the same world that crucified our Savior, same in philosophy, same in its thinking of Christ. And this world is not going to get any better. The message of Scripture is that before there is a better time, there's going to be a worse time. Our Lord describes that time in Matthew 24:21. Then shall be great tribulation, such as was not since the beginning of the world to this time, no, nor ever shall be. Our Lord was not the first to speak of the coming time of trouble known as the tribulation. It will involve the whole world, but will be especially significant for Israel. For instance, Isaiah, in chapter 10, looks forward to the day of the Lord. That will be a time of great judgment, a time when the kingdom of Messiah will be established and Israel will be saved. Man's work on earth will be complete. God will rule. Isaiah says in verse 20, It shall come to pass in that day that the remnant of Israel and such as have escaped of the house of Jacob shall no more again lean upon him who smote them, but will lean upon the Lord, the Holy One of Israel, in truth. The remnant shall return, even the remnant of Jacob, unto the mighty God. For though thy people Israel be like the sand of the sea, yet a remnant of them shall return. The full end decreed shall overflow with righteousness. Now there's coming a time of great stress for Israel. Yet a remnant will escape and learn never again to rely on anyone other than the Lord. However, before their salvation, the people of Israel will lean on someone who offers himself for support, but then afflicts them, and that's the Antichrist. Now Jeremiah 30 speaks of the tribulation. Verse 5, Thus saith the Lord, We have heard a voice of trembling, of fear, and not of peace. Ask now and see whether a man doth travail with child. Why do I see every man with his hands on his loins, like a woman in travail, and all faces are turned into paleness? When Jeremiah looked into the distant future, he didn't see peace. He saw trembling and fear. The greatest human pain, that of giving birth to a child without an anesthetic, symbolizes the pain of society in the future. Jeremiah saw the world, and Israel in particular, in great pain. Jeremiah goes on to say in verse 7, Alas, for that day is great, for so that none is like it. It is even the time of Jacob's trouble, but he shall be saved out of it. For it shall come to pass in that day, saith the Lord of hosts, that I will break his yoke from off thy neck, and will burst thy bonds, and strangers shall no more enslave them, but they shall serve the Lord, their God, and David, the Messiah is David's descendant, their king, whom I will raise up unto them. Jeremiah described a day like no other day, a day of great judgment and distress, the time of Jacob's trouble. Out of it is going to come salvation and the raising up of the Messiah and his kingdom. Now, Daniel 12, we have something here in the Great Tribulation. Verse 1, At that time shall Michael stand up, the great prince who standeth for the children of thy people, and there shall be a time of trouble, such as never was since there was a nation even to that same time. And at that time thy people shall be delivered, every one that shall be found written in the book. Friends, it's clear as day that all of this fits in with Matthew 24 and 25. The next great event is the rapture, the coming of the Lord. The world is not going to get better. The world is going to get worse and worse. But Jesus is coming back. Oh, what a blessed, glorious hope we have. We're not citizens of this world. We're only here for a short time. We're pilgrims. We're sojourners. We're strangers. Our home is in heaven, and we're looking for the coming of the Lord. Now, Zechariah has something to say. Chapter 13, verse 8. It shall come to pass that in all the land, saith the Lord, two parts of it shall be cut off and die, but the third shall be left in it, and I will bring the third part through the fire, and will refine them as silver is refined, and will test them as gold is tested. They shall call on my name, and I will hear them. And we're having time to go right on there. You should read on to from chapter 13, 8 to chapter 14, verse 2. And so two out of the three in the land of Israel will die. The third will come to the awareness that the Lord is God. Now, this is a prophetic picture of the time just before the coming of the Lord to this earth. It is described in Matthew 24 and 25 by our Lord, and is described in the Old Testament by the prophets. A time of great distress will be followed by the purging and salvation of Israel and the coming of Messiah to establish his glorious millennial kingdom. My, what a hope we have. If you're not living for the Lord, consecrate your life right now. Because of his love for you and Calvary's cross work, give your life over to God. Let us together be determined we're going to be the people God wants us to be and to be faithful until he comes.
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5: Well, we're all about proclaiming the name of Jesus here to New England, right? 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
7: Christians should not be preoccupied with changing their outward circumstances. 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It is not social revolution. It is spiritual regeneration. There is no reason to say, now you're a Christian and a slave, get out of that slavery. Christianity cannot be commensurate with bondage. You're free. Tell your master to go fly a kite. You're walking out.
8: 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The Bible says that when Christ saves you, the old things pass away. But does that mean you're supposed to help that process along by removing every reminder of your sinful past? What if part of your past includes an unbelieving husband or wife? Today, John MacArthur examines that perplexing question as he follows up on the study he concluded yesterday called Restoring Marriage, with a compelling lesson titled Christians and Social Revolution. Whether you're married or single, it's important to remember there are unique God-ordained rules for the road, both for men and for women, in the home and in the church. And to help you know and pursue God's standards with vigor, here's John. Follow along in 1 Corinthians 7.
7: There has been much said in the past about the revolutionary nature of Christianity, and there has been much printed about Christian revolution, and there has been much discussion about the social implications of Christianity and does Christianity bear weight against social status and social institutions, and what kind of weight does it bear, if any? What social activism is justified biblically, et cetera, et cetera? Well, this simple passage, not difficult to understand once you really see it, from verses 17 to 24, will help us to focus on the priorities of the Christian experience, particularly as they relate to social things. Now, in the seventh chapter, we have noticed that Paul is writing about the issue of marriage. The Bible has a lot to say about that particular subject. It talks about single people and their behavior. It talks about married people and their behavior. It talks about divorced people. It talks about widows. It has much to say about what is required within a marriage, what God's standards are for the life of the husband, the wife, the children. There is much in the Word of God about the whole theme of marriage. Some of what is in the Word of God is contained here in the seventh chapter of Corinthians. Now, the Corinthians were having problems with the whole subject of marriage. The problem basically arose from the fact that when people were becoming Christians, there was certain pressure being put upon them to conform to a certain view of marriage. For example, you're a single person and you happen to get saved in the city of Corinth and you attend the Corinthian assembly. There are some well-meaning Jews there who believe, because Orthodox Judaism always believed this, that to be single is to defy the law of God. God said to multiply, replenish the earth, and if you do not do that, then you are slaying the posterity of God. And so the Jews would say, you must get married, especially now that you're a Christian. And so there was tremendous pressure being put on single people. On the other hand, you had a kind of an ascetic attitude that was a holdover from pagan philosophy, and some of the Gentiles were coming into the church and saying, marriage is not the thing, singleness is the thing, because then you can be ascetic, totally devoted to God, and you don't have any of the encumbrances of marriage. And what you really ought to do if you're married is get a divorce and get out of your marriage. And it went further than that, especially if you happen to be married to an unbeliever, dump him for sure because he'll defile you, and if you have children, you'll have half-breed defiled children. So these were the confusing elements in the Corinthian situation regarding marriage. And so some were saying everybody has to get married. Some were saying everybody has to get single again so we can be totally devoted to God. And there would be a high level of spirituality in the Jew's mind connected with marriage and a high level of spirituality in the Gentile philosopher's mind connected with being single. So Paul has to speak to these issues. And he writes the seventh chapter in response to that very struggle. Some were challenging marriage, and some were challenging the right to be single. And we've already seen what Paul has to say to the single, to the married, and to those who are married to unbelievers. And now as we look at verse 17, Paul takes these particular things that he has said and draws from them a general principle. And this is very interesting. It's very simple. And it's very repetitious, so I'm sure you're going to go away understanding the basic principle. The tough thing is going to be where you apply it, and that the Holy Spirit will have to work out with you. But Paul takes the particulars that he has given and makes a general rule out of it in verses 17 to 24. Now, here is the general principle. I'm going to state it to you, and then we'll see how it unfolds. Christians should not be concerned with changing their outward circumstances. Christians should not be preoccupied with changing their outward circumstances. Now, that's the basic principle. The Christian life is not a social issue. It is not social revolution, it is spiritual regeneration. The gospel is not an immediately revolutionizing, disorganizing element in society. For example, if a wife becomes a Christian, what should she be? A better wife, right? If a husband becomes a Christian, what should he be? A better husband. 1 Corinthians 7 talks about those two things. If you have a friend who becomes a Christian, what should he immediately be to you? A better friend. If there is a slave who becomes a Christian, what should he be? A better slave. A master who becomes a Christian, a better master. A citizen who becomes a Christian, what should he become? A better citizen. Not a social reactionary. Now, this is repeatedly spelled out in the New Testament. Lest I be misunderstood, let me add this footnote. I am not saying that Christianity has nothing to do with social activism. I feel that the Bible is very clear about the fact that we are to meet the needs of people, that we are to bind up the wounded, that we are to feed the hungry, that we are to clothe the naked, that we are to house the lonely and the outcast. The Bible is very clear that we are to do good to all men, especially those of the household of faith. But the heartbeat of Christianity, with all of its deep social ramifications, is still this. It is a spiritual regeneration, and spiritually transformed people will change a society not like dynamite, but like leaven. Not by blowing the lid off the society, but by spreading the power of Christianity through the transformed lives of the people within that society. And so I would say it this way. Christianity interferes indirectly, not directly, with social institutions. Christianity has really been the cause of great social change in history. But not by exploding on that society, but by leavening that society. That means penetrating it at its roots. Paul reveals the divine truth that Christianity is never to become a superficial social situation. It is always compatible with any earthly circumstance in any society. Eventually, as it grows, the seeds of godliness and justice and righteousness, etc., will begin to affect the society in which it grows. I believe that in whatever place in society a person finds himself, he can be a Christian, and he can be a good Christian. You can be a Christian in any society because Christianity is a spiritual relationship to the living God, and it has little or nothing to do with social status. Now, this is the principle that Paul wants to get across here, because he wants the Corinthians to know that being a Christian is no reason to start changing every kind of social relationship. The principle he states in verse 17 in verse 20, and in verse 24, he repeats it three times, the same principle. And then in between those three times, he illustrates it. So point one is the principle, then the illustration two, then the principle again, then the illustration, and then the principle at the end. Now notice as we go, let's begin with the principle, first of all, in verse 17. The words God and the Lord in the manuscript should be reversed. So it would read this way, only, and that's probably a better way to start the verse, only as the Lord has distributed to every man, as God has called everyone, so let him walk. And so ordain I in all churches. Now, however it is that God's called, you stay there. Don't create a social revolution. Whatever God has allotted to you, just keep in that course. Everybody walk in the chosen course that God has given him. Conversion does not mean that single people who have the gift of celibacy are to get married. It doesn't mean that married people are to break their marriage. It doesn't mean that at all. It doesn't mean that if you're married to an unbeliever, you dump the unbeliever. No, not a bit. Stay where you are. If you're a slave, stay a slave. If you're a Jew, stay a Jew. If you're a Gentile, stay a Gentile. Stay where you are. This is the general principle. The normal thing is to maintain your social status. Now, I hasten to add, it doesn't mean that if you got saved when you were 13 and you were single, that you have to stay single the rest of your life. It doesn't mean that. It is a general principle, not an absolute law. Later on, you'll see how that works. I mean, it even said in chapter 7, remember that if you're married, stay married. But then it gave an exception. If an unbeliever wants to depart, let him depart. So there's a general principle that does have exception. Here is one as well. God says, stay the way you are. That's the general rule. Now, if you're a slave, stay a slave. But if freedom does come along, take it. Just don't be preoccupied with that problem. We are not to create social turmoil. Why? Verse 15, back up and remember this principle. The end of verse 15, God has called us to what? What did he call us to? Peace. Whatever it is that we do in the world should have the ultimate effect of making what? Peace. In Romans 12, 18, it says, if possible, so far as it depends on you, be at peace with all men. In Romans 14, 19, so then let us pursue the things which make for peace. In 2 Corinthians 13, 11, live in peace, and the God of love and peace shall be with you. Hebrews 12, 14, pursue peace with all men. Now notice the 17th verse for some particulars. Only as the Lord has distributed to every man. The Greek verb for distribute means to apportion to one his share of something. If you're a slave, who is it that apportioned to you that position? Who is it? It's the Lord. If you're a wife, who is it that apportioned to you that position? It's the Lord. Husband, single person, whatever it is, remember this. Whatever the Lord has allotted to you, in whatever way God has called you, so continue to walk. If you're a slave, did you know that God put you in that position before he saved you, and he saved you in that position to use you in that position? If you're single, God had you single before he saved you. If you're married, God allotted to you a married situation and saved you in it to use you in it. God knew that. God saved you in a certain situation for the time. Stay in that situation. Married, unmarried, mixed married, circumcised, enslaved, free, whatever it is. Your life status is given by the Lord. Now, that's an interesting thing to realize, people. The kind of job you have and the kind of marital status you have is related to the plan of God, even before you got saved. And when the Lord redeemed you in that, he redeemed you in that to use you in that, at least for the moment. Don't be discontent. Don't say, oh, now that I'm a Christian, I can't do this anymore. Now, I'm not talking about, I know, if you run a brothel or you peddle whiskey across the state line or something, that's something different because that's illegal and immoral. But when we're talking about things that are just social, relational things that have no moral value, God doesn't expect you all of a sudden that you're a Christian to bail out of everything. God has you there for a reason. He had you there before he even saved you while you were there, and so it's simple. Stay that way. Whatever social situation you're in, God can work, and Christianity can be compatible with that, so stay where you are. Let's not make Christianity the upheaval of the whole society. Let's show people in the world, says Paul, that Christianity gives solidarity to society, that it gives solidarity to life, not that it's chaotic. We don't want women leaving their husbands who are unbelievers to find nice Christian husbands just because they're Christians now and think they can't live with an unsaved man. No, stay there. So let him walk. Now, after stating the principle, he illustrates it. Now watch verses 18, 19. This is fascinating illustration, believe me. When I first read this, I didn't really understand it. Is any man called being circumcised? Were any of you, the word called means saved. Were any of you saved while you were circumcised? Now, a circumcised person is a what? Is a Jew. All right, were any of you saved when you were Jews? Well, of course, many of them. Then do what? Let him not become uncircumcised. You say, well, why would they do that? Well, it's obvious why they would do that. They would do that for the purpose of identifying with the Greeks for social status. So you know what Paul says? Look, if you are saved a Jew, don't do that. You say, well, why not? Let me tell you. A Jew comes to Christ. He gets saved. Who would be the most likely person that he then could lead to Christ? Another Jew, right? And somebody in his own family. So if a Jew comes to Christ and immediately renounces his Judaism, wants to get uncircumcised and totally identify with a Gentile culture, what are his Jewish friends going to say? They're going to call him a what? Blasphemer, an apostate, who isn't fit for heaven. To remove the mark of the covenant would be unthinkable, and he would immediately alienate himself from the harvest field that he is most capable of reaping in. You see? So Paul says, don't do that. There were some Gentiles in the church saying, now that you're a Christian, if you really want to reach the Gentile society, you're going to have to quit the Jewish thing, and you certainly can't go with me down to the local spa down here, and everybody's going to know, you know, you got to do something about that fella. Otherwise, you'll not reach these people. And he says, look, stay the way you are, because in your effort to reach those people, you probably won't succeed anyway, and you'll alienate the people that God intends you to reach, your own people. Every one of us has a harvest field. There's no reason to alienate all the Jews who feel strongly about their Jewishness. Now, he turns it over in the next part of verse 18 and says, is any called in uncircumcision? Were any of you saved while you were Gentiles? Let him not be circumcised. Now, you know what this story is all about, don't you? Some Gentiles came to Christ, and what would the Jews say? Oh, it's so nice that you've come to Christ, but listen, if you want to get in on the really great stuff in the kingdom, you got to have this operation. Now, I don't think it was like Galatia. In Galatia, they were telling the Christians there they had to get circumcised to be saved. I think here they're trying to show them that they had to have this to get the full blessing. And the reason I believe that is because Paul would have been a lot more adamant here if it was an issue like Galatia for salvation. But I think the Jews here were saying, you ought to identify with God's people. You ought to identify with the covenant people, and we'll just have this little operation. And you know what? The Gentiles looked down on the circumcision and the Jews as despised people. They really believed that the Jews were a low-class, despised people. Now, to identify with the Jews then would have alienated a Gentile from what? From all his people. And you see, then he would have alienated himself from the harvest field that God had designed him to reach. Do you see the point? God says, just stay where you are. That's where I have you for the reason that I have you there, to reach those people. Don't worry about your social status. It doesn't matter. Look at verse 19. This is pretty clear. Circumcision is nothing, and uncircumcision is nothing. Neither one of them matter. But the keeping of the commandments of God, the only issue is a moral issue, a spiritual issue, not an external. It doesn't matter what operation you had or didn't have. And there's no sense for something that doesn't matter. There is no sense in you alienating yourself from all your friends and all your family. There's no sense. I could say a lot about the word obedience. That's the heart of everything, isn't it? The thing that matters in verse 19 is keeping the commandments of God. Let's focus on what is important. Let's not major on the minor. Let's not get bogged down in the externals, the superficial. Let's remember that the issue is obedience. All right, having stated the principle and illustrated it, he now states it again. And if you think it's repetitious, you're right. Anytime God says something, it's important. Anytime he has his prophet or his apostle say it three times, it's that much more important. Verse 20, let every man abide in the same calling in which he was called. Let every man stay in the same situation he was in when he was saved. That's precisely what he's saying. Concentrate on the spiritual. Emphasize the Christianity, not the circumstances socially. Christians need to be preoccupied with spiritual things. You know, we live in a democracy, and it's exciting, but I wouldn't doubt that there are Christians who are as equally mature as we are, who are as equally devoted to Jesus Christ, and who may realize far more reward than us living in countries where there's total oppression. Because Christianity is compatible with any social situation. And Paul's concern here is that the Christians realize that the primary business is being a Christian, not outward circumstances that are relatively or totally unimportant. Don't ever let outward things become a major importance. He's saying that just means you can't have any progress? No, he isn't saying that. He isn't saying you can't have a promotion, you can't advance in your business or your education or seek a better life or seek to increase your income or get a better job or change employment. No. Well, what he is saying is don't disrupt the social balance in the name of Christ. In other words, nobody should desire to change his status in life simply because he's a Christian, as if Christianity was incompatible with certain kinds of social positions. It isn't. It's compatible with anything. It's well suited to any man or any woman in any situation in life, as long as that person realizes that the key thing is to keep the commandments of the Lord. Obedience is possible in any situation. Now, you may pay a higher price for it in some than in others, but it's possible. You see, when the Lord saved you, He didn't save you to change your earthly status. He saved you to change your soul, your eternal destiny. Now, He's going to illustrate it again. Look at verse 21 and 23. And this is illustration number two. And here's a good illustration, because it's an illustration out of slavery. Art thou called being a slave, doulos, a bond slave? Were you saved as a slave? Don't worry about it. Care not for it. That's a Greek idiom, means never mind. It doesn't matter. If you were called as a slave, it doesn't matter. You say, John, does the Bible say slavery doesn't matter? No. No, the Bible doesn't say slavery doesn't matter. The Bible says if you were saved as a slave, don't worry about it. You can be a Christian as a slave, can you? You can be a Christian as an anything, socially speaking. I'm not talking about moral things, but social. Paul is not approving of slavery. He is merely saying that slavery is not an obstacle to Christian living. Notice what he says in verse 21 at the end of the verse. If you may be free, then use it rather. But I'm not saying you got to stay a slave. Now, some people use this passage. They turn the end of the verse around to mean, even if you have liberty offered to you, turn it down. Boy, if you were saved a slave, you are a slave. No. Now, I think what he's saying here is if you're saved a slave, don't worry about it. But if freedom comes along, grab it. Now, let's look at verse 22. And here he draws a very interesting paradox that it's not really totally understandable if you keep pushing it out, but in its simplicity, it's very clear. He that is called in the Lord, being a servant or a slave, is the Lord's free man. He that is called in the Lord, he that is saved while he's a slave, is really the Lord's free man. Do you understand that? I mean, what does it matter if you're a human slave or a physical slave, if you're freed from sin, freed from Satan, freed from hell, freed from the curse of the law? I mean, what does it matter that you have to serve somebody else? I mean, you're really God's free man. And on the other hand, he says, likewise, he that is called being free, in other words, somebody who gets saved while he's a free man, becomes Christ's slave. All he's simply saying is, you may be a slave physically, but you're a free man spiritually, and you may be a free man physically, but you're a slave spiritually. In other words, he just kind of shows the fact that nothing really matters on the surface. It doesn't matter whether you're physically bound or free. It only matters that you're both spiritually bound and free in the paradox of Christianity. You understand that paradox? That as a Christian, you're the servant of Jesus Christ, and yet as a Christian, you're free from the law, from sin, from Satan, from hell, from the curse. You understand that paradox? That's what he's saying. Christ has totally set you free to be his servant. Don't worry about the superficial situation you're in. Now, he takes it a step further in verse 23. He says, you are bought with a price. Be not ye the slaves of men. Don't ever again consider yourself a slave. You may be a physical slave, but you don't go around saying, oh, I've got to get rid of the bondage of my slavery. Listen, you're not really a slave to men. If you happen to be a Christian slave, you're a Christian slave because God has you there, and he bought you with a price, and you're his slave, his servant. He repeats the principle in verse 24. Brethren, let every man, in whatever state or status or situation he is called, there abide with God. However it is that you've been called, however it is that you've been set apart, whatever status in life you've been allotted by the divine sovereignty of God, maintain it. Hold on to it. God has you there for a reason. And conversion is no signal for a man to leave his occupation, for a man to leave his wife, for a man automatically to panic and want to get married. No. All of life is God's. We are all his servants. He places us in all different positions, and we are to serve him in those positions. Let's concentrate on spiritual service, concentrate on obedience, and let the social thing take care of itself, as the leaven of righteousness will permeate a society and bring about change.
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8: 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Thanks for joining us today. Remember to watch Grace to You television this Sunday on DirecTV Channel 378. And be back tomorrow for a lesson with Father's Day in mind, showing you what your most important duty is if you're a dad. 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
7: That's our end news. I'm Jason Walker. Ukrainian President Volodymyr Zelensky says his nation has secured key support from world leaders at the G7 summit, just wrapping up in France, adding major industrial nations pledging to bolster Ukraine's air defenses and energy supplies. Pakistan says the deal to end the war in Iran taking immediate effect after both sides have initially signed it. There will be a formal signing ceremony set for Friday. Leaders at the G7 backing President Trump's agreement with Iran to open the Strait of Hormuz and extend the ceasefire. French leader Emmanuel Macron calls it a very good deal. Federal Reserve keeping its key rate unchanged Wednesday, yet nearly half of the central bank's policymakers say they would support a rate hike later. SRN News.
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13: Hello, it's June 17th. Welcome to Sekulow. Will Haynes in studio. We're going to be heading over to ACLJ Jerusalem a little bit later. But right now, President Trump is about to speak at the G7 conference about specifically Iran. As the details that were leaked, he has pushed back on and said a lot of these were issues. President Trump looks like he's stepping up to the podium right now, actually, as we speak. So make sure we're monitoring that, guys. I'll make sure if there's something we need to jump in on, we will. That's happening live right now. That being said, there is a lot of misinformation going around. I don't use that word lightly. I never do. I understand the connotation that comes with it about this deal in Iran. One of the more prominent ones I've been seeing is that we are putting $300 billion into the rebuilding of Iran. And yes, sure, saying that, you know, this is how it's going to work. The U.S. actually is paying Iran $300 billion, yada, yada, yada. I'm seeing that being repeated by even some a lot of my liberal friends who are just sharing the articles over and over again. But there's a lot of other details in this deal, including what does that $300 billion look like? Where does it come from? And of course, it's not what they're leading you to believe. $300 billion of essentially

0: uncommitted so far, but are not signed, but committed investment funds from private people that are going to be building. Because at this point, Iran has not even allowed that kind of private investment for decades and decades.
1: Well, one thing you have to be clear on, because we haven't seen the full text, is when you see this headline from CNN, read the 14-point draft agreement between the U.S. and Iran. You can immediately know that it's fake news. And how do we know that? This is even from NBC News saying that the 14-point U.S.-Iran agreement reported by news outlets is not the text signed this past weekend, a diplomat says. Who is the diplomat? A regional diplomat with knowledge of the details of the U.S.-Iran agreement. So probably someone from Qatar or the UAE or Pakistan, one of those governments that was involved with that entire process. So CNN running around, them and Bloomberg, saying, we've got it, folks, we've got it. Apparently, this is a draft from May that they are running out because someone leaked it to them, and they buy in the disinformation that is all around. It's ridiculous. President Trump had more to say on this. We'll talk about it in a bit.
0: Yeah, and let's remember, President Trump speaking right now, the deal is not done. They have an understanding. There's some electronic signatures, but it has not been fully executed yet. And they asked President Trump specifically about what would happen if that failed. What would it look like? Let's hear Byte 7.
2: Agreement now final, or are you still?
3: No, it's not final. It's a memorandum of understanding. And if I don't like it, we'll go back to shooting at them, dropping bombs on their head.
2: When do you expect the word?
3: If I don't like it, if they don't behave, we'll go right back to dropping bombs right smack in the middle of their head. Okay? Because they've misbehaved for 47 years. All right?
0: If they don't behave, we'll go right back to dropping bombs right smack in the middle of their head. So when people have questioned whether this war has come to a conclusion, I think you could say that it is a pretty likely chance because of the big threats that are coming, but there's still this chance. It's still dealing with Iran. President Trump right now says that the deal will prevent Iran from getting any mass weaponry or mass chaos weaponry or nukes. That's what he's saying right now, saying it's achieving all the deals that they want. We're going to go over this again. President Trump, if we see him a little scatterbrained, speaking right now at the G7 conference. So we are covering that as well as trying to keep you informed. Phone lines are open. What do you think about this? And of course, we can talk about the fact that this report, this 14 points that everyone's running with, at least you have Axios, who says, hey, look, the first line of the article is the still secret terms of President Trump's plan. So give me a call. What do you think? 1-800-684-3110. Whew, had a lot to cover today. Again, we're going to head over to ACLJ Jerusalem here in just a little bit. It's always important that we have that office there, and we have all our offices around the world, including ACLJ in Europe, which is our European Center for Law and Justice. 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All right, when we get back, we're going to take your calls and comments. And again, just a little bit later, heading to ACLJ Jerusalem, we're going to break this down even further. So don't go anywhere. It's a very short break. If you're watching online, you get a special video presentation. So don't leave.
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0: All right, let's slow it down just a little bit here, folks. Phone lines are open. We're going to take your calls. President Trump is speaking right now, and our team is monitoring it. At the G7, if there is anything worth cutting into that we will, or if we have any sound bites that we are pulling right now. So don't worry, anything that is of new, you know, anything that's new that could come out of this, we'll make sure we have it ready for you. So don't go anywhere. If you are considering it, don't worry, we're monitoring it. That being said, I think we need to break this all down, because there was, and we discussed some of it the other day, or yesterday, a 14-point plan, a draft agreement that had leaked and that had come out with what the deal with Iran had looked like. And then President Trump now specifically saying that is not how things are going. And I think one of those big misconceptions, and we can talk about it a little bit more, we talked about it in the first segment, because I keep seeing it being repeated, is that somehow the American taxpayers are on the hook for this $300 billion rebuild of the country. And that is just a lie.
1: Well, and where does that concept come from, right? Where did they come up with this number? Who leaked it to them, et cetera?
0: Who's writing a headline?
1: Exactly. Well, here's where it comes from. This is from when you see this, read the 14-point draft agreement between the U.S. and Iran that CNN put out, that a regional diplomat has said is not the 14-point plan. This is an older draft, et cetera. It comes from point six of that, where it says the United States undertakes, together with its regional partners, to create a comprehensive plan agreed upon by both parties for the rehabilitation and economic development of the Islamic Republic of Iran, while ensuring financing of at least $300 billion. The implementation mechanism of this plan as a part of the final agreement will be formulated within 60 days. Also remember, even this, if it were the point, is the Memorandum of Understanding. The Memorandum of Understanding is the governing document while they are trying to get to a final deal in 60 days, which, if you know how this is operated, 60 days is probably a fluid number that will be agreed upon to extend as the talks continue. But even that, when you read that, the left and the media have run with it and said, U.S. to give $300 billion to Iran. You're seeing the headlines. You thought the pallets full of cash was a scandal under Obama. Now we're giving them $300 billion, et cetera. Well, the vice president actually addressed it directly on the Five or with Fox News yesterday and told them that the money would not come from U.S. taxpayers. It is specifically a prosperity fund, as mentioned, this concept that was in that earlier draft would include a fund supporting Iran's reconstruction, economic development, but it was not from the U.S. taxpayers. It is not our money. It was an idea that Qatar floated and has been discussed for a while that would seek a private sector investment from Gulf states and East Asian countries. Now, when you start to look at that and you go, okay, well, then it's still money pouring into Iran. Why would $300 billion of investment be important for Iran but for the region? If you get to a deal where Iran is agreeing to not have a nuclear weapon, which even the vice president said, this concept wouldn't even begin until they had finally agreed upon all the nuclear stuff. Yeah, let's clarify.
0: That is number one, is right. What we've been told. Is the number one thing is that. Everything else is secondary. That was President Trump's MO at the very beginning of this, which was that was the goal. Now, again, for a lot of us, there may have been other goals. But President Trump's goal, and he stated it many times, was a denuclearization of Iran. And that seems like that, like you said, a deal would not be going anywhere if that wasn't line item number one.
1: And when you read this and you see what it is, why would foreign investment from regional partners.
0: Why
1: would that be a thing that would be in a deal like this? I understand why people would want to make money off the redevelopment of Iran, but I'm talking about why would the United States and Iran want this? Well, Iran would want people investing in their country.
0: Sure.
1: But we also heard that from the vice president. Something that concerns me and concerned me when he said it was the bringing Iran into the world economy. Because if they haven't changed, et cetera, then why would you ever want them to be freely able to operate in the world economy?
0: Because they've been shut out for a long time.
1: So if this type of thing happens and they truly believe that the nuclear issue is dealt with, this is how you, from within, start to change Iran, because you're having, one, Gulf states have real buy-in to the future of Iran. Yeah. And what are those Gulf states and those East Asian countries that would be partners in this as well? What would they want? Not the Iran of the last 47 years. So it starts to put economic checks on the Islamic Republic in a different way. What does the UAE not want if they're pouring billions of dollars into investments? Bad headlines about Ayatollahs hanging people in the middle of the streets.
0: I actually found this to be probably one of the more promising parts of this story, where, of course, when you have a mainstream media that wants to run on headlines that are not accurate, and you see that $300 billion, and they go, oh, we spent $80 billion to then spend $300 billion to rebuild. You know, it's like, that's not what's happening right now. If what Will is right, if we are seeing major players on the global stage saying we want to invest in what could be a future Iran, great. From the inside out, that is how things could be changed. Again, for a lot of us that thought we'd have full regime change and all of that, maybe that this is what it looks like. As Will said, you know, this is not what it's looked like in the UAE. This is not what it's looked like in Saudi Arabia. This is not what it looked like in other Middle Eastern countries that have come around to at least some form. And again, these are not, I don't want to pretend they're Western areas, but what they are economic hubs where people are investing billions and billions of dollars into them to get tourism, to get new real estate investments, to get all of that. If we can get there, I find that to be a little bit more enticing into why this deal would make sense.
1: Well, and I want to address something. You know, this is from a longtime watcher of the broadcast on Rumble. Says, I'm sorry, but no one should be giving any money to Iran for anything. Here's I traditionally agree with that and am still not sold. One, because I haven't seen the text of the deal or how it would be implemented. So I'm not going to go off of CNN's fake news reporting and old drafts to make a judgment on this. I am skeptical. I am optimistic because things are being done differently. And here's why even this component, of which it makes me nervous, but why, if it is able to succeed, why it would be able to succeed. Because it is different than the way that this has gone down earlier. With the Obama administration, it was sanctions relief, freeing up their own assets, letting them still control the entirety of their economy, right? So when their economy, their GDP produces revenue for the country, what did Iran use it for? Terror, October 7th, Middle East and regional adventurism that messed with the global economy and made us get to this point. If there are other players, if it is foreign investment, even from the regional allies that of the United States that start to pour money in private sector investment that isn't all controlled by the Islamic Republic, that is $300 billion going into rebuild a country in a way that's not, hey, let's give this money to the mullahs, as Obama did. This is saying, yeah, free it up for private investment, because you know what they are going to want? A return on their investment. They're not going to want a return to the terror that Iran has been sowing around the region. So I, once again, I don't trust the Iranians. I'm not sold on this deal because I haven't seen the deal. But just hearing these things, when there's a knee-jerk reaction that it shouldn't happen, I'm not so sure, because this isn't the same as just turning over $300 billion to the Ayatollah. This would be $300 billion of people investing in a country wanting to make more than $300 billion. That's the entire goal of investing that money into a place, is to make $300 billion in $1. That's the minimum goal of these people.
0: It's not about rebuilding as much as it is investing. Investing into what you consider almost new land, new property availability, new things that could actually come from a region that has been revolutionized. And maybe that's still on the table in this more creative economic way. Again, this is, I want to make sure this is clear. This is not $300 billion that is coming from you, the taxpayers, because I think that is something that is being very, very, very highly shared as a misleading headline or as an Instagram post or whatever it may be. I see it over and over and over again, so much so that I had to do my own digging and find out the real details.
1: Well, and once again, we would have had a lot more viewers on this broadcast if we had led with a title that was fake, that said Trump to give $300 billion to Iran.
0: Yeah.
1: A lot of people will watch that. When you go with the truth and the nuance, it doesn't get the eyeballs as many times, but it's so important to know that we don't know everything on this.
0: Maybe we should take up lying.
1: I'm not a fan of it.
0: Okay, I think personally, you're right. I think you're right.
1: I fight against it most days.
0: I know that. I see you in those meetings. I'm proud of you. Phone lines are open, 1-800-684-3110. Russ is on hold. We'll get to him when we get back. We're going to take some other phone calls, too. Give me a call right now, 1-800-684-3110. And then later in the show, we're going to head over to ACLJ Jerusalem with Jeff Balaban. If you got any questions related to how Israel ties into this and the entire Middle East, it'd be a great time to call in and get those questions on deck as well. 1-800-684-3110. We'll cover President Trump speaking at the G7 right now.
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8: 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She can sell those chickens. 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Guys, that's our gift of $15 for a pair of chickens. Would you click that Celebrate Mom by Uplifting a Woman in Need banner at WEZERadio.com?
0: 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We got a couple lines open at 1-800-684-3110. 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
9: And on Roku, and you fellows are now destination radio at noon for me. I really appreciate
0: Fantastic.
9: Your show.
0: Fantastic. Thank you.
9: Yeah. You know, I'm a lot older. I remember Nixon and the quagmire of Vietnam and peace with honor. I think Trump has obviously avoided that. And, you know, it's important to be able to admit a mistake, a foreign policy blunder, and move forward. But I want to ask you a separate question about those fellows at the UFC event. Am I getting the message that they're Christian nationalists, like Second Amendment people? But I don't know if you've looked into that. But I want to say that I voted for Trump twice. Bless his heart. He's trying to do the best he can. I think he's jumped the shark. It takes strength to sign this agreement, But, I mean, is Congress going to have to agree to it? I mean, the Iranians have to wonder who is actually in charge, Trump, Rubio, Netanyahu, you know? And when you talk about denuking, there's one nation that attacks its neighbors that has 200 nukes they got from spying on us. And I think we should look at defanging Israel. Remember the liberty. Thanks a lot, fellas. I really loved the show.
0: Yeah, I kind of figured where it was going. It was fine, though, Russ. I appreciate it. Look, I'll be honest, even when I disagree with you, there's a lot to unpack there. A lot of questions or comments coming in there. And look, let's maybe start at the beginning of your questions. Specifically, I don't even, where was the first question? First question was just about...
1: Well, it had to do with peace through honor, honorable peace, like Vietnam War. Once again, remember, the Vietnam War was almost 20 years long as well. Mm-hmm. So this is not a comparable situation. There was a long ground war in Vietnam. The fact that
0: a huge loss of life.
1: The fact that anyone is trying to draw any sort of connections of Operation Epic Fury in that, and many people are, it's absurd, because we're talking about several months that was mostly an air and naval campaign, as compared to, if you want to talk about Iraq, Afghanistan, or if you want to talk about Vietnam, these were 20-year engagements.
0: With extreme loss of life. And not that there wasn't loss of life. I don't want to diminish anyone who sacrificed during this war. And look, who knows if this is over or not over. President Trump right now, though, is even saying, they're claiming the regime change win. They're claiming this is a big victory. But you're right. The timeline and the amount of American lives can't even be compared.
1: Well, especially when you consider how many American lives Iran has killed directly
0: Over the last
1: 47
0: years.
1: That is what you have to look at as a whole. I do want to address something real quick that's off topic that Russ brought up, because he did something remarkable there that I think we can't let go. Right. I don't know if he watched the show yesterday.
0: Yeah, he took us.
1: But I want him to. I really want him to.
0: Yeah. Rabbit hole.
1: Because he did two things simultaneously. He talked about the individuals yesterday that was the UFC attack that was thwarted. And he tried to say, look, they were conservative Second Amendment people, etc. But then he also
0: threw the case.
1: Right. Yeah. But this is why I want him and everyone to go back and watch yesterday's show, because then he also tied in some of the very conspiracy theories that we warned about that those individuals were spouting. We were calling out the rhetoric on the right and under Republicans, so much so that people that love our broadcast stuff were saying, I don't know if I'm comfortable with how you guys are talking. So, Russ, go back and watch that. Because, yes, what those individuals, we didn't say they were radical leftists. We saw what they saw. A lot of the language that was in the affidavit is stuff that is so toxic on the right. And some of the very things I talked about, the ridiculousness of Thomas Massey talking about the USS Liberty. And who brought that up? Our friend Russ from New York brought up that very conspiracy theory, which of all conspiracy theories, unfortunately, I think it hasn't gotten enough attention to debunk because it's the most ridiculous. It is a tragedy.
0: Yeah, it was an accident.
1: But if you go through the litany of them, and Jeff Balaban actually has a piece about this on Substack that goes through all the potential outcomes of a conspiracy theory, and not a single one makes sense. So of them, it is the most weaponized of tragedies that has no real gain for any of the people that they say conspired to do this. So I encourage you, Russ, if you're still listening, you're not on the line anymore, please go back and watch yesterday. You said you watch it on Roku. It's appointment television. You said it's Salem News. I don't know if any of that's true, but you know where to find us today. So you know where to find yesterday's show. And I encourage you to go back and watch, go to YouTube and listen to me and Logan for an hour battle with a lot of the people that we agree with on 99% of things about how this rhetoric on the right leads to those type of people planning something so horrific and disgusting.
0: We did
1: you have to call it out.
0: We did a very exhaustive hour on it. And look, today I was kind of hoping to move away from that for most of it. But this is what happens when you have open phone calls.
1: It's his fault.
0: But it's okay. He's calling back right now. But it's okay. You know, I'm to tell Russ, unless there's some specific reason. I don't mind, by the way, him coming in and having, at least he was nice and had his thoughts.
1: Didn't swear.
0: Yeah, well, he stayed on the rules. So you know what? I'm good with that. If you do that, I'll always have respectful disagreements or debates with you. And look, I'm not blind to the fact that people have issues with Israel. You also have Israel at this point, by the way, saying, look, we'd love a 10-year plan to be financially independent from the United States of America. I know that is something that even Jeff Balaban, our team at ACLJ Jerusalem, has been pushing for many years, many more years than I've been pushing for, saying that Israel needs to have that kind of freedom and flexibility. Now, they're not there yet. It's just they're very reliant on a country. Look, a very small country. We spend an awful lot of time talking about a very, very, very small country. They always say the size of New Jersey, but I think you got to think about it in those global terms. If New Jersey was surrounded by just, you know, enemy states, what it would look like if you had the same kind of values coming in from the United States of America in the Middle East. President Trump is speaking right now. In the next segment, we are going to play some of the sound from what he is talking about right now, him, Marco Rubio, addressing the G7 conference right now in France, talking about the Iranian deal. We're going to have some brand new, fresh clips from President Trump coming up in the next segment. Now, for some of you, you lose us here. Not many, but if you're listening on terrestrial radio, maybe you're listening on Christian talk radio, some of them only carry a half hour of the show. That being said, there's a whole hour show. We do it, you know, the full hour every day, 12 to 1 p.m. Eastern time live, or catch us archived wherever you want. You can always join us live. That is on YouTube, that is on Facebook, Rumble, really wherever there's live streaming video. A lot of times we are there, the Salem News Channel. Probably the easiest thing is just to go to aclj.org and pick your preferred platform. When you do it on something like a YouTube, you get to interact and put your comments in as well. But it's great to go to aclj.org, not only during the show, but later on, because there's so much content that's available there, so many ways you can engage. And I'm not just talking about becoming a donor and supporter of the ACLJ, which of course I'd love you to do. We really push back a lot of times on our organization and people, look, even within our membership groups and all that, say, hey, you need to be providing a lot more exclusive content for people to donate, you know, put that paywall up. And it's been something I have been hesitant to do. It's not something I'm saying we can't ever do in some time in the future, but I want to make sure that as of right now, all of our content is available for free to you without any sort of financial commitment, without any sort of paywall between you and getting to take this content into your own brain and then share it with your friends, share it with people who are like-minded, share it with people that are not like-minded. I want to make sure our content's available to everyone. But that only happens. It's not like we don't pay our incredible media staff. It's not like we don't pay our lawyers. Of course we do. It's not like we don't, you know, have to pay for the set, this building, the streaming capabilities, all the things that we do here, the radio time. None of that happens without you. 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
0: Welcome back to Seculo, second half hour of today's show, Wednesday, June 17th. It kicks off right now. Let's get through it here, folks. President Trump right now, and we're going to go to hear him directly, is speaking to the G7 conference. Him, Marco Rubio, on stage right now. This is in France. This is happening right now. Obviously, all eyes are on the Iran deal as we are just days away from what should be the official signing, just about 48 hours away from the official end to all of this, you know, prayerfully, hopefully. Let's hear from President Trump, but Will, I know you want to set this up.
1: Yeah, this is as the conference ends, the G7, and this is him kind of going over things that were discussed. And this is President Trump talking about what those at the conference have said about this proposed deal that should be signed in 2 days, the Memorandum of Understanding. Let's go ahead and hear from President Trump just moments ago.
3: And many presidents and prime ministers, as you saw, Prime Minister Modi was here. We had a long talk. He's a great guy. They are thrilled that we made a deal. Every one of them. There's not one nation that came to us and said, please, sir, keep dropping bombs on them. Please keep dropping bombs. And stupid people say that.
1: Here's a couple things I want to point out.
0: Yeah, we need to get a little context.
1: One, we also saw the Prime Minister of Canada, Mark Carney, that was with the CNN's Caitlin Collins doing an interview.
0: I always forget who is currently in charge of Canada.
1: Well, you are in forever in your mind, from now until eternity, it will be Trudeau.
0: Yeah. How some people think about it with Netanyahu.
1: Right.
0: I do it with Trudeau.
1: Well, here's the reality, though. He said to Caitlin Collins, and this is a quote we have, we can play it later, "I think it's a game changer about the deal with Iran." He literally called it a game changer. Not just, "I'm glad we've gotten to this point, we will see the final text, etc." He said, "I think it's a game changer." This is not a fan of President Trump's, this Prime Minister of Canada. And she even had to push back and forth. "Well, how come we haven't seen the details of it? Have you seen the details of it?" And he's like, "It doesn't matter. Here's what we're having these meetings, these high-level G7 meetings. Here's what I know, and it's a game changer." He's talking about how all these prime ministers on the world stage are saying these things of saying, "Hey, guess what? We like this. We like this concept." And as he was even saying, no one has asked, "Could you please keep bombing?" Here's another thing to point out: the fake news media. There have been so many articles written this week about, where's Marco Rubio all of a sudden? Now there's going to be a deal. Maybe he's out of favor with the president. He's been so forward-facing on the Iran deal.
0: He's literally right now over the shoulder of President Trump.
1: Right. It's as if they don't understand. Yeah, they do. They're just liars. That the G7 is kind of primetime Super Bowl for the Secretary of State, preparing everything for the president. That is the job of the Secretary of State, and the entire State Department staff is getting ready for this. So when all of a sudden, on Sunday, there is announcement that there is a memorandum of understanding that's being signed, and they're using the vice president, who's not at the G7, to do media in conjunction with a book tour.
0: Yeah.
1: Why is this a scandal when right there you have Marco Rubio standing behind the president doing his job? If he wasn't, if he was everywhere, they'd be like, why is Marco Rubio taking the wind out of the sails of the president?
0: As the meme is showing, doing everyone else's job, it feels like, at the same time. And look, we understand Marco Rubio and J.D. Vance, all these people are starting to dip their toe into running for president. Let's not lie about it. Look, President Trump, before we go to ACLJ Jerusalem, he did address our relationship with Israel. I'm going to play that when I get back. That will be the first thing you'll hear. And then we'll go to Jeff Balaban at ACLJ Jerusalem, because I think that's important. I think for a lot of us who are fairly supportive of at least Israel's existence. Again, you don't have to like Bibi Netanyahu. You don't have to like President Trump. You don't have to like President Biden. You don't have to like Obama or Bush. And you can still be supportive of the fact that the country needs to exist, the United States of America, and therefore Israel as well, even if you disagree with the current government. You get caught up in this really weird world where all of a sudden you think everyone is controlled by one political party or political regime. And if that's the case, that is a very different country than how Israel has presented itself for the last, since the 40s. Do a little history, do a little dive in, but let's hear about our relationship with Israel when we get back, directly from the mouth of President Trump just moments ago at the G7. Be right back.
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0: Secula. We're going to be taking your calls at 1-800-684-3110 in the next segment. We're going to be heading over to ACLJ Jerusalem here in just a moment. But I did want to give you some fresh sound. President Trump currently speaking right now in France, as we're live in France, the G7 conference. He is speaking with about Iran, about the current deal, everything that's going to be coming out over the next few days, as well as other issues. But someone did, or he did want to address his relationship with Israel and with Prime Minister Netanyahu. And I think for a lot of us, you know, we want to make sure that we stay a friend to Israel. And again, like I said, it doesn't have to be necessarily always to a political party, a political regime, a prime minister, a president, whoever it may be. Because just like this country, we believe the United States has a right to exist, should exist, is doing what they're doing. And I don't care if it's Joe Biden or Barack Obama. It's not like I'm going to all of a sudden turn on my support of the United States of America. I may have disagreements with a political regime, but our political administration. And I think it's important with Israel, and we've seen so much pushback against Israel that I'll be honest, I've been nervous, and I'm nervous always, and that the people in leadership will start falling for that. President Trump did speak a little bit about Bibi Netanyahu, his relationship with him. Let's hear about that. Byte 11.
3: Amazing prime minister. We have a little dispute over Lebanon. I say you can do a little softer touch, Bibi. You don't have to knock down a building every time somebody walks into it that's from Hezbollah. But it's been an amazing partnership. But he will say, we're the big partner, and he's the very small partner, and that's true.
0: Distancing himself a little bit from the tactics of Israel. But, Jeff, I wanted to get your reaction to that. Obviously, starts with an amazing prime minister and a big partner in this. I think those are the kind of the words we can lean into, where there are some of the middle part in that rhetoric where you get a little nervous when he starts saying, hey, Bibi, how about a little softer touch? How about, you know, when someone comes in from Hezbollah, you don't knock down a building. Starts to kind of play a little into the talking points that I don't care for, but I want to get your thoughts.
15: Yeah, well, it's Donald Trump, right? Donald Trump is the most unique communicator ever to not only grace the White House, but to grace the national consciousness. And what he says, yeah, fair enough. And he's brilliant at manipulating the media's attention. And I even appreciate the way our show's been dealing with the issue, which is less about the substance of a deal or not a deal and more about the reporting about a deal in which nobody really knows what it is. It's all about the reporting, which is just feeding all of the energy around this. And so I agree that that soundbite of Trump about Bibi, about Prime Minister Netanyahu, suggests that it's still an ongoing, wonderful relationship, a good relationship. Of course, they may have small disagreements, and each one has their own domestic issues, both domestic political issues and domestic realities. For Netanyahu, it's literally the survival of his people, because let's face it, Hezbollah up north has been raining down rockets and drones and missiles, and it's you know, they've been largely pushed back, but it's not as though it's still not happening. It's not as though they're still not attacking, and it's not as though Israel isn't finding under these buildings, again, massive tunnel fortresses for terrorists. It's there in some respects even worse than it was in Gaza in some areas, in terms of because of the weaponry they have and because of how organized they are. And so it's a real front for Israel that is less of a direct threat to America, obviously. But so it's, you know, Trump might want to distance slightly from that, but he's indicating that he still is a very strong partner and supporter of Netanyahu and Israel.
1: Jeff, you just got back to Israel yesterday. You went straight to an event. And actually, folks, roll the pictures that I sent you this morning that Jeff was at last night, this event in Israel. Beautiful event. And you can talk about it a little bit here in a second. But Ambassador Huckabee was there. This is at a time when obviously the G7 is going on. But you were there. You heard from the American ambassador as well as other dignitaries there. But this is a time when everything surrounding events like this and you being back in Israel and Jerusalem now are kind of with the foreshadowing of what could happen Friday. And I know I've seen reporting out of Israel that obviously there are people within the Israeli government that may be nervous about what a deal could look like. And I think a lot of that has to do with everything that we've discussed here. And one, we don't know what's in it. We also know that for 47 years, it's kind of been a binary choice of either just deal with the regime or take the regime out. And this is all of a sudden kind of a expanding of what anyone could have imagined could be possible of some sort of negotiation. But just kind of go a little bit about what you're doing there, but also kind of what the context. I'm sure you've had conversations surrounding what's looming on Friday with a potential signing of this memorandum of understanding.
15: Sure. And as I think I spoke about last week, I was in Washington and meetings about this at the White House also. So this is what we do at ACLJ to try to be a trusted voice, both in terms of analysis. And also, it's very clear that we love our country. We love the United States of America precisely for its foundational values, for its constitution and what it preserves. And it's interesting because the event I was at last night where Ambassador Huckabee spoke about the importance of the heritage, that site that you saw, that sort of flat mountaintop, it's called Herodion. King Herod built this beautiful castle for himself, palace for himself, which then became, for the Jewish revolt against Rome, became their headquarters. And so it's a tremendous historical site with tremendous significance. And recently, the Palestinian Authority and the Palestinians have asked the global, you know, world consensus to declare that it's not even a Jewish site. It is not. And so this is the state of Israel is sinking more and more efforts into showing how much of the Bible is shown, been proof in terms of the Jews' history here for thousands of years, including that site. And so when Ambassador Huckabee spoke about the significance of that site and how Israel's heritage is, in fact, the foundational heritage of the United States. It's true. The founding fathers built America on the story of the Jews in the Bible. There's no question about it. Christianity built on that story, on those same stories, shared biblical stories. And they're trying to claim that it never happened or distort it. And right. Ambassador Huckabee said that. And of course, there were people on the far right in America saying, how dare he say that? It just all of this nonsense when the simple fact is that the heritage that's found here in the Holy Land is the spiritual heritage of the greatest country that humans ever put together, which is the United States. And everything we're fighting for at the ACLJ, everything we're talking about here, is the struggle for the soul of the United States. And that soul can be seen here in Israel.
0: I want to talk about even just the tone of these events. When you know that you are, Jeff, and this may be just me personally, it's kind of hard for, I think, a lot of Americans to fathom that these kind of events are happening publicly, openly. When we think of Israel being at a time, and I think people are just now being more exposed to what it is like there, and having to live in this sort of dual reality of continual potential attack. And look, America's dealing with it too. We just had it with the UFC event, potential attack. On the other hand, trying to go on with your normal life to know, like, hey, what's it going through your head? And is Israel essentially open for business at this point? Because a lot of us, I think, still have this hesitation because we see on the news going, wait a second, you know, Ambassador Huckabee is getting an award out in public outside and there's not an attack happening right now. But on the other hand, a week ago, you know, we're hearing about rockets being, you know, rained down upon this country.
15: Sure. And in fact, the location of that event, it's right in very disputed territory. That's in Judea and Samaria. And in fact, there were some officials from the EU who couldn't attend because their rules are that they can't. Yeah, there you go. That's Herodion. That's that flat top mountain. And that the stage is built in this giant pool that Herod had constructed in the middle of the desert. So it is open for business. But the security was obviously very tight. But the security everywhere in this country is very tight. There, you know, the roads you have to be worried about also. And right at the entrance to, you know. Well, the sky's also right. In fact, I noticed drones in the skies, and it took me a second to make sure, but they were drones that were recording the event. It was clear. But right away, when I saw the drone, right away you think, What does that mean? But even, you know, the sign right before the turnoff to Herodion is this giant red sign that you see throughout Judea and Samaria, warning that this area is under the control of the Palestinian Authority, and it is illegal for Jews and Israelis to go there, and they'll potentially be killed if they go there. And so that's just a daily reality that existed well before October 7th in Judea and Samaria. And the answer is, being in Israel, I think has always required a certain act of faith, and it continues to do that. And I think we recognize that everything's in God's hands, and so you take precautions. You listen to the Homeland Security here when they tell you what to do. Home Front Command, rather. You go to the bomb shelters when you're told to go to the bomb shelters. But life has no choice but to go on, and that's why there might be divergence. That's why Netanyahu cannot ignore what's happening up north in Lebanon or in Syria, where it's still a front that is a live front. And it's also why America may, you know, because it's dealing with its geopolitics, maybe want to say we're disagreeing on the margins. But at the bottom line, it's very clear that Israel has to do what Israel is doing. Israel's doing not the maximum, the minimum of what it needs to be doing. And yes, everyone is very concerned about what might be in the memorandum. But I think everyone also understands that if it relies on these Iranians, the current regime, keeping their word, then it's unlikely to last very long anyway. They seldom do. They last until they break their word, whether that's a day or a month or a year.
0: Yeah.
15: I just hope that if and when, God forbid, they do break their word, it is Donald Trump in the White House.
0: We will see. Hopefully in the next 48 hours or so, maybe what the deal points are. President Trump essentially said he's going to let us know. He may even read it word for word. Currently, again, President Trump is speaking. We'll break into that if we feel that it is new or necessary information at the G7. Thank you, Jeff, for joining us. Always good to have you representing the ACLJ at these events in Israel. I think it's incredibly important, and we hope to get back there soon. With that being said, I'm taking your calls next segment, 1-800-684-3110. We'll be right back with more on Seculo.
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0: All right, last segment of the day, we're going to take calls and comments from you. A lot of you have been on hold for over half an hour, and I appreciate that, as we wanted to make sure we checked in with ACLJ Jerusalem. As again, this is a moment right now, President Trump speaking in France right now at the G7 conference. We'll break into anything that needs to be broken into with that. We've already played a lot of sound and a lot of clips. If you're watching, by the way, on ACLJ.org, YouTube, Rumble, you saw some of those while we were in our commercial break on terrestrial radio. Because you don't get traditional commercials when you watch online. You get something special that our team puts together just for you. It's very cool. Let's start off with Pennsylvania. Phil, go ahead. Line four.
16: Hey, hello, guys.
0: Hey, go ahead, Phil.
16: Okay, here we go. It was inspiring hearing the Shaw talk about freedom and freedom for Iran and getting back there. And I mean, it was really great for about 2.5 seconds.
0: Yeah.
16: And he went silent. You know, Washington threw caution to the wind when he brought the French and the Polish here. I mean, the Shah's got to get back over there with the Kurds. There's 30 million of them. They've been fighting with the IRGC for as long as we have, and they lost tens of thousands. But there are people without a country. So if he gets over there and says, hey, look, help us overthrow, take a third of Iran, and we'll call it a day. Yeah, Phil, I mean, that's got to be the answer.
0: Phil, there's a lot of different regimes also, or not a lot of different political parties. There are a lot of different people who want control of Iran. So it's not just like the Shah can pop right back in and get back to business 50 years later.
1: Well, and to Phil's point, the Kurdish people have territory, what they at least have semi-autonomous regions within multiple countries, Iraq, Syria, as well as Iran. They've been persecuted by nations for thousands of years. There are one of the largest Kurdish populations in America is right here in Nashville, Tennessee. There's a region, a section of the city they refer to as Little Kurdistan, where they have Kurdish restaurants, Kurdish bakeries, Kurdish businesses.
0: Yeah, amazing people.
1: Very amazing people, strong people. But here's also part of the problem when you look at the fabric of the area. It's not though the Kurds were only persecuted by the Islamic Republic of Iran. They have had issues with the Persians, with Iraqis, with the Turks for thousands of years. So that's another situation you would have to figure out, another diplomatic nightmare to happen in the middle of all this too. I do agree with you. There is a pathway forward for everyone in that region. But the problem is that you'd have to work that out, because a lot of the people in Iran that may not be pro-Islamic Republic also may not be pro the Kurds doing anything.
0: Yeah. All right. Thanks, Colin, Phil. Let's go on. Bobby, who's an ACLJ champion. Go ahead, Bobby, in New York.
17: Hi, guys. This is your fellow rascal. I want to know, my friend says Trump disappointed us. He chickened out. And I'm a big fan of Trump. But I wonder if he had good reasons for not pursuing a regime change in Iran. And I'm wondering if we're underestimating Donald Trump. I mean, for Trudeau to say that this is a game changer, please put it all in focus, guys.
0: Not Trudeau.
1: Right.
0: Current.
1: Carney.
0: That's good. You have run into the same issue I run into, right, Bobby, and you're right on the line.
1: You guys are a couple rascals.
0: But he's like right on the line.
1: Right.
0: He's on the American side.
1: I hear you.
0: Okay, let's go ahead. Let's talk about this, though, because, look, it was one of our points. We really wanted a full regime change. We wanted free Iran, all of those things. Now, I have to say, in this deal point, that $300 billion to me is actually what could lead to some form of quote-unquote new Iran.
1: Here's what we don't know. One, this is a path that has never been tried before. Mm-hmm. It has never had the strong of, we have decimated your military and your leadership. Plus, hey, now we'll talk to you. This hasn't taken place with this Islamic Republic in the history of the Islamic Republic. To your point, Bobby, yes, we were hoping that the mullahs no longer control Iran. And many of them, the actual people, do not. But it isn't the regime change in the way that we looked at. Here's the other problem. The United States has had a bad track record of regime change type wars, and it ends up being 20 years long. Now, Iraq is doing pretty well, but it took 20 years of war. President Trump, I don't think wants to commit to that, nor does he want that to be his legacy, does he want to hand that over to someone else to fight afterwards. So doing something different could lead to a different result. We just don't know, but I'm there with you, Logan. I'm nervous, extremely nervous about the economic investment into Iran, but that could be the very thing that breaks the Islamic Republic when people see not just freedom, but another influence on their economy other than the mullahs that have authoritarian power over.
0: Least interesting. All right, move on. Let's try to take at least a couple more calls. Ray, Pennsylvania, go ahead.
18: So you trust these people to give them $300 million? I don't. You have no regime change. Nothing's changed, and we should have gone in and finished what we started. Remember this one thing. It was Golda Meir who said, if Israel lays down their weapon, there will be no Israel. If the enemy of Israel lays down their weapon, there will be peace. Iran will never allow peace to happen. This is just a stall tactic, whether it be for a month, a half a year.
0: I'm like cutting you off because I want to try to get to another call, too. I don't disagree with you that the idea President Trump saying they never, ever, ever, ever will make a new. I'd love to believe that, you know, the proof will be in the pudding. We'll see what actually happens.
1: To your point, Ray, wonderful quote, historic quote. Two, we don't disagree with you. Three, we are looking at this, as I said earlier, with such a binary choice of either talks or continued war. Is there another way to bring about regime change that is outside the traditional sense of the way America's done it? The other point that I want to add to that, when it comes to the funding, it wouldn't be, as the media would have it, like someone stroking a check for $300 billion and handing it over to the Republic. It would be private investment, private development, like you see in America. It's not like, we're going to go develop Atlanta and build a tower there. Okay, write a check to the U.S. government, and then the government will build it. So I think if you can start to pry away their control over their economy, that is starting to change the regime, which could lead to their downfall later.
0: Which could lead to Atlanta winning the World Cup. We know this.
1: I did that for you, by the way.
0: I know you did.
1: Just for you.
0: Look, we got 2 minutes. Let's take the last call. Kathleen in Maryland, line 5. Go ahead.
19: Hi. Can you hear me?
0: I can hear you.
19: Okay. I have questions about President Trump at the G7

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11: The miracles performed by Jesus were truly astonishing. Yet he told his disciples that believers would do even greater works. What does this mean exactly? Today on Turning Point, Dr. David Jeremiah examines that promise and what it means for our generation. As he continues his series, The Holy Spirit You May Not Know, here's David to introduce his fascinating message, The Work of the Spirit.
12: Well, I have to tell you that what I am going to share with you today is going to be a shock to some of you, because it almost sounds like I'm being ungodly to say what I'm about to say. I'm only saying what the Scripture says, and the Scripture says, in the words of Jesus, that when the Holy Spirit is poured out upon the world, it enables us to do greater works than Jesus did when he walked on this earth. I'm going to share with you how that happened to be true and how it is true today, with some personal illustrations along the way on these next 2 days of broadcasts. I hope you'll stay with us each day. And don't forget, all of this material, including what we're going to talk about today, is in the book, The Holy Spirit You May Not Know. I like to tell you about it every day because I don't want you to miss out on the opportunity to get your copy. It's a 250-page hardback book, the third book in the trilogy of the God books, The God You May Not Know, The Jesus You May Not Know, and this one, The Holy Spirit You May Not Know. This trilogy from Turning Point and this third book is available as a gift. It's yours for the asking for a gift of any size during the month of June. We wait for you to respond, and we are ready to send you this book right away. Well, the work of the Spirit, John 14:22, to me, one of the most amazing messages in the New Testament. Here's part one. When Walt Disney opened Disneyland in Anaheim on July 17, 1955, it covered 160 acres of former orange groves. Opening day was chaotic. Rides broke down, paint was still wet, and the pavement was so soft, women's high heels sank into the asphalt. But Walt had built something no one had ever seen, a place where imagination came to life, and he called it the happiest place on earth. Walt died in 1966, never seeing his next dream come true. But he did something very few people get to do. He built something that was greater after he was gone than it ever was when he was here. By his team, the Imagineers he had trained, they picked up the blueprint and built beyond what Walt ever imagined. They opened Walt Disney World in Florida in 1971, a resort complex so large it could fit all of San Francisco inside its borders, with room to spare. Today, the Disney Empire spans 6 resorts, 12 theme parks, a cruise line, movie studios, television networks, and over 220,000 employees around the world. And that story reminds me of something I read in the Bible, and I have to tell you what I read in the Bible the first time this really dawned on me. It was

0: was so amazing, I had to go back and read it a couple of times to make sure I was reading it correctly. It's what Jesus said in John 14:12. Here's what he said. Most assuredly, speaking to his disciples, I say to you that he who believes in me, the works that I do, he will do also. And greater works than these will he do, because I go to my Father. When I first came across that verse, I remember stopping and asking myself, what in the world could this possibly mean? Maybe you've had the same question cross your mind. How could anyone, I mean, especially ordinary people like us, how could we ever do greater works than Jesus? What was he telling his disciples that day? And what is he saying to us right now? Could it really be true that we are meant to continue the work of Jesus and even see it multiplied in our time? At first, it sounds impossible. I mean, it feels so bold to be true, but Jesus never exaggerated. He never spoke just to inspire people or impress them. He is truth itself, and every word he spoke was absolutely reality. When he said we would do greater works, he meant it. The possibility of greater works takes us to the works that Jesus performed during his public ministry. They were mind-boggling. He banished diseases, he cast out demons, he raised corpses to life. He created wine and fish and bread with a word and a touch. He calmed mighty storms with just a word. How could it be said that in any stretch of imagination that the works of the disciples and our works who belong to his church are greater than Jesus' works? Has this promise ever been fulfilled? Can we point to anything that would help us understand that in some way this is being fulfilled in our generation? And some have said, well, the key here is that you have to understand that the greater works are related to belief. In other words, the reason we don't do these greater works is because we don't believe enough. Is that true? The problem with this is that if our ability to do such works depends on our faith, then we would have to have greater faith than Jesus. And Jesus didn't say, he who believes in me with sufficient faith, or he who believes in me with all his heart, or he who believes in me intensely with great sincerity shall do greater works. He just simply said, he who believes in me will do greater works. But that makes no sense. Greater works, greater miracles than he performed? I mean, what could that mean? In John 2, at the wedding feast in Cana, Jesus converted the simple molecular structure of water into the far more complex molecular structure of wine. Can we do that? In John 4, by a word uttered over 10 miles from the scene, Jesus instantly reversed the decay process and restored to full vigor and activity the cellular structure destroyed by a mortal illness. Can we do that? In John 6, 1 through 14, Jesus took 5 loaves and 2 fish and created out of them enough bread and meat to feed 5,000 hungry men and their families. Can I do that? Can you do that? In John 6, Jesus created an anti-gravitational force of unknown nature that enabled him to walk along the surface of the stormy sea. You ready for that one? In John 11, Jesus stood at the mouth of an opened grave and called through the veil of death to his friend Lazarus. Not only was Lazarus dead, his limbs, his eyes, his brain, and internal organ were already in a state of decay. The man had been dead for 4 days, and putrefaction was well underway. And yet, at the captive and creative word of Jesus, all the cells and functions of that body were instantly restructured, and the departed spirit was summoned again to the body. Lazarus lived and spoke and thought and remembered. Awesome. What could possibly qualify as a greater work than that? Great works, marvelous miracles beyond all question. And think about it, every one of these acts was only superficial and temporary. I mean, I'm not discounting what Jesus did. Certainly would never do that, but I'm simply making the point that no one was permanently helped by these miracles. None of men's deepest needs were met by these works of power. Yet, He created food for a single meal, but the people got hungry the next day. He stilled the raging sea, but only until the next storm. He healed bodily ailments, but every person he healed eventually died anyway. I don't know what you think about Lazarus, but I really feel bad for him. He had to die twice. That's what happened to him. He had already passed into glory. He was already walking the streets of heaven, talking to Abraham, Moses, and David, filling his eyes with heavenly splendor and gazing on the very throne of God. And what happened? Jesus brought him back. Years later, he had to repeat the whole process all over again. He had to die again. And the miracle of bringing Lazarus back was no favor to Lazarus. Jesus did it as a sign miracle for everybody who watched. I remember a story by a teacher I had in seminary named John Mitchell. He used to come to the seminary and teach classes for 3 weeks, and I was in some of his classes. He was a teacher for many years at Multnomah Bible College, and he used to tell the story of sitting at the bedside of a dying friend, and the man seemed to be slipping out of his life. His breathing grew very, very shallow until finally it seemed to stop. And when this happened, Dr. Mitchell thought, he's gone now. Suddenly the man's eyes popped open and he looked into the craggy face of Dr. Mitchell. "Who's there?" the man said. "It's all right," Dr. Mitchell said, "it's just me." "Oh," the man groaned, "I'm so disappointed." You see, he thought he was going to look into the face of Jesus, or at least an angel. Instead, he saw the same old hospital room and the face of the old Scotsman Mitchell. If he was disappointed, just imagine how Lazarus felt. What a letdown to find himself back in his grave clothes, lying in a slab in a dark tomb. Yet the author of life called him back, and he stepped once again into the lesser light of the sun. Now I want to ask you a question. Can we do something greater than that? The possibility of greater works. But the promise is that Jesus tied his promise of greater works to the coming of the Holy Spirit, and this is what we can't miss. In John 14:12, Jesus said, "And greater works than these he will do." And what reason does he give? Here's the key. "Because I go to my Father." This is a common phrase and a common teaching. John 7:39 says, "But this he spoke concerning the Spirit, whom those believing in him would receive, for the Holy Spirit was not yet given, because Jesus was not yet glorified." John 16:7, Jesus said, "Nevertheless, I tell you the truth, it is to your advantage that I go away. For if I do not go away, the Holy Spirit," or the Helper, "will not come to you. But if I depart, I will send him to you." These greater works that Jesus promised us are dependent upon Jesus physically leaving this world and going back to heaven. Those things could not happen, he said, until he went to his Father and sent the Holy Spirit to take his place. After Jesus had spoken these words to his disciples, he went to the garden that night, where he was captured, taken to trial, brutally crucified. He rose from the grave on the first day of the week and appeared to the believers over a period of 40 days. He then ascended back to his Father, and 10 days after he returned to heaven, the Holy Spirit was poured out at Pentecost, and the third person of the Trinity came upon everyone who believed. And Peter and the other disciples stood in front of the very mob and the very rulers who had crucified Jesus and proclaimed the resurrection and the offer of salvation, and 3,000 people got saved in that service. And someone has said that more people believed on the day of Pentecost than had believed in the entire 3.5 years Jesus walked on this earth. And I believe that is true. Amazing as our Lord's words are in John 14:12, it is literally true that a believer today may accomplish greater works on earth than our Lord himself accomplished. And I'm going to suggest to you 3 ways that that is true. It is not in any way a disrespect to Jesus. It's the word of Jesus to us himself. First of all, we have a greater message today. The great works Jesus did while on this earth dealt with the material. The greater works that he promised deal with the spiritual. In Luke 10:17, the disciples had returned from their first preaching mission, And the Bible says, and the 70 returned with joy, saying, Lord, even the demons are subject to us in your name. And they were thrilled that they had been able to cast down demons. But Jesus corrected them. He said, behold, I give thee the authority to trample on serpents and scorpions and over all the power of the enemy, and nothing shall by any means hurt you. Nevertheless, do not rejoice in this, that the spirits are subject to you, but rather rejoice because your names are written in heaven. Did you hear what Jesus said? They had been cheering and laughing and high-fiving each other because they had been able to throw out some evil spirits. And Jesus said, that's okay, but don't get all excited about that. What you really need to get excited about is that your names are written down in heaven. What was Jesus saying? The spiritual is far more important than the material. The eternal is infinitely more important than the temporal. You and I have difficulty understanding that. One of the reasons we do not have greater works going on in our lives is because we do not understand the priority of the spiritual over the material. We have a much greater message because conversion is the greatest miracle we could ever be associated with. A friend of mine told me about a group of short-term missionaries who held evangelistic meetings in Africa. And during these meetings, the believers reported a blind man miraculously received his sight. When the believers came back to report to the sending churches, that was just about all they could talk about. A man's sight restored. What a miracle. Yet during those same meetings, many embraced Jesus as Savior and found eternal salvation. Many stepped out of spiritual blindness into the light of God's kingdom. But that news seemed to receive second billing to the miracle. If we could only view these things as God does, if we could just see them through God's eyes, the message of reconciliation meets the basic needs of every man and woman, every boy and girl, and it meets those needs permanently and never has to be repeated. In miracles, only God's power and goodness are revealed, but in conversion, God's grace is revealed, something that causes even the angels to look over the bowels of heaven and wonder. The message of the saving grace of God, men and women, is the greater message because it is the message that extended to the Gentiles and rolled outward across the world like a mighty tsunami wave. The death, burial, and resurrection of Jesus Christ have given to us in this generation the greatest message that has ever been communicated to any people at any time in any place. There's never been anything like it, and there never will be. At any time will there ever be anything like the gospel. It is called the eternal gospel. The good news, and you and I can show compassion and reach out to help people with their hurts. We can minister to them in their sorrow. We can assist them in dealing with terrible addictions and dysfunctional family situations. But if in the process we do not give them Jesus Christ and salvation, we have only postponed the inevitable. We have not helped them. Our message is greater because it is for eternity. Over the years of ministry, God has given me some wonderful friends, many of them here in this church and many of them here in the city, some of them spread across the nation. One of my best friends is a doctor who lives in Boone, North Carolina. He keeps in touch with me almost every other week or so. We talk on the phone. He started a group called Medical Missions. This group brings doctors together and helps them go to the mission field for 2 weeks at a time every summer. And my friend, he goes to Africa. I think he's in Africa almost more than he's here. Every time I try to get a hold of him, he's in Africa. And they go there and they perform surgeries and they help people there that would never get help if they didn't come, because there's just nothing like that for these people. One day he told me something I never forgot. He said, David, we used to go to Africa and do surgeries on the people that would come, broken limbs, dysfunctional faces. He said, one day it dawned on us that all we were doing was fixing them up and we were making them healthier on their way to hell. If you don't give them the gospel, you're not helping them. He said, we made a commitment on that day that we would never do another surgery until we presented the gospel to the person who was getting the surgery, if they were capable of hearing it, and giving them an opportunity to receive Jesus Christ. What he was saying is, the physical is important, and it is true. Sometimes people don't care what we know unless they know how much we care. But if you only help people physically and don't give them the gospel, you haven't really helped them. You've only made them okay and till the inevitable, when they won't be okay for a long time. So I'm telling you that Jesus tells us one of the greater things about what we do is we don't just help people physically, and we do that as we can, but he's given to us the wonderful privilege of communicating the message of the gospel, which is life-changing. And some of you here today, you know what I'm talking about because you remember what you were before Jesus Christ entered into your life and what he's done to make you a new person. So listen to me. One of the reasons why we can do greater works is because our message is a greater message. And then number two, we have a greater ministry. Think about this for a moment. The works Jesus did while he walked the dusty paths of Israel were localized in scope. If you were up on a space flight and could look down on the great curve of the earth, and if the shuttle was in the right orbital position and weather permitted, you would strain your eyes and see a little strip of land at the edge of a great continental shelf. That little strip of land is Israel. Believe it or not, it is the size of New Jersey, the whole nation. During his lifetime, the Son of God was confined in his influence to a comparatively small section of that slice of Middle East. Do you know Jesus never left Israel? His whole ministry was in Israel. And if you've ever been to Israel, you know it's not a very big place. It's like a postage stamp. I did an event there some years ago, and we had so many people with us, we couldn't have the opening service in the same hotel. We had to split it up. And one was in one place, and one was about 25 miles away in another place. And they said, Dr. Jeremiah, we're going to have you speak in this service, and then we have a helicopter waiting for you, and we're going to take you to the other one for the other one. So I said, okay. I had no idea what I was getting into. The helicopter was located in the corner of a dark field with guards all around it, so nobody could get to it. I said, where's the lights? Oh, we can't turn the lights on. They might shoot us. Oh, my goodness. Got in the helicopter, and we flew, and in the dark, the pilot was saying, over there's Jordan. Over there's, and he talked about all the lands that were surrounding, and you could see them all from Israel. They're just surrounded by all these lands, and up until recently, especially, lands filled with people who hated the Jewish people. That's where Jesus was. He spent his whole time in that little postage stamp nation. At that time, the whole world was Israel. And yet in just a little more than 300 years, Christianity closed all the temples in heathen Roman Empire and numbered its converts by the millions as the gospel spread beyond the borders of Israel and began to fill the world. And today there are billions of people who claim Christ as their Savior. And the ministry isn't confined to Israel. It's exploded across the nation. I just spent 3 days with people who helped us take that message to these nations. And I told them, and I say this humbly, I believe, I now speak 19 different languages. I only know English, but I speak 19 different languages. Because through AI, they take my voice. It's my voice. And they put it into the language of other nations. They coordinate my lips with the words. And I'm telling you people, if you would see it, you would think David Jeremiah is speaking in Chinese, and I'm not. But the message is being preached in all these places, and they're just getting started. I'm going to have more languages next time I talk to you about this, because we're working on it really hard. What I'm saying is, we carry the ministry of the gospel to the ends of the earth. Jesus didn't do that. Jesus ministered in Israel. He never left Israel. But he empowered his disciples to go into all the world and preach the gospel. And he has told us that's our responsibility, each of us, to find a way to leverage the gospel for the whole world. And that's why we have radio and why we have television. And that's why we do social media and why we write books, is because we're trying to reach as many people as we can with the gospel. That's what Jesus has empowered us to do. These are the greater works he's given us to do because he went to the Father. And isn't it interesting? He went to the Father and put his DNA in every single Christian who's still on this earth. His DNA is the Holy Spirit. Isn't that something? While he was in Israel, he was confined in his own body. When he went to heaven, he said, I'm going to give you all the Holy Spirit. And the Holy Spirit came on the day of Pentecost, and now every single person who believes in Jesus Christ has the Holy Spirit living in them, and they can carry the message of Christ wherever they go. I pray a prayer sometimes when I get up in the morning, Lord Jesus, help me to take the influence of Christ wherever I go today. And all of us can do that. And when we do that, we're doing the greater works that Jesus said we would do, because we're going where he did not go, but he sent us as his representatives. I hope you're getting a little bit of the picture of what Jesus meant when he said we could do greater works than he did. We'll have more of that tomorrow on the Thursday edition of Turning Point, and I hope you'll join us then. We still have several subjects to discuss under the topic of the Holy Spirit, and we will finish out the month of June talking about all of it. I hope that you will be able to be with us every single day. I told you in another broadcast that my sister called me and told me she was reading this book and it was helping her and encouraging her. And I can't tell you what that meant to me. When your own family reads something you wrote, I guess that's something special. And my sister's name is Mary Alice, and she is a wonderful blessing in my life. And I hope that the book that she's reading, you will read, and you can get your copy for a gift of any size during the month of June. We'll see you right here tomorrow for the Thursday edition of Turning Point.
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10: How can the seed of the Word of God be deeply planted into our lives? How can that happen? How can we keep these weeds from coming back all the time? I can tell you that. 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
2: 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Would you like to talk with a pastor or a counselor about life or faith questions? 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Right now, though, listen with us as Dr. Youssef shares a message from his life-transforming series, The 12 Evidences of Faith.
10: It was a number of years ago that I read this story that really caught my attention, and I've never forgotten it. And it's about a man who was 63 years old in New York City. He had never had a job, not even once, in all his 63 years. He spent all of his adult life as a professional student. He earned one degree after another. Probably got more degrees than the alphabet. Why did he spend all these years on college campus? The answer is very simple. When he was young, his very wealthy uncle made him the beneficiary of his estate. And the stipulation in the will went something like this: that he is to receive this very generous monthly stipend as long as he stays in school. And the money will be discontinued when he finishes his education. So to meet the conditions of his uncle's estate will, he spent all his life in college. I mean, he spent thousands and thousands of hours listening to professors, reading books, but never worked a day in all his life. His education benefited no one. It works the same way in the Christian life. It works the same way. There are so many people who are professional listeners to sermons, so many people who are professional readers of Christian books. They watch Christian television programming, and I'm not against them. But they live all of their life literally in disobedience to the Word of God. And James is so adamant about those who have faith or claim to have faith is to prove it. He is adamant that the person who claims to have faith must show evidence of that faith. We have begun a series from the book of James on the 12 evidence of faith. We saw the very first evidence of faith. Count it all. That is showing joy in the midst of the trials of life. Secondly, we saw that those who are with genuine faith must have the power of the Holy Spirit working in them to be able to fight temptation, not give into it all the time. And thirdly, here today, the third proof or evidence is obedience to the Word of God. But before James could talk about obedience, he points his finger on some of the things that could be hindrances to obedience. I want you to try to imagine your mind as a field. And that field is left to its own devices. Never been touched. What's going to happen? It's going to be filled with weeds and thistles. Right? And so he's saying, before you start planting the seeds of the Word of God inside of you, so that it may grow and produce good crops, you have to dig up the weeds. You have to plow that field. You have to cultivate the soil. Only then can you be sure that the seed of the Word of God is going to get deep into your heart, going to get deep into your mind, going to get deep into your will, and then transform your life. Now, I want you to think with me. Think of the Bible studies or the groups, outside groups, and all the so-called fellowships, and even some churches that you may have been to, that never talk about confession. In fact, the word confession is almost an anathema in some evangelical churches. And yet, that is the very thing that you must begin with to cleanse and prepare the soil of your heart for the planting of the Word of God. Begin with confession. Why is that so important? Listen carefully, please. Because when you confess, God already knows. And so when you confess, you are agreeing with God. But if you say, my parents made me do it, my wife made me do it, my husband made me do it, and so blame somebody else, you will never go to stage one. How can you plant the seed to take hold into your soil of your life? Confession. It's a cleansing operation. And that is why before James talks about obedience to the Word of God, verses 19 to 21, he says, know this, my brother. He says, know what? Know what? Know that there are some weeds and thistles that are filling your heart and your mind that needs to be dug up. You need to deal with it. What are some of these weeds? He goes on to tell you. You don't listen very well. You fly off the handle. Then find out what the facts are. When you are easily and constantly fussing and fuming and complaining about everything, when you're full of your own importance and the importance of your ideas and your views and your opinion, when you get easily angered, when things don't go your way, and you get frustrated, when all of that happens, and when you do that, you can read the Bible all day long. You can hear the sermons all day long. You can watch Christian television all day long, and it does not affect you. The seed is basically falling on fallow ground. It is not going anywhere. But you have to plow the soil first. You have to dig up the weeds first. You have to prepare the soil first. Remember, all of James, what James is saying in this third evidence of faith has to do with the first one. All of them actually go back to the first one. Count it all what?
11: Joy.
10: Having joy in the midst of trials. Why? Because when things get tough, and it gets tough for all of us, when we go through testing times, The natural reaction is to say things that you wish you didn't say. I got to confess to you, there are things that I've said, I would give anything to get them back. But I can't get them back. When we complain about God, when we accuse God of unfairness, when we accuse God of abandoning us and not loving us, and why he's not doing this and why he's not doing the other thing, the seed is not going anywhere. As a matter of fact, this is the very sin of the first generation of God's people when they came out of Egypt. They saw with their eyes the amazing things that God did, all the plagues that came on the Egyptians, but they were spared, parting of the Red Sea, getting in the wilderness, and there they found the manna. I mean, God just kept providing. But the moment they faced one challenge, where is God? Moses, did you bring us here to die? What happened? They started murmuring and complaining and whinging. And so God basically had enough. And he gave them 40 years to keep walking around and walking around and walking around the wilderness until every one of that generation was buried in the wilderness. And then the new generation was able to get into the promised land. Question: why do quick tempers, thoughtless speech, and anger prevent the seed of the word of God from going in and taking hold? I don't have the answer. The Bible does. Verse 20. Man's anger does not bring about the righteous life that God desires. Underline it. You see, you cannot become what God wants you to be when you're constantly foaming at the mouth, spitting and sputtering. Throughout the scripture, we see how anger caused people to lose the blessing. We see example after example in the scripture. Cain got mad at God for not accepting his offering the way he wanted to offer it, not the way God taught his parents. And he got mad at God, and he took it out on his obedient brother, Abel, and he killed him. Moses, man of God, when he lost his temper and would not do what God said and to speak to the rock, but he whacked it with his stick instead. God said, okay, Moses, you will see the promised land, but you're not going to go into it. Jonah was mad at God for his own success and for God saving Nineveh. I mean, think about this. And he spent the rest of his life sitting under a tree pouting. Pouting. Be careful lest you spend the rest of your Christian life sitting under a tree pouting and lose the blessing. Anger that is a result of injury to our pride is going to blind us to the will of God in our life. It's going to blind us to the grace of God. It's going to blind us to the plan that God has for us in our life. Verse 21. You have to pull out these weeds of anger so that the word of God can be implanted in your heart. How do you do that? First, by confession. Confession is a beautiful word because through it, the Holy Spirit comes in and begins to do his cleansing of our hearts. The next important question is this: how can the seed of the word of God be deeply planted into our lives? How can that happen? How can we keep these weeds from coming back all the time? I can tell you that. It certainly is not by a quick 10 minutes on reading the scripture. It's by spending time, taking time, reflecting deeply on the word of God. Well, let me share with you the little bit that I am learning. And believe me, I'm learning. When I sit with the scripture first thing in the morning, I ask myself the following questions. Is there an example for me to emulate? Is there a command for me that I need to obey? Is there an error in my life that I need to avoid? Is there a sin that I need to renounce? Is there a promise that I need to claim? Is there a new thought about God that I have not learned before? Is there a new thought about the Lord Jesus Christ that I have not learned before? Is there a new thought about the Holy Spirit and his ministry in my life that I need to understand? That's how the seed gets in and implanted deeply in our lives. But it's something else that I don't want you to miss. It is so small in that verse 21. It's a key word. Humbly. Some translation says meekly. You receive that word humbly or meekly. Why is that such a big deal? It's a huge deal. Listen to me very carefully. Because what that means is that don't argue with the Word of God. It means don't twist the Word of God to make it conform to what you want it to mean. But rather honor it. Honor it as the absolute truth of God. Accept it and obey it fully. Why? Verse 22 to 25 tells us why. Because it will help transform your life. Do not merely listen to the word and so deceive yourselves. Do what it says. Remember this. Back in the first century, as the Apostle James writing, like all the New Testament writers, most people were illiterate. They could not read. They only learned the gospel by hearing. And that's why Paul says, comes by hearing, because very few of them really could read. But it doesn't matter, really. Hearing or reading, it makes no difference. You can hear all the sermons in the world. You can hear all the preaching and the teaching in the world. Until and unless you want to obey and willing to obey, allow the seed to go deep so to transform your life, change your life, become more like Christ every day. It's like the guy who spent all his life in college. Didn't help anybody. Why? James said, these professional hearers or readers are like someone who gets up first thing in the morning and looks at a mirror. But he never does anything about it. That's what James is saying. The truth is, when the Word of God confronts us with our sin and our shortcomings and oh my goodness, that happens every morning for me. It is not just to make us feel temporary bad. And a lot of people do. They feel temporary bad when they hear a convicting message or they hear read something in the Word of God and they've just temporarily felt bad. God does not want you to feel bad, temporary or otherwise. Did you get that? God wants you to come to Him for cleansing, for empowering, for strength, for forgiveness. Is there an issue that I need to repent of? Is there an issue that I need forgiveness? Is there an issue that I need strength to overcome? Is there an issue that I need cleansing and removal from my life? See, that's what the mirror calls you and calls me to do. Here's a warning. The person who hears or reads the Word of God and does not obey it, he will live a frustrated life. Maybe even, I dare say, a depressed life. It's like someone said, impression without expression leads to depression. So the third evidence of real faith manifests itself how? By weeding out the things that don't belong, planting the Word of God deeply into the heart and the soil of our hearts so that obedience to that Word does its transforming work. It does its transforming work. Takes away the frustrations. Takes away that anger. Gives you joy in the midst of trial. Question. What does the fruit of obedience look like? Again, James tells us, verses 26 and 27, he said, first he said, we'll give you the ability to control your tongue. He touches on it. The importance of the speech. Why our words are important. Jesus answers that question. He does. In Matthew 12:34, he said, from the abundance of the heart, the mouth speaks. Or the mouth speaks out of the abundance of the heart. What's in the well comes out in the bucket. When somebody says, well, you know, his bark is really worse than his bite. Well, his bark is a bite. So the mouth speaks what's in the heart. That's why it's important. So the question is, do you praise God all the time? Do you bless God? Or do you complain all the time, thinking of something that's just not going right and complain about it? Do you bless or do you curse? Do you criticize or do you encourage? Do you put people down or do you lift them up? And the second fruit of that obedience to the Word of God is showing kindness. Why? Why is that important? Because showing kindness is love in action. It's not you saying, I love somebody and I see them in distress and I do nothing about it. Showing kindness is love in action. Showing genuine compassion is an indication of a heart that has experienced the power of the Word of God, a transformation, expression of authentic caring to those who are most desperately in need is evidence of faith. Remember, back then, the reason he mentioned specifically the widows and the orphans, back then they were the most desperate people in society. They have no social security, no government programs, and no child care. But it doesn't matter. It doesn't matter. The issue is the same. The point is the same. If you show kindness to the desperately needy, it gives evidence of the fruit of obedience to the Word of God. Third thing, he says, as a proof of obedience to the Word of God. What is it? Separation from the world. Okay, Michael, we're all going to go up to the mountains, live in bubbles, or we're going to go to the nunneries and the monasteries. And No. That's not what he's talking about. The Bible talks clearly about living in the world, but not of it. So what does it mean? Simply this. Don't read the junk that non-believers read. Don't watch the raunchy stuff that non-believers watch. Don't use filthy language that they use. Don't contaminate your mind with their filth. And I was thinking about this, and I thought about the example the Bible gives us of Lot. Lot was Abraham's nephew. He got into altercation over greed. His shepherds, Abraham's shepherds, Abraham said, take what you want. You're not going to fight. And God blessed Abraham even more. And the Bible said that Lot pitched his tent towards Sodom. Oh, no, no, a man like me is not going to go over there. I'm just going to be near enough so I can just take a look at it. I want to admire it from a distance. Oh, I wonder these people having a party every night. I wonder what it's like to be there. Day after day, he pitched his tent towards Sodom. Be very careful. Be very careful. If your tent is towards Sodom of this world. And the next stage, the Bible said, he was in Sodom. Oh, probably thought to himself, you know, I'm going to witness. I'm just going to be a good light to these people. I'm going to... You get the third stage in the Bible. He is part and parcel of that miserable culture. He was sitting at the gate, which means that he became part of it. And as a result, he lost his testimony. He lost his family. He lost everything. And the angels had to drag him out because of the intercession of Uncle Abraham. Contrast that with the Lord Jesus Christ. The Bible said, "It's for whom and through whom all things were created." He was in the splendor and the glory of heaven. But out of obedience to the Father, he came to earth, lived as the poorest of the poor, did everything in his life in obedience to the Father. And the Bible said that's why today he sits on the rim of the universe. He is in control. He owns everything, not just the earth, but also all the galaxies, because of his obedience to the Father. The question I want you to think about, am I like Lot or am I like Jesus? Am I like Lot or am I like Jesus?
9: Getting cleansed by the Word. 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
2: Greetings in the name of the Lord. Bishop James E. Collins, senior pastor of Eagle Heights Cathedral in Revere, Massachusetts, believes the Word of God is life to all who hear and receive it. 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And He sends His Word to change our lives. 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
3: Exodus
2: message.
3: Exodus 15, beginning at verse 25. Exodus 15, 25. And he, Moses, cried unto the Lord. And the Lord showed him a tree, which when he had cast into the waters were made sweet. There he made for them a statue and an ordinance, and there he proved them. And he said, if thou wilt diligently hearken to the voice of the Lord thy God, and will do that which is right in his sight, and will give ear to his commandments and keep all his statutes, I will put none of these diseases upon thee, which I have brought upon the Egyptians. For I am the Lord that healeth thee. I am Jehovah Rophika. Receive that and believe it and seal it with an amen. You may be seated in the presence of the Lord. Dr. George Wood was at one time a superintendent of the Assemblies of God. Years ago, he told the story when he was a boy of how his sister left their home in Pennsylvania to go to Central Bible College in Springfield, Missouri. She had a lifelong problem with her eyesight. She had 20% vision in one eye and 50% vision in the other and wore thick Coke bottle glasses. During the fall revival at Central Bible College, let me pause and say something. When I was in Central Bible College, we had the fall revival, and the Spirit of God was unbelievably present during those times. And during that fall revival, she began praying at the altar and saw a vision of Jesus on the cross. She heard a voice speaking to her spirit, Doris, take off your glasses. Now you have to understand, in those times and when I was growing up as a boy, if you had issues and wore glasses, they prayed for you on a regular basis that you would be healed. But his sister had had enough. And so she said no to the voice. Again, she heard the voice say to her, Doris, take off your glasses. Again, her response was no. A third time, while she was having the vision of Jesus on the cross, she again heard a voice speaking to her spirit, Doris, take off your glasses. And finally, it dawned on her that this might actually be the voice of God. So she prayed. She said, Lord, if I take these glasses off, I don't want to ever put them on again. The vision disappeared. She opened her eyes and she had perfect eyesight. And from that day forward, church, she never put on another pair of glasses. Amen. Give God some glory. And I share that story with you for two reasons. First and foremost, we have lost an ability in most modern day churches to believe that the God who made our bodies is still able to heal our bodies. In Exodus 15, 25 through 26, God said, for I am the God.

0: that healeth thee, Jehovah Rophika. And it's interesting to me that we can believe God for many things, but when it comes to divine healing, most of the church today says he doesn't do it anymore. And I know the question will arise, if he still heals today, why aren't we seeing it? That is a question that cannot be answered in one sermon, but I'll try to partially answer some of it today. The second reason that I have shared this illustration is that God, who did miracles in the days of the old, still performs miracles today. But church, I want to tell you that we have something going on in the body of Christ that is causing us to fail to see in the modern day church with spirit eyes. In fact, our spirit eyes are clouded, so we cannot see the glory of God that hovers over us wanting to perform miracles. Some of us are like the 67-year-old woman scheduled for routine contact surgery. Though it was just thought it was just dry eye and old age causing her discomfort. But the real cause of the discomfort was more concerning. When they went in and they looked at her, she had 27 contact lenses stuck in her eye in a blue mass. Rupal Marjaria, the specialist trainee of ophthalmologists, she said that the woman hadn't complained about any vision trouble before the operation. When they went in to numb her eye for surgery, the man who did it found a cluster of contacts. Majaria said he put in a speculum into the eye and the eye to hold it open and put the anesthetic in, and he noticed a blue mass under the top eyelid. Eventually, they found a mass of 27 lenses. Majaria said that we were all shocked. We never came across this. A representative of the American Academy of Ophthalmology said he has seen patients have one lens but never 27. This is one for the record books as far as I can tell, he said. The woman had been watched, this church, wearing monthly disposable contacts for 35 years, but it was unclear how long they had been gathering in her eye. Sometimes when she would try to remove a contact, she couldn't find it. The patient had just figured she dropped them somewhere, Majoria explained, but it was actually getting stuck in her eye with the others. I believe today, church, that we are no longer experiencing miracles in the kingdom of God, because over the years, our spirit eyes have been dimmed by layers and layers of not only the influence of the world, but also the unbiblical teaching and the reality that we serve a miracle working God who is able to. All that we've been teaching people is that God can cause a positive outcome on your life. But he doesn't do miracles anymore. And so we have just settled for whatever Satan and the sin-cursed world throws our way. Pay close attention to Psalm 103, verses 1 through 2. Psalm 103, verses 1 through 2. It says, bless the Lord, O my soul, and all that is within me. Bless your holy name. And I want to pause there and say some things that are of great import. He says, bless the Lord, O my soul, and all that is within me, all that is with me. Everybody say, all that is within me. Meaning, when I come into praise and worship the Lord, I bring all of me into his presence. I bring my spirit, my soul, and my body, and I gather them together simultaneously to praise and worship the Lord. He says, my spirit is involved in my worship in that it is genuine worship. I'm not placating my heavenly Father, just putting in my feel-good time. I have come to worship him in the spirit and in truth with all that is within me to declare that there's nobody like him in the known or the unknown universe. My soul is involved in my praise and my worship. And my mind is involved in my praise and my worship. I'm shutting down all the distractions. My mind is not in 1,000 other places, but it's only focused on him. The family gathering after church, it is in the back of my mind, not the front of my mind. The family gathering that I've been thinking about, it is no longer there. The jaunt to the mall is no longer in the front of my mind. My mind is focused on praising him and worshiping him alone. And then I engage my body in praise and worship. up because it ensures that I will not lose focus in this hour. I'm going to worship and praise him with my tongue. I'm going to worship and praise him with the clapping of my hands. I'm going to worship and praise him with my dance. Listen now. He says that with all that is within me, I will bless the Lord, all my soul, and all that is within me, I will bless his holy name. Then he gives us the reason why he does this. See, there are some folks who believe God doesn't need all of that. It doesn't take all that to praise and worship the Lord. But David said, here is why we do all that. Verse 2. Bless the Lord, O my soul, and forget not all his benefits. What is a benefit? It is something that is added to your life that gives you advantage. Sometimes you don't even deserve it, but God gives it to you. He is telling us that we serve an amazingly benevolent God who not only supplies all of our needs according to his riches in glory, but he gives us many things that we desire when we make him our number one desire. But don't miss this. He tells us in verse 3, the greatest of all God's benefits, verse 3, who forgives all our iniquities, who heals all our diseases. Stay with me now. Who forgives all our iniquities. All. Everybody say all. God's forgiveness, church, is absolute. Please understand, he forgives all of our sins without judgment. And more people would quit running away from church, running away from God, going on these ridiculous months of spiritual hiatus if we actually understood that he forgives all of our sins. Look at me. See, you need to understand this. I asked some people, where you been? Oh, well, you don't understand, Bishop. I've been living an unbelievable life of sin. David says, don't do that. God's grace is greater than all your sin. It's a benefit, and don't you forget it. But let's look at the other side of the coin. There are people who really believe that he forgives all of our sins, but then we stop and we miss the other part. He said, bless the Lord, O my soul, who heals all your diseases. Everybody say all. Say your diseases. Say my diseases. Now watch this. The same faith it takes to believe and trust God to forgive all of your sins is the same faith that it takes to believe that he has the power to heal your diseases. He is Jehovah Rophika, the God who heals all our diseases. Now I want you to think about something we don't think about. We don't really think about the fact that our whole existence, when he saved us to heal all of it. Stay with me now. He has the power to heal the whole man. Let's talk about the healing of Jehovah Rophika. Number one, Jehovah Rophika has the power to heal the spirit man. Romans 10:13, for whoever calls upon the name of the Lord shall be saved. I won't go deeply into this, but some of you remember the story I told about a man who was so angry with me. He came in the middle of winter in Erie with the purpose of killing me. They got him out of the building. 3 days later, he calls me on a Wednesday, and he says, I want to come to church. The Holy Spirit says to me, let that man come to church. I'm not going to go into everything I said to him, but I remember calling a deacon after I told him I was letting him come to church. He looked at me, he yelled through the phone, and I could see him staring at me. He said, Pastor, I love you, but have you lost your mind? That man comes to church that night. He's sitting in the back of the church, the very back of the church. He's folded his arms. He's looking at me with a scowl on his face. I'm preaching. And at the end of the service, God says, don't do an altar call. He says, I want you to just start playing and worshiping me. People moved to the altar after the building cleared. He got up out of his seat. He started walking toward me. As he's coming, my deacons and leadership start moving in. I said, no, back off. Leave him alone. He walks up to the altar. I go up to him. He puts out his hand and he says, I have a bone to pick with you. I said, what is that bone? He said, I was ready to give my heart to Jesus and you did not do an altar call. We did an altar call right there at that moment. He began to weep like a baby. He gave his heart to Jesus. And I want to tell you that that day, God healed his sin sick soul. He became my guardian until the day that I left Erie, Pennsylvania to come to be the pastor of this church. Listen to me. Jehovah Rophika has the power to heal the spirit man. It doesn't matter how bad that spirit is. He has the power to heal it. Number two. Jehovah Rophika has the power to heal the soul man. Now we're going to camp out here for a little bit. Because there's a lot of you sitting in this room who have had number one and you're still stuck on number two. Jeremiah 30:17. For I will restore your health to you and heal your wounds. Today her name is Mary Bell McGriff. In 1978, known then as Mary Vincent, she was an innocent 15-year-old. Mary was one of 17 children and lived with her parents in Las Vegas. Her father worked as a mechanic and married her mother, a blackjack dealer, while serving in the military. Her parents began to go through a messy divorce, so Mary ran away from their home in Las Vegas and spent a short time living on the streets in unlocked cars until she hitchhiked her way to her grandfather's home in Berkeley, California. She became homesick, decided to hitchhike back to Los Angeles. Growing tired, she accepted a lift from a 50-year-old man named Lawrence Singleton. Mary had 400 miles between her home and her grandfather's home in Corona, California. So the offer of a car into Los Angeles, it seemed like it had to be the hand of God taking her home. She had no idea that climbing in that car would change her life forever. For she had entered the vehicle of a man who was just downright evil. She began to grow suspicious of him when he began driving in the wrong direction. His motives were so sinister that she attempted to escape, but he attacked her, knocking her unconscious with a sledgehammer. He tied her hands. He raped her and forced her to drink alcohol. No longer desiring her company, he pulls over and he says to Mary, I want you to get out of the car and lie down on the ground. She laid down and he chopped her arms off at the elbow. He didn't then walk over. He threw her off the edge of a cliff and left her to die. However, Mary did not die. Everybody listen to me. When God has a destiny for your life, you're not going to die 1 second before it's your time. Naked and bleeding and terrified, Mary literally packed dirt into her wounds. Then she crawled up a 30-foot embankment to reach the road. She walked 3 miles from the spot where Singleton dumped her before some people stopped to help her. Singleton was arrested as Mary immediately worked with police to identify him. She testified against Singleton as she was led out of the courtroom. He whispered something to her. She turned pale and left the courtroom, for it was later revealed that he had whispered to her, I'll finish the job if it takes the rest of my life. So tormented was Mary that she couldn't eat and she wilted down to 90 pounds. Unbelievably, and I can't believe this when I remember it, Singleton was freed from prison in 1987 after serving 8 years of his 14-year sentence, despite the massive public protests against his release. During this time, Mary enlisted a friend to be her bodyguard. Singleton moves back to Florida, where in 1997 he murders a mother of three in Sulphur Springs. Mary testifies against him during his 1988 trial, and he was sentenced to death where he died there in 2005 of cancer. Following that incident, Mary joined the school for the handicapped and started seeing a therapist. Listen to what she says. I had to find new friends as I grew apart from the old ones. She said the old ones just hated me, or they were so uncomfortable that they just couldn't deal with it. I felt like a public spectacle. She couldn't turn to her family because they seemed more affected by the tragedy than she was. She said they couldn't handle it. They took it harder than me. I'm telling them I need you, but they couldn't do it. They were more interested in what they felt about what happened to me than what I felt. Even when Mary tried to help others, she went to a school and she began to speak to young people about the reality that no matter what you go through, God can help you overcome. And a young man heckled her and said, you got exactly what you deserve. So she backed out. Watch this now. Now a mother of two. Mary and her husband live in Washington State. A self-taught artist, she has created thousands of pastel drawings, many of them empowering female figures, and even designs of her own prosthetic tools for different activities like bowling, using spare parts from old stereo systems and refrigerators. Everybody say, but God. Now watch this. She said most people, if they ever put their mind in the position where something like this has happened to them, they would probably still be in the hospital now, being a big vegetable. But I've accomplished so much in my life, I need to share that, letting them, the public, know that this isn't going to get me down and nothing will. But here's the part I want you to hear, church. Her husband said, with everything that has happened to Mary, you'd think she'd be bitter, but she's not. She has a heart of gold. I read that story and I say, how does somebody who's been wounded and abused like this, how does she come to the place when by natural cause she has the right to be bitter? Here it is. She says, I've broken bones thanks to nightmares. I've jumped them and dislocated my shoulder just trying to get out of bed. I've cracked ribs and smashed my nose. But listen, church, every day I pray to God to make a space I can breathe in. And every day God gives it to me. You see, I want you to understand that Jehovah Rophika, he can heal the most broken and devastated heart. So many of us walk around in the kingdom of God putting on this facade. Oh, I'm healed. When deep down inside you have not yet really healed. Listen, I want to tell you something. That God didn't just deliver you to free you from sin. He delivered you to free you from the bondage of the pain that the enemy has tried to wreak in your life. Now watch this. Pastor Chuck Swindoll tells of a pastor he knows who told him about a lady who came to see him about joining the church. She said her doctor had sent her. Recently, she had had a facelift. And when the doctor dismissed her, he gave her this advice. He said, my dear, I have done an extraordinary job on your face, and you can see in the mirror. I have charged you a great deal of money, and you were happy to pay it. Listen now. But I want to give you some free advice. Find a group of people who love God and who will love you, give you enough help to help you deal with all the negative emotions inside of you. If you don't, you'll be back in my office in very short time with your face in far worse shape than before. I see many, many people. And I see them in our congregation. They're in churches all over the world. You give your lives to Jesus, but you've never really, really released your soul to him. I'm talking about the pain that resides underneath the surface of your life. When Gary Sinclair's mother-in-law first married, she was in a traffic accident. This was back in the days when seatbelts were not mandatory, and the accident threw her through the windshield. Long after the glass was removed from her face and the scars healed, listen to me, she would periodically find a small piece of glass rising to the surface in her skin. The shards of glass, they didn't hurt as long as they stayed under the skin, but as they began to come out and work their way out, they became very painful as they moved toward the surface. Church, listen to me. When you go through the traumas, the tragedies, and the pains of life, those things that are of such a nature that your soul man is smashed through the windshield of life, there are those things of such a nature that in your soul man, so many seek the healing process. So many of you look like you've been healed. Some of you are even trying to fight through the pain that accompanies it. But in turn, what so many do and what some of you under the sound of my voice has done, you have not fully dealt with the pain yet. You have not truly, completely dealt with the hurt that was done to you. And you think that all the broken glass that brought your pain to your soul is gone. Help us, Holy Spirit. You think all the pieces of glass are gone, only to have an event a person, a holiday, an atmosphere, or a circumstance that resembles the one that sent you crashing through the windshield to now come up in your life. And it brings another piece of the shard to the surface. And you begin to suffer all over again. I understand, church, that complete healing takes time and longer time for some than others. I understand that time does not heal, but I do know this, that God, Jehovah Rapha, heals in time if you will allow him to work his healing power in you. Let me tell you about Melo Ames. Her life was as bad as it could get. Her mother's boyfriend raped her and beat her for years. Melo's mother ignored the abuse her daughter suffered. Even her father, her biological father, he ignored her cries for help. Melo said, "The older I got, the more I fought with Bud and the more violent the rapes became. He told me if anyone ever found out what was going on, he would kill me." Mayo escaped to Hollywood in a life of drugs and alcohol. Eventually, she began an acting career and put an end to her destructive behavior. A visit to the doctor brought news of an internal damage that was created over the years of abuse. Melo could also have to undergo an operation for cervical cancer. This increased her rage for the man whose abuse made it likely that she would never have children. Melo described the operation as a turning point. She said, "Even though I didn't know God, he began to heal me. Before I fell asleep in the operating room, my doctor leaned over and said, 'When you wake up, there won't be one spot in you that man has touched. You will be clean.'" She said, "When I woke, my body was my own. My doctor will never know what a gift he gave me that day. But let me tell you what Melo does know. She knows that surgery was the precursor to her giving her life to Christ and finding out that the words of Jeremiah 23 and 17 can happen to anyone, no matter how badly you have been abused and scarred. Let me read it to you again. God is saying to somebody in the room today, 'For I will restore your health to you, and I will heal all your wounds,' says the Lord. Let me say it again, 'For I will restore your health to you, and I will heal all of your wounds,' says the Lord."
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8: Our eternal life is Jesus Christ through the Holy Spirit living within our spirit. He has given to us himself, that is my life. He that hath not the Son hath not life. Do you know what that means, my friend? It means as good as you are, as smart as you are, as intellectual as you are, as wealthy as you are, as prominent as you are, if you do not have Jesus Christ living within your life, my friend, you are a walking dead man. I didn't say that. God said it. He says, wherein in times past, that is before Christ, you were dead in trespasses and sins.
9: God forgives and eternally saves anyone who asks him to through faith in Christ. And nothing and no one can change that. But as you'll learn today on In Touch, the teaching ministry of Dr. Charles Stanley, our security isn't a license to sin. Instead, it's a powerful, gratitude-filled motivation to live a holy, obedient life. 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
8: All of us who've been saved realize that there have been times in our life where we begin to wonder, what is it that's keeping us from being able to enjoy the Christian life to the maximum? What is it that sort of cheats us out of that cutting edge, a real peace and joy in our Christian life? And as we begin to examine what God says in this 8th chapter of John, for example, when he said, "You shall know the truth, and the truth shall make you free." That is, make you free of the bondage and the shackles of those things that keep us from reaching the maximum of our potential of what God wants us to be. And we came to mention three areas that oftentimes are overlooked and unseen by many people who read the Bible, and that is the feelings of insecurity, inferiority, and inadequacy that Satan just keeps sending in just beneath the surface of our Christian life. And so we discussed the fact of how we've been programmed since children to think certain ways that are not scriptural, but that's the way we were taught. And as we began to understand God's truth and comprehend three specific truths, then Satan is defeated in these areas, and we begin to reach out and to enjoy and to reach the maximum of our potential. And so we said those three truths are, first of all, what is one of them? Our position in Christ. Secondly, who we are, that is our personage. And thirdly, our possessions. When you begin to understand what your position is, that you were baptized by the Spirit into Christ Jesus and became an everlasting part of Him, and who you are, you've become a saint, you've been positioned as that. You're an ambassador, a child of God, and forever that. And when you begin to understand what you have in Him, then these feelings of inadequacy, inferiority, and insecurity, all of these things begin to fade away, and something happens. And here's what happens. There's a greater sense of confidence, a greater sense of security, a greater sense of worthiness, a more secure feeling of belonging, a sense of being able to face and meet and match any situation in life victoriously, triumphantly, and not in the sense of defeat. So today we are in the possessions. That is what we have in Christ Jesus. And we've discussed the fact that we have, He said, everything in Him, access to that everything. We have, He says, we have an inheritance in Him and many, many areas in which we have. But today I want to talk about three of them. And two of these, you may not think in terms of there being something we possess, but they are very, very vital to the fact of who we are, what our position is, what we possess in the light of overcoming these feelings of inadequacy, inferiority, and insecurity. Now, before we begin the first one, let's think about this for a moment. Everybody desires to feel like or to sense acceptance, approval, and appreciation. But now watch this. When we don't get that, when we somehow not able to feel that and sense that from other people, then we do exactly what the world does, fall into their pattern of trying to be able to feel this this acceptance and this approval and this appreciation. So one of the things oftentimes that slips by us, what you and I possess that we're not aware of, is that one of the most priceless possessions we have, having been placed into Jesus Christ and having become and in the process of becoming the person that we are, one of the things we fail to recognize is that one of the most priceless, precious possessions we have is our acceptance by God just the way we are. Now think about this for a moment. When He says that we are accepted, when you think about the power of the awareness and the realization that Almighty God, your Creator, Almighty God, your Savior, has accepted you, that is, when you receive the Lord Jesus Christ as your personal Savior, you first of all accepted Christ's death on the cross as payment for your sins, and you accepted God's method of forgiving you. When you accepted God's method in His way and accepted Him through Jesus Christ on the cross, God the Father accepted you at that moment just the way you are. He didn't say, when you clean up your life, when you straighten up this, when you get rid of your habits, when you add these 10 laws, when you follow the 10 commandments, when you stop committing the following sins, then I will accept you. God the Father, in His righteousness, in His love, in His mercy, said, in that moment when you were a jewel in the rough, and I mean some of us were really in the rough, God says, I'll take you just the way you are. He accepted you just the way you are. When a person genuinely understands the meaning of acceptance by God, that He takes me just the way I am. That is, He knows all about you, so you can't disappoint Him. He knows past, present, and future. Knowing ahead of time, thousands of years ahead of time, that you were going to blow it over and over and over again, He says, I'll still take you. He accepted you just the way you are. That will not be motivation to go out and sin against God. That's motivation for holy, obedient living. That God, knowing all of your weaknesses, all of your failures, how many times you were going to blow it, He says, I accept you just the way you are. So we're not talking about license to sin. We're talking about liberty to live freely in Christ Jesus. Now listen. If God the Father has accepted you just the way you are, and you don't have to keep living up to measure up to something, you and I can rest in Him with absolute security about our future. Adequacy that He lives within us is able to provide everything we need for every single moment. We certainly don't have to be inferior to anybody because we have Christ living within us. We've been accepted. We have been accepted by the Holy of Holies, God Almighty Himself. And my friend, that is a freeing, liberating thought that He's given us. Second thing I want you to notice as far as our possessions here in this particular time is in John chapter 5. Look there, if you will, for a moment. And in this fifth chapter, in the 24th verse, He says, not only do you and I have the possession of His acceptance every single second of our life for eternity now, but He says, you and I have eternal life. And I want to say just a couple of brief things about it. Chapter 5, verse 24. You see, for the believer, eternal life is not something that begins at death. It began the moment you receive Christ. Listen, verily, verily, I say to you, he who hears my word and believes on him who sent me has, listen, present tense now, has eternal life and does not come into judgment, but has, aorist tense, once and for all in the past, has passed out of death into life. Now, every single believer is the present day, now, possessor of eternal life. Now, usually, we have a short-sightedness oftentimes. We think of eternal life, we think of something that God gives us from heaven that gets us to heaven, but that's not it. The Bible says, he that hath the Son hath what? Life. He that hath not the Son of God hath not what? Life, but the wrath of God abides upon him. So what is our life? What is our eternal life? Our eternal life is Jesus Christ through the Holy Spirit living within our spirit. He has given to us himself, that is my life. He that hath not the Son hath not life. Do you know what that means, my friend? It means as good as you are, as smart as you are, as intellectual as you are, as wealthy as you are, as prominent as you are, if you do not have Jesus Christ living within your life, my friend, you are a walking dead man. I didn't say that. God said it. God has a standard that he provided at the cross, and when Jesus Christ died, he opened the door for you to be saved. And if you're unwilling to come to Jesus Christ and you die without him, you won't have anybody to blame. Nobody to blame but you and your stubborn, rebellious pride and self-will. Now that may be a little difficult capsule for you to take, but I want to ask you this. Would you ask God if I've told you the truth? Would you look into your life for just a moment and see if I've told you the truth? That within you there is that self-will that you're going to do it your way. And God says there is only one way, and that's his way. And that's the cross. The quality of eternal life is divine life. You and I have God Almighty living within us. That's what eternal life is. It is a quality of life that brings fulfillment and contentment and security and a sense of worthiness. You see, eternal life is all that I need. Everything that I need in this life is wrapped up in the gift of eternal life, which is in the person of Jesus Christ. So when we quote John 3:16, for God so loved the world that he gave his only begotten Son, that whosoever believeth in him should not perish but have everlasting life, what we usually think about is either hell or heaven. That's not it at all. Heaven is the prophetic place where we're going to be. It is a literal place, no doubt about that, but eternal life begins now. When you have Christ in your life now, you have eternal life now. You have a whole different quality and character of life that's more than in length, but it's quality in depth and contentment and fulfillment. You have God Almighty. You have divine, supernatural life within you. That's why you can't ever be lost. Because you become a child of God, and within you, within your spirit, is the living life. He says, I give unto them eternal life, and they shall never perish. And Jesus didn't say, they shall never perish unless they fail in their performance. And I want to say again, without Jesus Christ, the only thing you've got to go on, brother, is performance. If it isn't by grace, it's performance. You will never know how well you've performed. You say, well, I think I'm doing pretty good. You come to your deathbed, you begin to think about all the things you didn't do. You see, it isn't performance, it's grace. If it were performance, all of us would be lost. But because it's grace, all of us can be saved. There's a third gift that we have, and one that we probably don't think too much about as a gift, and that is in 1 John chapter 1. Look, if you will. And here John is talking about his relationship and their relationship to Christ and to each other. And so he says in verse 2, "The life which was manifested and we have seen and bear witness and proclaim to you, that is the eternal life, which was with the Father and was manifested to us." Now, you know what he says in that verse? He is identifying eternal life with Jesus. He says, when you have Jesus, you have life. Notice what he says. "And the life which was manifested and we have seen and bear witness and proclaim to you, that is the eternal life which was with the Father." He's speaking of Christ. "And was manifested to us in human flesh. What we have seen and heard, we proclaim to you also, that you also may have fellowship with us, and indeed our fellowship is with the Father and with His Son, Jesus Christ." Now think about this for a moment. One of the most priceless possessions you and I have is the personal possession of being able to fellowship on a one-to-one basis intimately with the God who created this world. Now think about this for a moment. Every other religion in the world, regardless of what the religion may be, every other religion in the world, they can worship their gods, they can revere their gods, they can honor their gods, they can praise their gods, they can make sacrifices and offerings to their gods, but there's one thing they can't do with their God. They can't fellowship with Him. Because you see, for two people to fellowship, you've got to have two living objects. And all these other gods are dead. My friend, the Christian is the only person in the world who has the powerful potential of fellowshipping with his God. God the Father, God the Son, God the Holy Spirit. Look at that word, if you will. The word fellowship comes from the Greek word koinos, which speaks in terms here of relationship, something having something in common. So when he says, we have fellowship with the Father and with His Son, Jesus Christ, it is a sharing relationship. The word fellowship is a giving and receiving. It's a sharing. And you see, when you and I think about the fact that we can have fellowship with God, we're talking about the kind of communication we can have. We're talking about the kind of fellowship we have. You see, let me tell you why you and I neglect the most powerful, precious possession we have on this earth as believers. The privilege of talking to the God who created this world. The privilege of talking to the God He says He has it all in His hand. He can speak, whisper, or think and put galaxies into space. Create multitudes of worlds, fling them from His omnipotent fingers. And He says that you and I have the privilege of talking to Him. Just telling Him how we feel. Why do you suppose that having access to be able to carry on a conversation with Almighty God? I mean, and besides that, we have all these love letters. It's just one big love book that He wrote us. Having access to all of this, why do you suppose we don't talk to God more than we do? I'll tell you why. It's real simple. You say it's sin, that's the reason. No, that's not the reason. The primary reason we don't talk to this great, wonderful Heavenly Father who's just poured out everything in heaven upon us, the reason we don't talk to Him any more than we do is because we don't know Him very well. That's the reason. The reason we feel insecure, inadequate, and inferior, incompetent, worthless, and that we don't belong, and feel rejected in God's judgment, is condemned, guilty, and all the other things we feel, is because we don't know Him. You see, the more I understand who He is, the more I want to talk to Him. The more I want to listen to Him. The more I want to seek His wisdom and guidance and direction. And the more confident I am that when I come to Him, I'm going to get exactly what I'm looking for. My friend, listen to me. I don't know of many tragedies in life anymore than living a Christian life and never discovering what God is really. I'll tell you what it's like. This is a poor example, but let's try it. It's like being married for a man or a woman, vice versa, to the most wonderful, exciting, handsome, or beautiful, enriching, fulfilling, contenting, dream upon dream upon dream upon dream of your life as a marriage partner. Fulfill every single need you have, every desire of your heart. I mean the epitome of what you would consider a husband or wife. Being married to them, never talk to them, never listen to them, never accept their love, never give their love, and go through life and having missed one of life's greatest joys, to live with someone you love with all of your heart and to be loved in return, to fulfill the desires of your heart. Did you know so many of God's people are stumbling and fumbling and floundering through life? And here's the Heavenly Father saying, here I am. Come unto me, all you that labor under heavy laden. I'll give you rest. And we just sort of moving our way through life, trying to figure it out and trying to get through and trying to make it somehow. And here is a precious, loving Father who's available, willing, if we would just take time to talk to Him. He says, rest in the Lord. Listen, you can't rest in the Lord while you're fighting life's battles. Stress, strains, insecurity, inadequacy, inferiority, worried, fretting, and doomed with life. He says one of the most priceless possessions you and I have is the second-by-second, moment-by-moment access into fellowship, conversation with the God who created us. I want to tell you, my friend, you ought to make one of the priorities in your life to discover who God is, what He's like, what He can do in your life, and what He's willing to do. Listen, we have fellowship with the Father and with His Son, Jesus Christ. Now, one last thing, listen. Sometimes we won't go out of our way and initiate a new relationship because we're afraid of being rejected. I want to tell you something. If that's the reason you've not moved toward God, I can tell you this for sure. You don't ever have to feel or worry about being rejected. Not only will He accept you, but He'll move into the most intimacy of your life to listen, to share, to give, to receive. And my friends, you can build a relationship and a fellowship with Him that will sustain you through every trial and heartache of life. That's yours because of your relationship to Him. And when you take those three possessions, acceptance, His eternal life, and the capacity for fellowship, then inadequacy, inferiority, and insecurity drain by the wayside, and we just get stronger and deeper and richer in our relationship to Him. And that's my desire for you. If you'll discover what God's like, you will rush to that fellowship. Let's pray together. Father, how beautiful You've made the Christian life. How accessible You've made Yourself to us. How accepting You are of all types of folks. You are never a rejecter of anyone who comes to You. I pray, Father, that many might kneel right where they are, where they're sitting, driving, whatever it might be, to say, Lord, I want to ask You to forgive me of my sin. I receive Jesus Christ as my personal Savior. And here and now, no longer performance, but I want to live by grace through faith in Christ. Thank You, Father, for all that You're going to do and for all the richness of this book and all the richness within our lives because the presence of Jesus Christ, we pray. Amen.
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8: When he accepted you, he did not accept you on a performance basis. Those who believe that you can be saved today and fall tomorrow, do you know what they're preaching? They're preaching salvation by performance. I'm accepted by grace. My salvation continues on the basis of performance. If I turn left, I'm rejected. If I turn right, I'm accepted. So what you have is you have salvation by grace and performance. Now, I want to tell you, my friend, nothing could present more insecurity to anybody alive than to think by grace God saved you, but now you've got to keep yourself by performance. Because you see, what that says is this. First of all, if that's my theology, I've got to figure out, well, what's the performance standard? The Ten Commandments, well, that's already wiped me out. It wiped Paul out. It wiped everybody else, so I can't do that. So I'm lost at that point. So what's the standard? The Sermon on the Mount? Well, I don't measure up to that either, so let's chalk that one off. But I've still got to keep myself by performing, so what else can I do? I read the Old Testament. I pray. I give. I go to church, but how much do I have to give? How many times do I have to go every Wednesday night? Listen, you could have a nervous breakdown trying to be a Spirit-filled believer. For the simple reason, what's the standard? What are you measuring up to? What's the performance then? And you see, God Almighty never said you're saved by grace and kept by performance.
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8: Hallelujah. Hallelujah. Hallelujah, hallelujah. My heart is just so full of, my heart is filled with extraordinary thanksgiving. And it's given to me by God. Given, given, given, given, given, given, given. My heart is filled with great thanksgiving. I have a joy, the joy the Lord has given me. The joy of salvation, joy every day. Can you glean it from my voice? Joy, joy, joy every day. Happiness, happiness, happiness every day. Joy, joy, joy every day. That joy every day. Joy every day. That's what a Christian life should be, no matter what you're going through. In all things, be filled with extraordinary joy that God has given us in salvation. Praise the Lord. Thank you for waiting with us on this program and every program, and many of you have been coming, encouraging us. And I don't like to say we are a small church because it's insult on God. If God has given you one person to pastor for him, it's not a small church. It's a big church. Remember that it was only one person who destroyed the Philistines. David, a small boy, 16, 17 years old, not more than 18. God used him. When he saw the insult that Goliath, the uncircumcised Philistine, was hauling on the people of God, God put an extraordinary anointing on him. And it was the anointing that destroyed every yoke and put the enemy to shame. And Father, we thank you for what you're doing for us. Thank you for doing in Israel. Thank you for the way you're helping them to overcome their enemies. Jesus, we thank you that you came. You chose to come as a Jew. But we don't know all the truth here until we come to you. But we bless you for it. And you say, pray for the peace of Jerusalem. They shall prosper that love Israel. Peace be within the walls. Prosper within our palaces. Yes, God created everybody. But not everybody chooses to be his children, his offspring, to obey him, not to argue. Father, thank you for helping our people, our brethren in Israel, to overcome. Thank you for comforting all those who have gone through grief in this merciless, merciless evil going on. Father, thank you for helping all of them. The Prime Minister, everybody, bringing them unit together to fight evil. We stand where God fights. And the only true God is the God of our Lord and Savior, Jesus Christ. Thank you, Father, in Jesus' name. Amen. We thank our listeners. We pray for you. Ask God to open your heart to know the truth, to go in the way of righteousness, to honor God with all your heart, with all your soul, with all your mind. Not to be swayed by money, evil money,

an evil eye. 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When we think we get away with evil in lying, selling our souls for peanuts. Father, we love your people. We love the land of Israel. We love Jerusalem. Thank you for helping government who stand with you. Father, be thou exalted forever. We love you. Thank you. Thank you for blessing America. Thank you for helping those who stand for righteousness. You are a wonderful Father. You are a good, good, good Father. Blessings and honor be to you, Father. Blessings and honor be to you. Be there so there forever and forever. We love you, Father. We love you. In Jesus' name, amen. Psalm 92, New Living Translation. Hallelujah. Oh Lord, what great works you do, and how deep are your thoughts. Ha, hallelujah. Only a simpleton will not know, and only a fool will not understand this. Though the wicked sprout like weeds, and evildoers flourish, they will be destroyed forever. But you, O Lord, will be exalted forever. Your enemies, Lord, will surely perish. All evildoers will be scattered. But you have made me as strong as a wild ox. You have anointed me with the finest oil. 11, my eyes have seen the downfall of my enemies. My ears have heard defeat of my wicked opponents. 12, but the godly will flourish like palm trees and grow strong like the cedars of Lebanon, for they are transplanted to the Lord's own house. They flourish in the courts of our God. Thank you, Father. I love this. Even in old age, they will still produce fruit. Hallelujah! They will declare the Lord is just. He is my rock. There is no evil in him. Woo! Glory be to God. Glory be to God in the highest. Glory be to God in the highest, for his mercy endureth forever. Amen. Our his mercy endureth forever. Amen. Papa, open our eyes, Heavenly Father, to see your beauty in the word. What the word says is what you want us to follow. Help us not to preach one thing and say one thing. Help us to stand with you. You said heaven and earth will pass, but your word will not pass. Blessings and honor will be unto you forever and forever. In Jesus' name, amen. I really want to acknowledge and just so many good, wonderful things going on that I did go to a neighboring church that started in our neighborhood, just where I used to be able to walk it. If it's not that it's winter, there's no excuse, really. But I very near I took a ride as I used to, a taxi, just on Broadway. And I don't mind saying that because we are not having a physical worship now on 404 Broadway. Somerville, just a beautiful church, 12D. I never, during the Boston Revive, I wasn't able to go. I just wasn't able to go. I traveled and other things happened.
had some challenges. But as soon as it flashed on my cell phone, I don't know how God flashed it on my cell phone. But God brought it, and I did. Our service is 11. Well, we have a prayer meeting at 8 to 9, and then we have church 11 to 1, and then the church is 2:30. So that was perfect. Last Sunday, I was so saturated. I was so happy. I wasn't going to go if it rained, but God gave me a beautiful day. And I went, and I thoroughly enjoyed it. I congratulate. His name is James. The way it's spelled, I'm not sure which James it is. But first of all, I was excited because the pastor is from England, where I grew up, and I'm British too. And then they did a lot of worship. I wasn't sure if it's Spirit-filled church, and it was. And their preaching was so good. I just was blessed. So I want to congratulate 12D Church for coming to Somerville. It's a good church. And the wonderful thing is that it's at the afternoon. So you can always go to more than one service because give God the Sunday. As I said, 404 Broadway. And if you need more information, you call me. I'm not part of the church. I just want to support them and welcome them. I'm very happy to have them. I joined them, and that was a blessing. But I just enjoyed it. I was so pumped up. Then after that, I had a service again. So last Sunday was completely taken over by the Spirit of God, and I'm happy about it. Visit them, go to them. They are good. They have Bible study in various places, and I think I've given it good time. So I want to encourage you, read your Bible. The Bible says it to read. So when we are in the Sunday school, as children, read your Bible, pray every day. Pray every day. Pray every day. Read your Bible, pray every day. If you want to grow. And then Brother Brian on WZ, he does this program for us. Because that's his church. And I was so excited. So I just want to welcome them. So this is the New Living.

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1: Well, we're all about proclaiming the name of Jesus here to New England, right? 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
2: Hi, guys. It's Anthony. On Sunday night, February 22nd, Father Tom laid down to go to sleep in peace. And the Lord took Father Tom home to his heavenly reward, to be with our Lord and Savior, Jesus Christ, for all of eternity. Father was able to preach and teach about not only the love of Jesus, but about the kingdom of God for 41 years. Father Tom's dream was always for his preaching to continue on while he is in heaven. As we are about to listen to the words of Christ, released through Father, Father Tom is in heaven doing his part by praying for us and interceding before the throne of God for you. 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Box 602 East Boston, Mass. 02128. As we prepare to listen to Father Tom's preach, open your spirits to allow the Holy Spirit to pour into you in a way he never has. 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

0: In his second letter to Timothy, the Apostle Paul writes these words, "I charge you in the presence of God and of Christ Jesus, who is to judge the living and the dead, and by his appearing and by his kingdom, preach the word. Be urgent, in season and out of season. Convince, rebuke, and exhort. Be unfailing in patience and in teaching." This is In Season and Out of Season, a Bible teaching ministry with Father Tom DiLorenzo.
1: Good day, it's Father Tom and Anthony today, proclaiming the word of God, Hosea chapter 14. "Return, O Israel, to the Lord your God, for you have stumbled because of your iniquity. Take words with you and return to the Lord. Say to him, take away our guilt, accept that which is good, and we offer the fruit of our lips." I tell you, return to the Lord. I remember the song in Italy, Italian, "Ritorna a me, return to me, return to me, return to me." It's time to forsake the darkness and to embrace the light of Jesus. Now, that's why you snapped on the radio today. It's time to forsake the darkness and snap on the light of the Lord Jesus by giving him our lives even now as they are, not as we want them to be. "Here I am, Lord, I come to do your will, and I come as I am. I come with the light in me and with the darkness that wants to kill me." No, your light overcomes the darkness, and the darkness cannot overcome the light. He took our sins on the cross. He bore our sins and carried our infirmities on the cross. Jesus said, "When I am lifted up upon the cross, I will raise all men unto myself." That's you and that's me. Maybe you stumbled. Maybe you've fallen. Maybe you were in darkness. Well, today, the light wants to shine on you. The light of the Lord Jesus Christ. No one is God's impossible case. No one, no one, no one. One person at a time. One person at a time. Many years ago, I was going through difficulty, and I decided to go, as I've told you before, to a nursing home. I took one woman out, and I listened to her and prayed for her. She was in better condition than I was emotionally. But you know what? God fixed me by the grace of God. By the grace of God. Do today something that only a Christian would do. Do today what only a Christian would do. Doesn't have to be big. Just has to be faithful. Do it in faith today. God holds your hand. You say, "But I've sinned." I know you have. Go to confession. Stop wallowing in your sin, for heaven's sake. Jesus said, "Whose sins you forgive shall be forgiven." Hallelujah. "Whose sins you retain shall be retained." Go to confession. Get rid of it. Tell the Lord you are desperate for him and that you need him. Because if he ditches you, you'll only live in sin. But the Lord says, "I will never leave you nor desert you. I will never ditch you." Other people have ditched me. Oh, yes. Let me tell you that. I've had these friends, they loved me when I was having a good time, when I was powerful, when I was preaching the word. But when I experienced difficulty, you know what the friends did? They weren't friends anymore. They wanted the old Father Tom to be back. I'm telling you, there's only one Father Tom. You accept me the way I am, and I accept you the way you are. And Jesus makes the difference.
2: Just like with Jesus, you get to come as you are, but you don't get to stay as you are. Because when you receive Jesus Christ, you become fully alive in the power of the Holy Spirit. The day Jesus Christ encountered Father Tom, Timid Tom died, and Father Tom came alive where he was preaching the God, releasing the kingdom, coming into his divine inheritance, which God had for him before the foundation of the world. The Lord said, "I am the true vine, and my Father is a vine grower. He removes every branch in me that bears no fruit, What are the branches that bear no fruit? Worry, fear, concern, control, unbelief. Every branch that bears fruit, he prunes it to make it bear more fruit. God, I give God a little of my faith. He's going to prune it to give me more faith. How is he going to do it? He's going to put me in positions where I get to exercise my faith. I'm a little generous. God's going to prune that to make me more generous because God is a giver. When you pray for God, God, give me more patience. He's going to put you in situations where you can exercise your patience. See, why not sin? Because sin separates us from God. Right? Sin separates us from God. Why go to confession? Because say we have a sin that we steal something. We're going to be afflicted by the demon of stealing to steal more and more and more. If we watch something lustful we shouldn't watch, that demon of lust is going to be in our mind to watch more and more and more. If we gossip, that spirit is going to make us want to gossip more and more and more. But guess what happens when you go to confession and you confess your sin? That demon that rode in on that sin, he's expelled. And the legal rights that spirit has is cut off from you. Because this sin that operates in darkness that we just keep between us and God, and we just keep it at that place, that sin grows and it grows. And that spirit, it grows and it continues to make us want to sin more and more. But as we confess our sin, not only is that sin forgiven, but the root of the sin is cut out and ripped out from us. Because he removes every branch in me that bears no fruit. Sin bears no fruit, and he's given us a way to get it expelled. You have already been cleansed by the word that I have spoken to you. Abide in me as I abide in you. Just as a branch cannot bear fruit by itself unless it abides in the vine, neither can you bear any fruit unless you abide in me. You see, when me and Father are telling you to go out and do something only a Christian does, the first thing you need to do is learn how to abide in the Lord, be connected to God, because we act out of who we are. See, it's not what we're on and we're off. You're just constantly acting out of who you are. When someone persecutes you, either love is going to pour out or anger, right? And as we abide in the Lord Jesus and we're connected to us, he changes us from the inside out. Pretty soon, out of our innermost being flows rivers of living water. So we don't need to try to evangelize. The living water is flowing out of us. We are acting out of who we are, that when we come across someone, we cannot help but to say, Jesus, he has a plan for you. A prophetic word comes out. God wants to bless you today. God wants to save you today. God wants to heal you today. Someone does something mean to you, you just say, Fiat, come here. And you respond with love. Because love conquers all. The love and the glory of God. What is flowing up out of you? There is no striving in the kingdom. There is no trying in the kingdom. All there is releasing what God has put into you. Releasing light, releasing love, releasing power, being divinely connected to the Lord Jesus Christ. And you know what? If I don't feel connected, it doesn't matter, because there's something in me that wants to release the kingdom of God. We want to release what God has given to us. If God can't get it through you, he can't give you more. Imagine if God gave Father the power to heal someone, but he never prayed for anyone.
1: I tell you, God has given so many gifts to people. And they say, well, I'm not worthy. Well, get over it. Just get over it.
2: That's false humility.
1: That's right. That's false humility. God has given gifts to people, and people need to use those gifts for the glory of God.
2: Humility is knowing who you are in Christ, knowing that you are nothing and God is everything. So as if he has given you anything, it's to be used for his kingdom. But do you know how to abide? Do the living waters flow out of you? Father, tell them what's going on outside with the little kids. It's Living Water Week.
1: It's Living Water Week, Vacation Bible School. And the children are there hearing about the blessed love of Jesus Christ. We do it every year. And you know what? Sometimes the counselors get more than the children. Hearing the gospel message being proclaimed. How often do we have to proclaim the gospel message? Very, very, very often. I keep on proclaiming the gospel message, hoping that someone will listen. Many years ago, I was telling people how much Jesus loved them, that he took their sins upon the cross, and that he died and rose from the dead. I didn't know there was a young man listening to me in his automobile. I didn't know that as I was speaking, he started weeping. I didn't know any of those things. I only knew that Jesus called me to proclaim the gospel and to tell people how loved they are through the blood that was shed at Calvary and through the power of the resurrection. I didn't know a life was being changed. Had no idea. That's why you've got to continue to preach the gospel in season and out of season, when convenient and inconvenient. You never know who's listening. Oh, I've had people listening that were ready to do themselves in, ready to kill themselves. And you know what? That day, I talked about suicide, that it was the devil's wish that be happened to these people. And Jesus had a different life for them if they only said yes to Jesus. I didn't tell them they had to go, oh, this big prayer. No. Yes, Jesus. That's all you got to do. Yes, Jesus, I love you. Yes, Jesus, I want to follow you. Yes, Jesus, anything you gave me, I want to use for your people. Yes, Jesus. You know who was the yes person? Our Blessed Mother. She, yes, woman, what you shall conceive and bear a son. Yes, call his name Jesus. Yes, he will be great. Yes, and he will reign over the house of Jacob forever. Yes, our Blessed Mother, the yes woman. Yes, we ought to be yes men and yes women, saying yes to what the Lord Jesus says. And you know, sometimes they oppose the things that we're going through because we want to hold on to what we're going through, especially sin. Are you a yes man? Are you a yes woman? Please be a yes man. Please be a yes woman to the Lord Jesus. Whenever he asks you to do something, yes, Lord. God bless you.
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6: With SRN News, I'm Jason Walker. Secretary of Defense Pete Hegseth says America's European allies must lead their own defense and help turn NATO into a, quote, hardline military alliance. Addressing a NATO defense ministers meeting, he calls for a NATO 3.0 to deter threats. Ukrainian leader Volodymyr Zelensky says his country has secured key support from world leaders at the G7 summit in France this week. He adds major industrial nations have pledged to help boost Ukraine's air defenses. An initial agreement to end the war between the U.S. and Iran, calling for Tehran to dilute its stockpile of highly enriched uranium. And the deal also waives sanctions on the country that immediately allows Iran to sell its oil. This is SRN News.
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9: Some sicknesses come because of our emotions. The world likes to get us all emotional the wrong way. But fear and worry, continual fear and worry, will release hormone levels in your body that will damage your immunity system. It'll cause it to be ineffective, make it not as useful. And so if you've got continual fear or continual worry, you start to generate hormones based on those emotions. Those hormones can help you deal temporarily with a situation. But when it continually goes on, you overwhelm your own system. It's the same things that happens in warfare with people or people that are on strenuous duty for more than 2 weeks in a row. You got firefighters that fight under stress for more than 2 weeks in a row, they're going to have the post-traumatic stress syndrome. Okay, why? Because your hormones got ramped up. And your body, your body's at a level injecting things into it that renders your immune system weak. And so now you become vulnerable to sickness. That's why the Lord says, cast all your cares on me. The devil wants us to worry so much that we're sick. The devil wants us to worry so much that we break down and become sick because our bodies can't handle it. But if I start to trust in God, we start to worry about things that are beyond our control. There's no way we can control it. It's got to be God. You have to give it to the Lord. And sometimes we'll take it to God, but we want to hold on to it while he fixes. We don't really give it to him. And God's saying, yeah, I'll fix it, but you got to release it so I can go over here and work on it. No, I want to hold on to it while you fix it. No, you got to let go and let God have it. You got to release it to him. Lord, I don't know how to fix it. I am concerned. But I'm giving it to you. So again, the Bible says, you know, again, fear and worry, it'll keep you from sleeping properly. If you don't sleep right, you're going to get sick. So the Bible says God has not given us the spirit of fear, but power, love, sound mind. What does that mean? That means when I start to get afraid, I got to remember that. What does that mean? That means the fear is not coming from God. The only reason I should have fear coming from God is if I'm not doing what God asked me to do. But if I'm doing what God asked me to do, fear is not going to come from God. Fear will not come from God. That's not his spirit. He's given us the power of love, sound mind, right? Power, love, sound mind. When I'm fearing, when I'm afraid, it's not coming from God. It's coming from a demonic source or my own emotions, my own way of looking at things. So this is why, again, why the Bible says, be careful for nothing, but take everything to God with thanksgiving and prayer. Take everything with prayer and supplication and thanksgiving to God. Take the problems to God. Take your problems to the Lord. Don't dictate to the Lord how it needs to work out. Take the problem to God. Again, Isaiah 9:6 says he's the Prince of Peace. I mean, God, if the Lord, if you're living for the Lord, the Bible says you're the apple of his eye. Precious in the sight of the Lord is the death of his saints. In other words, he cares about you. If you've committed to him, he cares about you. That means he cares how you feel. He cares about what you need. He knows what you need. Amen. And so if you know that he knows that, then you know, and the Bible says, no good thing will God withhold from us, right? So if I'm living for God and I start to get all afraid and all worried, I need to go pray. And I need to start to bring up scriptures that help me deal with fear. We find ourselves in a situation that is beyond our ability, and we get afraid. But wait a minute. The Bible says, God says, I'll go before you. I'll march with you. I'll make a way for you. Amen. I'll lead you in the way. If I'm letting the Lord lead me, the Lord is my shepherd. I might see the shadow of death, but I don't have to see death. I can make it through the valley. Amen. Oh, I don't know how to do this or do that. Listen, God can help you do it. You just have to do what you can do and pray and let God do the rest. So we're talking about sickness. Some other sicknesses, they can be the result of anger and unforgiveness. So continual high anger releases hormones again into the body, which affects your immunity system. High anger is going to affect your blood pressure. It's going to stress your immune system and your body. And when we don't forgive, the Lord doesn't forgive us. And so if I've got anger against other people, and my anger might be legitimate. In other words, they really did me wrong. They intentionally did me wrong. They were my friend and they did me wrong. What happened to Jesus? Where did I get those wounds? In the house of my friend. Who betrayed me? It was thou, my friend, that we went to the temple together, Judas. Father, forgive them, for they know not what they do. Oh, they meant to kill him. They were envious against him. If Jesus can do that, we have to. And we get angry and we want to put a judgment on them. We want God to put a judgment on them. But you see, anger and unforgiveness, even for intentional wrongs, if that's carried on, will bring sickness on you. We must forgive. We must forgive. That doesn't mean you got to invite the enemy into your house. That doesn't mean that. But you release them. What's forgiveness? Lord, I'm forgiving them. I'm not asking you to do any kind of judgment or punishment. It's in your hands. You do what you want to do. And if you never punish them, I accept it. I accept it. Forgiveness is releasing our judgment and releasing God from having to judge him too. Amen. You just put it out and you let God be the God and let him decide righteously what needs to be done. Listen, even though Somebody might really intentionally hurt us. God knows everything about them and the whole situation and what's going on. We don't always know. We think we know. We can render a judgment, but we are not God. God, give us understanding. Help us. So what are we talking about today? You can be healed today if you need it. You need healing in your body, you need healing in your mind and your emotions. God can do it. God could do it today. Amen. God is able to heal. He told the disciples, heal the sick. Are you a disciple? I am. God does the healing. All we do is pray and become a vessel. We become a conduit. Amen. We become something that God can use as a point of contact. Amen. It's not us. It's God using us, God moving through us or with us. Amen. But God said that healing is there. He said that believers would lay hands on the sick and they would recover. Amen. If you come with faith, if you come with faith knowing that the Lord loves you, amen, that he died to save you, that he wants the best for you, God will often heal. Amen. This altar is open if you need healing. Sometimes the healing we need is in our mind, in our emotions. Amen. Because our mind is sick. Because our emotions are sick. Our body is sick. Amen. And so sometimes we need to be healed emotionally in our spirit. Hallelujah. If you need something from God, would you believe God here today? Would you believe that Jesus really wants to heal you? Hallelujah. If you'll just come and ask God to heal you. Amen. If you'll just ask the Lord, believe him. Lord, have your way in me here today, Lord God. Oh, hallelujah. Hallelujah. Come on, come on. Hallelujah.
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14: You don't let the natural circumstances discourage you. You speak the word in this situation. I'm like just in awe, like how good God is and how powerful his word is.
15: Amen. Mm-hmm. Yeah. And if you were discouraged by the situation, mm-hmm. and you allowed that discouragement to just have you not pray, mm-hmm. because it's, you know, sometimes, especially certain people, they seem impossible. Like, this can never change, mm-hmm. and they're just too far. And I'll pray later about it. I just don't have the energy. Even some people feel like that. I don't even have the energy to pray for this person. But you didn't do that. Mm-hmm. You took it right away, and you started persevering, and you started praying despite mm-hmm. What things looked like. Mm-hmm. Because that's what faith is. You don't look at the circumstances or what you feel like. Mm-hmm. It's the exact opposite. You go against everything that you're seeing.
14: And when you get the scriptures out too, the faith starts to come up. You might see somebody, like, for example, if you're around a family member who's just, you see them, you're at a family party and you're just like, oh my gosh, I don't know what's going on with them. But then you get the scriptures out and you get God's promises out. And as you speak them, the faith begins to rise in you and it strengthens you to continue to speak the word and to continue to seek God about it.
15: Scripture, because it goes with what you just said, because you read, so shall my word be that goes forth from my mouth, it shall not return to me void, mm-hmm. and it shall accomplish what I please and prosper in the thing for which I sent it. And then the next scripture says, for you shall go out with joy and be led with peace. The mountains and the hills shall break forth into singing before you, and the trees of the field shall clap their hands. And it reminds me of just like when you do have that revelation of the word will work, mm-hmm. and it is doing what it set out to do, then you can like take a deep breath and just be filled with joy and be led by peace, because you know that the words that you're speaking and the things that are coming are producing, they really are producing life and what they set out to produce.
14: Yeah. And you can rest in the promise, and especially when you get so many, like when you get a breakthrough that is so big in your life, you should always be trusting the word, but you're just like blown away, like how awesome God is and how much he loves us and how much, and why he gave us his word is because he loves us and because he wants us to put it to work in our lives. Mm-hmm. And he wants us to see the breakthrough. I was just thinking, there's a scripture. Let me see. I think it's 2 Corinthians. Do you guys have that? I can't see it in front of me. 2 Corinthians, it might be on this other tab.
15: I don't see it. No.
14: Oh, sorry. Hold on. Okay. So it's 2 Corinthians 10:4. And it says, for the weapons of our warfare are not carnal, but mighty in God for pulling down strongholds. So when I was thinking about this situation in my life and this person I was praying for, I started thinking about the story in the Bible with the woman with the issue of blood and how she spent her whole life going after doctors and all different medical advice and whatever was available at that time, and how she just, you know, exhausted all of her resources. And this person I was praying for spent so long going to psychologists and psychiatrists and counselors and just doing anything that they could in their own strength to help themselves. And just like the woman with the issue of blood, when she just reached out and grabbed Jesus's garment, that's when everything changed for her. She had the healing. And then this is what happened in this person's life when they began to become open to the word of God. And I think really what happened is that they humbled themselves under God and were able to receive the healing that came from the word. And just looking at their life and seeing, like, they spent years, like probably 20 years going through all of that help. And it's not evil. It's just, it's carnal. Like, you can only get so far in the carnal realm. Mm-hmm. You can talk about something and it could help momentarily, but does it, like, the word of God gets to places that humans cannot reach. Right. And that's what happens when you invite him in. He starts to, it's like the scripture where it says, it cuts through soul and spirit. That's yes. what happened. It just tears right through you and gets right to the issue. And that's what happens when you invite Jesus in and you invite his word and you humble yourself under his word.
16: Amen. So good. When recently I was dealing with someone that they were their mind was going out of control.
14: Mm-hmm.
16: Their mind was like spiraling. And I was really praying for this person, and the Holy Spirit in a moment showed me mm-hmm. they were just super negative
14: mm-hmm.
16: and their thoughts were turning into just things that weren't even true because mm-hmm. they were so negative. Like you can accept, you can see a truth, and when you're negative, that truth can turn into this scenario that it begins to spiral into an untruth
14: mm-hmm.
16: and then it begins to accuse people and it begins to, I mean, if you let your mind wander,
14: mm-hmm.
16: it can get really toxic.
14: Right.
16: So that's why the word of God is so important. So I was praying for this person because it was like really bad and it was really out of control what was happening in this person's mind. And like we talked about, whatever you meditate on, that's how you're going to act.
14: Mm-hmm.
16: That's how what's going to come out of your heart. That's what's going to come out of your mouth and your actions.
14: Mm-hmm.
16: So that's what was happening with this particular person. So anyway, I began to pray. I'm like, God, there needs to be a change. There needs, like, this is really severe. This is something that's going in a very bad way.
14: Mm-hmm.
16: And I prayed for a while, and the Holy Ghost, all of a sudden, I love when the Holy Spirit does this when you pray, and all of a sudden, he like showed me this whole scenario, and he showed me that this person, like I said, was taking truth,
14: mm-hmm.
16: and because they tended to negativity, and they didn't keep any control over their thought life,
14: mm-hmm.
16: that their mind, he showed me like this line that was going like all over the place, and it was like on this side,
14: mm-hmm.
16: and it was like their mind was shooting over here and completely out of control.
14: Mm-hmm.
16: And with that, the devil can come in. Demons can come into your mind and begin to take over because you're allowing it. You're opening up a door for the devil to come in and cause havoc in your mind. And what the Holy Spirit told me is if this person doesn't get this in control, they will go into mental health issues. And it blew me away. Like, mm-hmm. but it made so much sense. I'm like, oh my gosh, mm-hmm. like that's how people go into mental health crisis
14: mm-hmm.
16: by their minds having no discipline, no control. And especially, you know, the word of God and any, you know, not that everyone is born again. Of course, you know, people aren't born again, but there are people in the world that have normal thoughts, but probably because their thoughts do line up with the word of God.
14: Mm-hmm.
16: They do love people. They do treat people with respect. They do have manners. They do healthy things. Anything healthy lines up with the word of God.
14: Yeah.
16: So they're doing things that are proper. But he showed me, the Holy Spirit showed me, this person needs to begin to take control of their thoughts. And then I saw another line on the other side, which mm-hmm. was the good side. And it was just a line that was straight and it began to go up like this. So this side was everywhere and this side went up.
14: Wow.
16: And if this person would get control over their thoughts and begin to speak things that were contrary to what their natural thinking would be.
14: Mm-hmm.
16: So the thing I had told them when I was able to talk to them, I said, the Holy Spirit spoke to me about you. And this is what he showed me. And I said, but if you will take those thoughts and switch them around and you begin to speak these words,
14: mm-hmm.
16: and it wasn't necessarily the word of God at first, but it had to be a very simple thought for this person.
14: Mm-hmm.
16: And I said, this is what I want you to, I feel like you don't feel like you're loved. So I want you to say this, God loves me,
14: mm-hmm.
16: Jesus loves me, my family loves me, and kind of go through that whole thing.
14: Mm-hmm.
16: I said, I want you to do that for 3 days, all the time. I want you to speak that all the time.
14: Mm-hmm.
16: So what it's doing, it's battling the demonic thoughts mm-hmm. that I'm nothing, I'm not worthy, and therefore I don't like anybody and I hate everybody close to me.
14: Yeah.
16: And I will spew out things against them
14: mm-hmm.
16: because I'm the one who really feels like I'm not loved. So we're going to go against that. And then the next 3 days after that, God showed me what to tell them to say. Now it was going to reverse Now, this person had to say, I love God. Before it was God loves me, but now it's I love. This person can love. Mm-hmm. And I love God. I love Jesus. I love my family and everybody that we talked about in the original, you know, context that they would continue to say that about those same people and keep repeating that over and over and over. Then it went into scripture. Mm-hmm. And anyway, this person has had a total turnaround. Praise it God. Was their thought life. It was their thought. But the thing is that was so scary was the Holy Spirit showed me that. And I never even would recognize that would lead to a mental health.
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6: Your app, because you are invited to an example, a great demonstration of the Great Commission. We're going to hold Boston's official March for Jesus on August 29th in the heart of the city of Boston at 2 p.m. We're meeting outside Boston City Hall. There's thousands of believers coming. We're expecting 5,000. I mean, what a sight that's going to be, huh? Just the streets filled with Christians, waving Jesus flags, marching with the high praises of God in their mouth, proclaiming his name over the city, declaring that he's Lord, being a public witness. And Jesus says, ye shall receive the Holy Ghost. You shall receive power, rather, after the Holy Ghost has come upon you. In Acts 1:8, then he says, you shall be witnesses in Jerusalem, Judea, Samaria, the ends of the earth. Well, Boston is our hometown. It's our Jerusalem, so to speak. And so we start there. We start sharing the gospel there. This is going to be an amazing time. And we're going to march along to Tremont Street, all the way to the bandstand. We're going to stay at the bandstand for 5 hours in worship, in proclamation, in baptizing people in water, in laying our hands and praying for the sick. And it's going to be glorious. We're going to be dancing. We're going to be giving testimonies. We're going to be leading people to the Lord. We're going to be making calls for salvation. And we're going to see miracles. We're going to see people set free from addictions. We're going to see lives transformed, because the gospel is the power of God unto salvation, my friend. And you're going to see a demonstration of it there. So go to reviveboston.org. That's reviveboston.org and sign up. Okay? Sign up right now. Go to that website and sign up to be a volunteer, to be involved in evangelism or baptizing people in water. I mean, how glorious is that? Last year, we saw 100 people get water baptized. The year before, we saw 200. I'm telling you, the gospel is real. People are hungry. They're thirsty for change, and they're going to come and get it. They're going to come and get that change. They're going to experience the Lord Jesus. They're going to encounter his presence in a powerful way, right in the heart of the city, in the open air. What a public witness. What glory will that be? So, pastors, believers, join us. Every Christian is welcome. It don't matter what denomination or church you're from. That's an example of the Great Commission. Now, I want to just share a couple of things and read the scripture. In Matthew 4:19, Jesus says, I will make you fishers of men, not keepers of aquariums. You can't catch fish by throwing your net into a bathtub. You've got to throw it into open waters. What do I mean by that? I mean, too often we're just in a little bit of a bubble. We just, you know, everything we do is within a church setting. That's the bathtub. We worship in church. We talk about Jesus in church. But how about going into the open waters? How about going into the open spaces? Into the market square, into your workplace, speaking with colleagues. How about marching on the streets? How about sharing the gospel in the streets and on the parks? Let's say like the Boston Common, or just really getting out there to where the people are, to where the crowds are, and sharing the love of Jesus. Okay, so that's something we got to do, and we got to do it every day in some way, shape, or form. Let's say today it might be the person at the checkout at Market Basket. Tomorrow it could be your hairstylist. The day after it could be a family member. It could be your sibling or your unsaved mother or father. Share Jesus. Share his name. Share, and if you don't know what to share, share your testimony. Share how you got saved. What sold you to give your life to Jesus? You know, people can argue with doctrine, but they can't argue with an experience.

0: friend. Share your testimony. It's one of the ways that you overcome the devil, right? So I want to share a little bit about how Jesus reached people with his message. So let's go to John chapter 4. I want to read the story about the woman at the well, and we can learn a thing or two from Jesus' example. And in verse 5, it says, Jesus went to a city of Samaria, and near the plot of ground that Jacob gave to his son Joseph. And Jacob's well was there, and Jesus, therefore being wearied from his journey, sat there by the well. Now, take stock of this. Jesus was weary. Jesus was tired. Come on, let's face it. There are times when we get tired. There is times when we don't even feel like sharing the gospel. So, hey, take heart, take courage here. Jesus was the same. He got tired. But look what it says here. Although he was tired, he saw a woman of Samaria come to draw water. Jesus said to her, "Give me a drink." For his disciples had gone away into the city to buy food. Then the woman of Samaria said to him, "How is it that you, being a Jew, ask a drink from me, a Samaritan woman? For Jews have no dealings with Samaritans." Now, I just want to stop there. Jesus really stepped out of his comfort zone. Even though he was tired, okay, he still approached this woman. Now, during that time of antiquity, in the Jewish culture, it was unacceptable for a Jew to speak to a strange woman, number one. It was also unacceptable and unheard of for a Jew to speak to a Samaritan, because they were like, you know, there was conflict between these two groups. And so Jesus broke two boundaries. He really stepped out of his comfort zone, even though he didn't feel like it. And this calls us to share the gospel, even when we don't feel like it. You know what? That's the best time, because the Lord waxes strong in our weakness. God shows out his greatest strength in our greatest weakness. That's a great time to share the gospel. And so he started talking to her, and they struck up a conversation. And then Jesus said to her, "If you knew the gift of God and who it was who says to you, 'Give me a drink,' you would have asked him and he would have given you living water." And so he's drawing closer to revealing who he was, that he has that living water, that, you know, he's the dispenser of the Holy Spirit, that he can quench this woman's thirst. He can fill that void in her heart. And the woman started debating with him. "Oh, so are you greater than our father Jacob, who gave us the well?" And, you know, she started arguing with him. But you know what? Jesus did not get into debates. He didn't get into arguments. He stayed on track. He stayed on revealing who he was. And then he said to her, "Whoever drinks of the water that this water from this well will thirst again. But whoever drinks of the water that I shall give him will never thirst. But the water that I shall give him shall become in him a fountain of water springing up into everlasting life." So while she was trying to debate, Jesus didn't entertain that. He focused on himself. He focused on what he would give her. And that got her attention. Then she said in verse 15, "Sir, give me this water that I may not thirst, nor come here to draw again." Wow. You see, Jesus didn't entertain all the distractions. He didn't entertain debates or arguments. He stuck on point on showing her who he was, that he was the giver of this everlasting life. He's the way, the truth, and the life. And the woman was interested. The woman connected. The woman knew that she needed that void filled. She needed her well filled up. Her tank was empty. And here's Jesus saying, "Hey, I can fill it up. I can fill it up with joy. I can fill it up with peace. I can fill it up with what you've been looking for in all the wrong places," telling her that I'm that guy. So when you're sharing the gospel, stay on point about Jesus. Reveal who he is. Reveal that he's the Lord. He's the Savior. He's the King of Kings. He's the healer. He's a deliverer. He's the Son of God. He's the resurrection and the life. He's the way and the truth and the life. And nobody comes to God except through him. Stay on point with the person of Jesus. When Paul went to Corinthians, he said to them, I determined not to know anything among you. You know, he was determined not to talk about philosophy. It was determined not to entertain about discussions and debates on critical thinking or, you know, the latest current affairs. He says, I determined not to know anything except Jesus Christ and him crucified. And so when people ask you about politics or ask you questions about, is the Bible real? Hasn't it been changed over time? You know, you're going down a rabbit hole. You could spend a whole hour having these little theological debates. You don't have to go down that route. It's a distraction. Just stay on the person of Jesus. Tell them what the Bible says about Jesus and tell them what you've experienced in Jesus. Tell them that you've met this person, this man from Galilee, that he's your savior, he's your deliverer. You've come to know him as the Son of God, that he's revealed himself to you, and you're a witness that he is who he says he is. You're a witness of that everlasting life. You're a witness that he's filled up your tank, and you now filled up with joy and peace and all the things that other people are looking for, he's given you. And that Jesus will do the same for them. You see, God is no respecter of persons. What he does for one man, he'll do for another. What he did for you, he will do for them. And then offer to pray with them. Offer to invite them to give their lives to the Lord and taste and see that the Lord is good. And when you step out that way, the way that Jesus did, even when you're tired, get ready. You're going to win a soul.
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7: Welcome to the Anchor for Your Soul radio program, brought to you by the Bedford Street Church of Christ, formerly the Church of Christ in Milton. We're now located in Abington, Massachusetts, and we're so glad you decided to tune in. Our minister, Maurice Davis, has a word for us, and it is our prayer that his message blesses you and gives you whatever it is you need. Please enjoy.
8: And we'll get caught up in legalism and feel I'm right with God because of these things that I do. God looks at the heart. So every time you come to the house of worship, you need to ask yourself, do I want to be here? If you don't want to be here, you need to leave. Because it's not helping you. It's creating a false sense of where you think you're okay simply because you were here, but you knew you wanted to be someplace else. If you're sitting here now worried about lunch, and say, it's 12:30, the preacher, it's time to end the sermon. That's not the Spirit of God talking, that's your spirit talking. The Spirit of God say, preach on, Maurice. I can eat later. I thought some of you would say, preach on, Maurice, I can eat later. That was disappointing. So I guess I know that means I need to go ahead and eat. Are you guys ready to go eat? But you remember we learned in a sermon not too long ago, man does not live by bread alone. So all of you sitting around, your stomach growling, learn to ignore that. You will get your physical food when we end. Right now, you need some spiritual food. And we're malnourished because we don't take enough time to get a spiritual meal even when we're at home. That's why your Bible study 15 to 20 minutes at home. You fall asleep at home. For some of you, this is the largest amount of time you spend with a Bible open all week long. See, if you did it weekly, it wouldn't be a problem on Sunday. Now think about all the things you make time for during the week at your house. Some of you like to channel surf on your computers and stuff, internet search. You go to the gym. I don't know anybody who goes to the gym and spend like 15 or 20 minutes there. You go to the gym, you spend hours there. It's important to you. But Bible study, 15, 20 minutes, we fall asleep on it. Guess what? It's not important to you. Regardless of what you say in your mouth. Remember, when you became a Christian, the Holy Spirit entered your life. Acts chapter 2, at the point of baptism. You and I have the Holy Spirit dwelling in us. Romans chapter 8, verses 12 through 14. What does it say? Romans chapter 8, 12 through 14.
9: So then, brothers, we are debtors not to the flesh, to live according to the flesh. For if you live according to the flesh, you will die. But if by the Spirit you put to death the deeds of the body, you will live. For all who are led by the Spirit of God are sons of God.
8: So the question is, do you want to live or do you want to die? So depending on how you are walking, that's going to impact your spiritual destination. And God gives us time on earth to get our attitude and get our actions in alignment. That's why you're here 70 and 80 years. Or 90 years. So you have more than enough time to get yourself together before death comes. Make the most of the time you have. You and I have to learn how to starve the flesh. Don't feed the flesh. That's why you fight the temptation to fall asleep in worship service. And what you learn from that is next time I'm going to go to bed early on Saturday. That's why some of you are nodding and falling asleep in worship service, because you stayed up late. You like to hang out. Okay, there comes a point in life where you start recognizing, no, it's not going to work. Because you're in a place where I'll call you out. Sleeping in church services. Now, you can get mad at me, but you've still been called out. And by the way, I'm just perusing right now. Mm-hmm. I see you, brother. But you're nodding your head, so even though your eyes are closed, you're nodding your head. Okay. I won't call you out. So a Christian who is not resisting the devil is not being led by the Spirit. So if we're walking according to the Spirit, you will resist the devil. Scripture says resisting and he'll flee from you. Guess what happens if you don't resist him? He's going to stay there right with you because you have invited him in. Okay, my time is just up. Let me skip some of that. So these are some practices to avoid if you're going to be walking in the Spirit. And these are some things that we very easily get caught up in and get involved in. Gossip. Do you know how easy it is to get involved in gossip? All you have to do is answer your phone. And the person on the other end starts just going at it. And they start going, and you don't know how to shut them off. And before you know it, they have told you much more than what you need to know about a situation you don't even need to know anything about. Gossiping at the very core is hurtful. It destroys reputations. It does not promise anything productive. So the stuff we're talking about, we ought to be doing something about it. Mm-hmm. Not, have you heard? Child, he did this. Oh no, I heard it this way. And stuff like that. And so all you're doing is talking about people. You're not trying to help them. You're really assassinating character. There is some stuff about you all I don't want to know. Let me love you and think you're okay. Because once you start getting all this information, it is hard to look past what's in your head. So sometimes ignorance about a situation is bliss. Be thankful you don't know the shenanigans that some people are doing. Because now you can worship in peace. Once you are made aware of it, now you're looking. You guys know how you do it. Let me move on. Fear. Fear is not something that comes from walking in the faith. You and I, as we walk in the faith, need to come to trust God. Selfish ambition. We ought to learn to put others ahead of ourselves. And if you're walking in the flesh, you can't do that. Insecurity. If you're a Christian, you ought to be the most secure person in the world. God made you, and he made us marvelous. God doesn't make junk. We say that, but we sometimes act like we junk. Avoid complaining. People sometimes act like complaining is one of the Ten Commandments. Thou shalt complain. No, complaining says you have no trust in God. Complaining says you only look at one side of an issue. Yeah, there's stuff you can complain about, but there's most stuff you can praise about. So is glass half empty or half full? Depends on your perspective. Anger. We need not give a place for anger. Don't let yourself get so mad at somebody that you're angry with them and you have these negative feelings toward them. Feeling sorry for yourself. All this pity party kind of stuff going on here. What God gave the other person, he can give to you. If he hasn't given it to you, that means he doesn't believe you faithful enough to handle it. Be faithful with what you got. Arrogance. We're all brothers and sisters. We're all on the same footing. So stop acting like you're better than somebody else just because you got a degree, you make a little bit more money than they, you live in a house and they live in an apartment, you drive a Mercedes and they drive something else. Doesn't make you better. Rebellion. You can go all the way back to the Old Testament. God hates the rebellion. And God killed people who rebelled against his people. Dishonesty. Remember Ananias and Sapphira? That's all I got to say about them. Just like God dealt with them for their dishonesty, he'll deal with you for yours. Let me conclude. The power for Christian living is from the Holy Spirit. God gives each of us the Holy Spirit so that we can live according to what he has said. Because he knows you can't do it in the flesh. You cannot do it naturally. You need something supernatural to help you. And that's what the Holy Spirit does for us. Therefore, we are without excuse. No, it's it. God commands us to do stuff, and then he gives us the ability to do it. But our attitude got to catch up with the fact we got the ability to do it, because we'll say, I can't. And God understands. Yes, he understands. He gave you the Holy Spirit. And we can do what he's commanded us to do because he gives us the energy to be able to do it. You must be willing to go where the Holy Spirit leads you. So the Holy Spirit may lead you to forgive your enemy. And the people around you say, I wouldn't forgive them. Well, the Holy Spirit is leading me now, not you. The Holy Spirit may lead you to get involved in ministry work more than you are in hobbies and other personal kind of stuff. Somebody else said, well, you need to make time for yourself. I am happy doing what I'm doing. You're not happy doing what you're doing. But at least I'm happy. Stop listening to people. Some of us, you remember Jesus said, my food is to do the will of the Father. There are some of us, we enjoy church work. We get as much joy out of church work as you do going to the gym or as you drinking your alcohol. So leave me alone and let me have my peace with the Holy Spirit. You and I must be willing to do what the Holy Spirit dictates. So if we're following the Holy Spirit, we're letting him guide us, we're letting him lead us. He's going to take us to places. He's going to cause us to be willing to forgive some people that we said, I never forgive. He's going to cause you to speak to people who you said, I never talk to them again. He'll give you the ability to get up and represent your Bible class in a Bible school review. Amen, somebody. Walking in the Spirit, part one. So I hope something has been said in this lesson that you saw something that can help you, that you're able to evaluate, am I walking in the Spirit or am I walking by the flesh? I think I've been really clear and straightforward with providing some illustrations to show just because we're here in worship today does not mean we all are walking by the Spirit. Just because you got baptized does not mean you're walking around. It's about growing. It's about making progress. And we all start out somewhere. All of us had to learn this. We were all spiritual babies. And God, in the course of time and using other people to teach us, has brought us to the point where we know what we know and we're able to do what we do. But we've got to be honest, there were some trials and errors along the way. We haven't always faithfully done everything we're supposed to do, but God in his grace and mercy has allowed us to get to where we are. And just like he's extended grace and mercy to you, to me, he can extend it to other people.
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17: We are not of the night nor the darkness. 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For they that sleep, sleep in the night. 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
15: Welcome to today's journey down the Calvary Road with Pastor Matthew Nadworny. The Calvary Road is the radio ministry of Great Rock Church, located on the North Shore of Boston in Danvers, Massachusetts. Today, Pastor Matt continues his series through the book of 1 Thessalonians with the final portion of a study in Chapter 5 entitled, Wrath or Rescue. If you've ever wondered why the gospel is called the Good News, you won't wonder after today's portion of the message. The Thessalonians were dealing with intense persecution and confused because believers were dying. Where was the resurrection? Paul writes to clear up their confusion and to give them the hope that we have, that although we may have to endure trials, as believers in Christ, we are not appointed to God's wrath. So please join us now in chapter 5 of 1 Thessalonians as Pastor Matt wraps up this powerful study.
17: And Paul's telling these Thessalonian believers, hey, you don't have a need that I write unto you again. You know that the day of the Lord comes as a thief in the night, not to you, but to who? Look what it says. Verse 3, for when they say, not believers, when they say, those who won't come to Christ, when they say, peace and safety, then sudden destruction comes upon them, as travail upon a woman with child, and there shall be no escape. No escape. No one's going to get away with anything. I hope you know that. No one's going to get away with anything. If Jesus of Nazareth taught anything, he taught that there's going to be a day of reckoning. There's going to be that day. Now listen to me. No one gets away with anything. And this is what I believe. Listen, if you're a believer and you love Jesus, and most people that come to church are, we're usually unbelievers straggling little by little, and we get you saved, we get you loving Jesus, we get you disciple. That's what we do here. Now listen, no one gets away with anything. If you're a believer, you're going to reap what you sow in this life. 1 Corinthians 11 talks about that. Galatians 5 talks about that. That's written to churches. Now, when I say you reap what you sow, and they go, oh, you did this, God's going to get you. You did this, God's going to get you. He's going to pay you back. He's going to whop you upside your head. No. Just so you learn a lesson, because he loves you, and in whom the Lord loves, he chastens. And the Bible says, if you're a parent, if you don't chasten your kids, you don't love them. Now listen to me. If you're a believer, you don't get away with nothing. So stop doing things his way now, or else you're going to get a little chastening, because Jesus loves you. Just like Peter. Peter needed a little chastening. He needed a little sifting. But when he got a little chastening, listen. And when he got a little sifting, you know what else he got? A lot of repentance and a lot of love for Jesus. Now listen to me, brothers and sisters. If you're an unbeliever, you might get away with stuff your whole life in this life. You might get away with it to the day you die. But when you stand before God, John said, I looked and I saw a great white throne, and him who sat upon it, on whose face the earth and the heaven fled away, and there was no place found for them. And I saw the dead, the small and the great, stand before God. The dead, not the living, those who believe in Jesus will never die. I saw the dead, the small and the great. What's that mean? The short and the tall? No. It means the small, those people who just didn't want to have anything to do with God, but they lived an okay life, but they just don't want anything to do with God. I saw the small, but I saw the great, the God haters, the false prophets. I saw them stand before God, and the books were opened, emblematic of the mind of God, that he doesn't miss anything. And the dead were judged according to the things that were written in the books, and they were cast into the lake of fire. Listen, you get rescued. Unbelievers get wrath. You get rescued. Unbelievers get wrath. We shouldn't want that wrath. We shouldn't want that wrath. Even the martyrs in the book of Revelation, they wanted the wrath. But God said, no, no. No, no. I'm going to wait. I'm going to let more suffering come to my people so more people get saved. Because I don't want to bring wrath. I want to bring grace and rescue. That's what God wants. Listen. For when they say, peace and safety, sudden destruction will come upon them, as travail upon a woman with a child, they won't escape. But you, brethren, you're not in the dark, that day should overtake you as a thief. Not going to overtake you. Never overtake you. God knows his own. God knows his children. He can't deny himself. You don't get 1 ounce of wrath. You will never get wrath. You know why? Because Jesus took all your wrath on the cross. On the cross. He took all your wrath that you deserve. He took it. How much does God love you? He took it. All your wrath, he took it. And you know what you got in return for believing in Jesus? Now, this is unbelievable. Double transaction. He got all your wrath. He got all your sin. He got all your wrath. And you know what you got when you believed in Jesus? You got all his righteousness. All his righteousness. Unbelievable. Only God can come up with this stuff. People who read other holy books and they say, oh, I have my holy book. You have your holy book. I have my holy book. The Bible is another holy book. That's garbage. Throw it in the trash. Big trash. Listen, he got all your wrath. You got all his righteousness. Unbelievable. Just because you said, I believe and I love Jesus. I believe in Jesus. God said, okay, you're good. You're good. Look what he says. Brethren, you're not in the dark. That day should overtake you. You are all the children of light and the children of the day. We are not of the night nor the darkness. So listen, therefore, let us not sleep as do others, but let us watch and be sober-minded. For they that sleep in the night, they that are drunk in the night. But let us who are of the day be sober, put on the breastplate of faith and love, and for a helmet, the hope of salvation. God had not appointed us to wrath, but to obtain salvation by our Lord Jesus Christ. Listen to me. And I'm not talking about vampires when I say this. We're daywalkers. All right? That means we have the light of Christ. We know God. We're of the day. We know Jesus. We know there's a new heaven and a new earth coming. We look for a new heaven and new earth wherein dwells righteousness, where we await those things. Though this body groans, what? We await the day for the resurrection. And when we see our Lord, that there's no more groaning. We are of the day. Everybody else is of the night. Everybody else is of the night. And God camps. In God's camp, there's only two. There's only two parties, only two worldviews. There's the worldview of God and Jesus, and there's the worldview of Satan and the devil. That's it. There's only two worldviews. You either have your mind blinded by Satan, or you've been enlightened, and you're of the light and of the day because the Holy Spirit helped you to know Jesus Christ. Listen to me. But look what he says. So let us snap out of it. Got me? Look what he says. Verse 6. Therefore, because we don't have to be afraid when Jesus comes. He's telling them, get to work. Therefore, we don't have to be afraid. We don't have to be scared. We're not of the night. That day's not going to overtake us. We love Jesus. You're of the light. You know God. You've been awakened to God. You know Jesus. They're of the night. So therefore, verse 6, let us not sleep as do others, but let us watch and be sober. Now, this is what can happen to Christians. You can be of the light. You can be of the light, but you can sleepwalk. All right? You can be of the light, but you can certainly sleepwalk. Okay? You say, well, wait a minute. When you sleep in the night. That's what he said. When you sleep in the night. Those who are drunk in the night. Listen, it's imagery. For evil is dark, light is good. Got that? Evil, dark, light, good. All right? Now listen, we're not in the dark, but we can certainly sleepwalk. Certainly sleepwalk. Listen, I'm going to say this to you. I'm a nodder off for now that I'm almost 50. You know what that is? sitting in the chair out there. The admins will be out there checking the kids in the school. They look over, pass the mats in the little seat over there in front of the fish tank doing this. Perfect day out. It's light out. Everybody's good. Everybody's all right. Right? And then it's weird. I wake up and I, how long was I sleeping for? People are like, I don't know, 3 minutes. Felt like an hour and 33 minutes. That's all I need to get a little refreshing. Then an hour later, 2.5 minutes out. How long was I sleeping for? They were like, I don't know, 2 minutes. I was like, really? Felt like an hour. Weird. Maybe some of you guys 50 and over know what I'm talking about. But now listen. So listen. Then my wife tells, that's because you eat too much sugar. And you're on these sugar highs. And you're not. There's the sugar. And the sugar bad. Sugar evil. All right. Sugar tastes good, though, I got to say. Now listen. So listen. But I remember this. When I was a kid, when I was younger, when I would nod off of my little nappy, right? I napped for like an hour and a half when I was a kid, 5, 6, 7 years old. And when you wake up in the middle of the day from a nap, you remember that groggy feeling? You're like what's happening? I don't get those groggy feelings anymore. I don't, because I'm older now. I nod off or I sleep 2 hours at night and I'm just never really shut down, I guess. I don't know. But when you're a kid, you run around, and then you get a full nap and you wake up like groggy. And it's almost like you're sleepwalking. You remember that? And you can't snap out of it. You can't snap out. I can remember when I was little, like 4 years old, being like literally sleepwalking in the middle of the day after a nap or still in the nap. I don't know. And my mother would be like, wake up, snap out of it, wake up. I was like 3, 4 years old. I didn't know what was going on. It was the middle of the day. I had my nappy, right, with my little blankie and all that stuff. And I couldn't snap out of it. That's what Paul's telling the church. He goes, you're in the day. You're in the light. Snap out of it and stop acting like the dark. Live in the light of Christ.
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5: in Prayer over Boston. Boston, arise, shine, for thy light is come. And the glory of the Lord is risen upon you. Boston, you belong to God.
6: God is able, believe in Him today.
5: Good morning, Boston. Here we are today, back into the scripture, 2 Chronicles chapter 15, reading from 1 through 19. Powerful. And God is saying to us, we must rebuild the altar of prayer, where? In our heart. It was Abraham who said, we will see the goodness of the Lord. Yes, where? On the mountain. What mountain? Calvary. The old writer declares, lest I forget Gethsemane, lest I forget thy love for me. Please, Lord, lead me, lead us back to Calvary. So as we read the word of God and the Spirit of God open our understanding in the scriptures, recognizing the spirit of idols, the spirit of idolatry. In other words, anything we put before our Creator is idolatry. Deuteronomy 5, he listed the Ten Commandments. One of them, have no other God before me. God's word doesn't change. What he said in the beginning, he will say it in the end. So today, I want to alert every one of us. Let us arise and shine and put God first in our life. Seek him first, the kingdom of God and his righteousness. And whatever we need, whatever we need, whatever we need, whatever he see that we need, he will give it to us. Oh, yes. So he said, listen, I do not come to destroy the law. I come to fulfill it. That's what he said. In other words, you can see it in Romans 8 and 3. For what the law could not have done, Jesus Christ came. Why? Because the law was weak in the flesh. They could not keep the law for nothing. The flesh was too weak, but Jesus Christ came. He died on the cross. Oh, yes, he did. He gave his life that we might have life and have it more abundantly. You say, how did he do it? Oh, he took on our sinful nature. Yes, and he died in our stead, yet without sin. Isn't that powerful? That God can raise up Jesus Christ. Unto us a child was born, unto us a son is given. So in other words, he wasn't raised in another dimension or any other world. He was raised in our day in this world, but without sin. He did not come to condemn us. He was touched with the feelings of our infirmity. 100% man, 100% God. But while he was in this world, he lived a righteous life. He even prayed. He said, Father, I have separated myself unto you, that you would sanctify me, that the others that are looking at me would see that I'm sanctified only unto you. Did the Father did it? Yes. How did he do it? Through prayer. Prayer is what God has given us as humanity. Prayer is what God has given us, that we can enjoy him and enjoined with him what Adam has taken away from us. Oh yes, Adam sinned, Eve sinned, and God has given us a second chance. This is the chance that God has given us. Call on him and he will answer. Yes, God called on Adam, even though he know Adam sinned. He said, Adam, where are you? When Adam came, Adam was saying things that he didn't tell him. He said, where did you get that conversation? Who told you that? Who told you you are naked? Oh, I'm so glad, because God looked beyond our faults. He looked beyond our nakedness and still said, you need to be clothed. All we need to do is to call and he will answer. Yes, he said it. So to recognize what idol means is that we got to examine ourselves and see what words, what action, what our lifestyle is before God. And I'm so glad, because he has given us a chance to renew our mind. As Paul said, renew our mind, let the mind of Christ be in us, that we will know that we will not have another God before him. Jesus said, listen, there's only one righteous, and that is our Father in heaven. So he taught us how to pray. Jesus himself gave us the recipe how to pray. I believe prayer is the only weapon that God has given to humanity to reach him, to make a change in our lives first and a change in the world right we are living. It was Isaiah who said in 35:3-6, you can read it there. Awake, awake, put on thy strength, strengthen the feeble things that are there, confirm the feeble knees. I'm cutting it short. Isaiah said, go and strengthen your hands, strengthen your mind in the word of God. Isaiah 52:1 declares, awake, awake, O Zion. I said, awake, awake, O Boston. Awake, awake, O America. Awake, awake, all nations. Awake and put on thy strength. Put on thy beautiful garment. What is the beautiful garment? A garment of praise. A garment of thanksgiving. The word of God declares in Psalms, come before the Lord with thanksgiving. We must enter into his gates with praise. Be thankful unto him and bless his name. Yes, prayer of thanksgiving. Every morning, Daniel prayed 3 times a day. It was his, what? His duty to God. And he prayed not only for himself, but he prayed for the nations. And so he prayed and God heard his prayer. Even though he winded up in the lion's den, the lions was a pillow unto him. And so we need to pray and we need to stand firm in these evil days. What do you mean stand firm? Stand firm what God has said. God said, righteousness exalt a nation, but sin is a reproach to any one of us. Arise and let us bow down before our Maker. Arise that he would loose the bonds of wickedness from our neck. What is wickedness? Anything we put before God. Anything, whatever it is, our desire for things of not of this world. Remember what John said. 3 different spirits that take us from the will of God. What are they? The lust of the flesh, the lust of the eye, and the pride of life. They would take us out in a minute. And the Bible declares when we sin, sin will find us out. And we do not want our sins to take us out. No, we can call upon God and God will have mercy. You said, well, I don't sin. All of us sin and come short of the glory of God. what is sin right here. We can go to everyone else first before we seek God first. Now let us examine ourselves before I pray. When this situation happens in your life, who do you run to? Who do you call upon? If there's an accident, what do we do? We call the name of the Lord in vain. But here's the word of God declares, take word unto you. Asa did it. Asa, the first thing he did, he gathered the nations. He gathered the people together. He said, come on, let's make a covenant before God. That's what he said. Let's come together and swear unto the Lord. He said it in 13, 14, and 15. He said, let us swear before the Lord and come in a covenant with him. And they all shout with a voice of triumph. And they said, yes, we will do what God called us to do. And anyone that don't do it, put away the abomination. He said they will have to pay the penalty. Whether man, woman, boy, or child, we got to get rid of the idols that we put before God. And the word of God is said, all Judah rejoice at the oath. I'm reading from verse 15, 2 Chronicles 15, 15. And all Judah rejoice in the oath, for they had sworn with all their heart that they would seek the Lord with all their heart, and their desire, hallelujah, would be on the Lord first. And they came into covenant, and the Bible said he gave the cities around about them rest. They rest in God because God protect them. Now the eyes of the Lord are upon everyone that call upon his name. You can check it out in the next chapter, chapter 16 and verse 9. The eyes of the Lord run to and fro the whole world to show himself strong on the behalf of them that seek him with their whole heart, to protect them. Hallelujah. If our heart is perfect before God, he said he will protect us and no evil shall fall us. Even though wars around us, glory be to God, we can say God is our refuge and our strength, a present help in the time of trouble. And the word of God said that Asa, take the people, make an individual covenant with God. Can I pray today? Father, in the mighty name of Jesus, prayer is so special. I believe prayer is our hope in you, Father God. Prayer is what we call hope. It was, Lord God, in your word that you tell us in Hebrews 11. Now, faith is the substance of things hoped for. It is the evidence of things not seen. Father, in the name of Jesus today, let everyone have hope in you today. Give us what we need, Lord God. Faith. Faith is what the nations need. Faith is what our leaders need. Faith, Lord, is what our children need. Faith in God. Hallelujah. And so, Lord, as we pray today, let faith arise in every heart and give hope in Jesus' name. And I call it done. Father, let your will be done. As we pray your word, Lord, as we pray your word, let your kingdom come and let your will be done. In Jesus' name, amen and amen.
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6: That is, if you like, the trigger that is going to give the fullness of all that Jesus is referencing here. And he then goes on to say, whatever you ask in my name, this I will do. And then in a categorical statement, he comes further and says, if you ask me anything in my name, I will do it. Now again, there's a controlling sentence there, phrase there, isn't there? Whatever you ask in my name, this I will do, that the Father may be glorified in the Son. So that the promise of answered prayer is prayer that is expressed to God in order that God might be glorified as a result of answering that prayer. And God is glorified, as Jesus has been explaining, in the cross of Christ, that the glory of God is established in that way. And later on in the 15th chapter, when Jesus is speaking again directly to the things that his followers are going to be doing, he says to them, you did not choose me, but I chose you and appointed you that you should go and bear fruit and that your fruit should abide. Here we go. So that whatever you ask the Father in my name, he may give it to you. Now, what I'm suggesting to you is that there is a direct correlation between this straightforward statement concerning the greater works and then the answer of prayer. Not that it is entirely to be answered in relationship to salvation, but I'm suggesting that what Jesus has in mind when he speaks in this way is just that. If we're going to ask in accord with the will of God, if we're going to ask in accord with the character of Jesus, if you like, if we're going to ask in Jesus' name, then we're going to ask in relationship to all that his name stands for. And his name is Jesus, Yeshua. He is the Savior, he is the Deliverer, he is the Rescuer. And the purpose of the prayers being answered is not our benefit, but is God's glory. That you may ask whatever you would choose to ask in order that the Father might be glorified. Now, before I sidestep and address the questions that are in your minds, let's say to one another, now, the people who were there to actually hear this firsthand then became the apostles that took the message forward. So it would be a legitimate thing, I think, to say, now let's see how those people who heard this from directly from the lips of Jesus then translated that into life as life unfolded after he had done what he said he was going to do, which is go to the Father. You know the story in Acts chapter 16. They go to Philippi. The gospel goes into Europe for the first time. And as a result of what they're doing, they end up in a quite dreadful spot. And they were doing things that were not lawful as far as people were concerned. And they were attacked, and the magistrates tore their garments off and gave orders to beat them with rods. And when they had inflicted many blows on them, they threw them into prison, ordering the jailer to keep them safely. This is Paul and Silas. And having received this order, he put them into the inner prison and fastened their feet in the stocks. And about midnight, Paul and Silas were praying and singing hymns to God. And the prisoners were listening to them. And then, of course, as you know, there is this amazing earthquake, shakes the whole place to bits, and eventually we have this amazing encounter involving the jailer, who apparently

0: nowhere calls out, "What must I do to be saved?" Now he says, "You can ask anything you want." I imagine part of their prayer was, "Lord, we are here by your appointment. We are here as your servants. Our entire lives have been given over to the extension of your kingdom so that men and women might come to know exactly who you are and what you've done and why it matters. Lord, fulfill your purposes. Lord, be glorified in the jail. Get glory to your name." And suddenly, as if no correlation between the two, they have the opportunity of leading this man and his family to faith in Jesus Christ. The point I want to make is simply this. They weren't praying, "Oh God, get us out of here." And even when the church was praying, "Get them out of there," they weren't really on track themselves. No, they weren't praying, "Get me out." They were praying, "Glorify your name." And they rejoiced. They rejoiced. Then he brought them up. That's the jailer. Then he brought them up into his house and set food before them. And he rejoiced along with his entire household that he had believed in God, that he had believed in God. So I'm suggesting that you have a pattern of prayer in the unfolding story of the Acts of the Apostles, the early church, and that we have some indication of how these early believers, if you like, assimilated what Jesus is saying here. "Whatever you ask in my name, this I will do." The prayer proceeds from faith in Christ. The prayer unfolds in union with Christ. And the prayer is expressed for the glory of Christ. So Jesus is not here promising to answer any prayer that happens to rattle around in your head. You say, "But he says that. If you ask me anything in my name, I will do it." Well, he doesn't say, I will do anything that is rattling around in your head. He says, no, if you ask anything in my name. In my name is not an incantation. You see, we have absolutely no right to expect that whatever passes through our thinking processes, we can ask God about, and we can be guaranteed that it will be done. No more than we have any warrant as believers for asking God to remove any difficulty, any disappointment, anything at all, and make sure that we never have to deal with anything like that again. "Oh, but," says somebody, you can't just deal with this and violate your own principles. What, for example, about Jesus, the things that he says in other places? Let's take, for example, what he says in Mark chapter 11, after he has cursed the fig tree. And you know that when you turn to it, Acts chapter 11, verse 20 or so. And they had a conversation with him about the fig tree that had been cursed. Jesus, in responding to the question by Peter, says, "Have faith in God. Truly I say to you, whoever says to this mountain, 'Be taken up and thrown into the sea,' and doesn't doubt in his heart, but believes that what he says will come to pass, it will be done for him." Well, what are you going to make about that? Make of that? Well, if you know your Bible, you know that that is an ongoing picture. It's a figurative picture that runs all the way through, especially the prophets. For example, Isaiah, so you know I'm not making it up, Isaiah 54, and God says through the prophet, "For my mountains may depart and the hills be removed, but my steadfast love shall not depart from you." See what he's saying? There's more likelihood of this mountain range disappearing from sight than there is the possibility of my covenant love being removed from you. He doesn't anticipate that the mountains are about to be removed. He's using it as a picture by way of contrast. And I suggest that the same thing is actually here, that this is figurative, that it is a metaphor. That is not to devalue it, that is not to diminish it in any way, because in actual fact, what Jesus is saying is that by faith, we may be enabled to overcome difficulties and to deal with circumstances that are apparently insurmountable to us, that we have every right to come before God and address him in that way, provided we ask correctly, James chapter 4, 1 John chapter 5. And these buffers are there, not as means of prevention, but these buffers are there in order to keep us on track so that we don't ask incorrectly. You see, God is God as God forever and ever. God is not in any way diminished in his miracle-conducting capacity at any point in all of human history. That is unassailable. God is able to do what he chooses to do, and we acknowledge that. But we also have to acknowledge he chooses to work through actual events. He chooses to work medically through the gifts that he's given to physicians, not exclusively, not entirely, but nevertheless, routinely. It is something out of the ordinary that takes us beyond that realm. Now, the reason this is so important is because if we get this wrong, there's no saying where you'll end up. When I was a young minister on my own for the very first time within the first 24 months, so I was 25, and we had a young missionary that went to Senegal, as it turns out. And she went out to Senegal, and within a relatively short time, perhaps within a year, she had to come home for medical tests. When she had the medical tests, they found that she had a mass in her abdomen that they tried to radiate, they tried to do whatever they could with, but there was no possibility for her restoration. She was in her 20s. So she was in bed at home with her mom and dad, believing parents. I didn't know what to do when I was told that well-meaning people of a persuasion, not along the lines of what I'm suggesting here, but a certain persuasion, they had gone to this house. They had prayed over this girl, and then they had physically removed her from the bed and tried to walk her through the house so as to prove to her parents that they had asked whatever they would like to ask of God, and it was answered, look, she's walking. When she died, not long after that, these same well-meaning people, along the lines of the mountain being removed, put an unbelievable burden on her mom and dad by explaining to them that the reason their daughter was dead rather than alive was because they did not possess sufficient faith to ask for this mountain to be removed. Have you got any rivers you think are uncrossable? Yeah. Have you got any mountains you can't tunnel through? Yeah. Well, God specializes in things thought impossible. He can do just what no other can do. These verses demand our attention, and they should bring us to the place where we recognize that we have no right to circumscribe the province of God. Nor do we actually possess any right to prescribe to God what needs to take place. We have every right to come to God and lay our lives before him and seek his blessing. my friend Bruce Milne has left us so much of a wonderful legacy in his writings. And addressing this matter, he says, when we seek to understand things in this way, it will appear that what we're saying is that we don't actually believe God, that we don't actually believe the Bible. This is what he says. This interpretation does not imply that the church ought not to anticipate tangible demonstrations of the presence of the risen Lord in its midst. I'm there. Show yourself strong, Father. Save hundreds of people. Save thousands of people. Save the least likely people. Do something. We're not at liberty to stand back from that. But at the same time, it does not encourage unhealthy sensationalism or unworthy arrogance on the part of the disciples. In the final analysis, the one who works in the church is its head and Lord, and hence the powers of the kingdom are available only through believing prayer in Jesus' name. It is also, I think, helpful, I find it helpful, to ask of certain things as they come along the way, does this work for Jesus? Because if it doesn't work for Jesus, then it's not going to work for me. Or how did Jesus handle this? After all, he's the Son. He's part of the Trinity. Well, we don't have to guess at that, do we? Because it's recorded for us. Yet, not what I will, but what you will. Yes, we're going to pray for healing. Yes, we're going to pray believing prayers for healing because we believe that God can heal. He may heal with or without the medical facilities because he's God. But it's a far cry from that humble conviction in Jesus' name to march in dying people around their house in a sensational display of a really poor understanding of the Bible. If we think about this in relationship, by and large, to our prayers, if we pray in this way, then we're only actually asking for that which is in accord with God and his purposes. And we can't always know what is in accord with his purposes. We know that he loves to save people. We do know that he is far more willing to bless us than we are to ask him to bless us. But we don't know the details. We don't know whether our lives will be long or whether they'll be short. William Carey, the founder of modern missions, goes to India and he leaves us with a great line, expect great things from God, attempt great things for God. That's what he did. Do you know how long he was there before he saw a single convert? It wasn't weeks. It wasn't months. It was years. He was there expecting great things from God. God, in his sovereignty, was doing what he set out to do. How many of my prayers are actually big prayers like this? Prayers for the extension of God's kingdom. Prayers for the most unlikely people to be converted. Prayers that God would be glorified in everything. As opposed to, could you please help me with this? Could you please fix that? No, we can bring everything to God in prayer. Don't let's go wrong. We understand this. But I think if the apostles came back and heard us pray, they might say, why don't you ask him for something that he really wants to give? For you being evil, know how to give good gifts to your children. How much more will your heavenly Father give good things to them that ask him? What are these good things? Well, the other translation is that he will give the Holy Spirit to them that ask him. Do we need the Holy Spirit? Yes, why? So that we might be closer to Jesus, so that we might then be the servants of Jesus, so that we might proclaim the word of Jesus, so that people will come to Jesus, so that God will be glorified. And when we go all the way to the end of the Bible, I think this whole notion is borne out. There's a reason why in the Lord's Prayer, you know, we pray, "Thy kingdom come, thy will be done on earth as it is in heaven," you know. Your kingdom come. We don't know what's happening to this kingdom. I mean, it looks like it's on very shaky foundations at the moment. We're concerned about that. We know that we're supposed to pray for those in authority, for princes and for governors, and we're doing that as well. But Lord, we want your kingdom to come. You see, the greatest work is the work of redemption. It's the work of regeneration. And if that is the focus, and Jesus encourages prayer, then it seems to me that that ought to be our priority. At least that. I just got a horrible feeling that God will see me and say, "Why did you never ask me for things I wanted to give you? Did you really think you needed a motorbike? I mean, did you really think that you needed this? Did you really think you needed to live forever? Why did you ask for that?" Jesus didn't ask for that. We can ask for everything. We can ask for anything in Jesus' name, within the framework of his purposes and in light of his promises.
1: 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We're always looking for more ways to help you tell others about who Jesus is and what he's done and what his promises really mean. And Alistair is here. I wanted to ask you a question about your book, The Man on the Middle Cross, and how it's being used around the world. Over the last year, we've seen how a clip pulled from the message you were giving in Texas reached millions of people, that Man on the Middle Cross clip that I'm sure many of our listeners have seen circulating. And I just heard that the book that you wrote that shares that story, along with a couple other Bible stories, is an evangelistic tool that has now reached more than 1 million people in its first year of publication.
0: It is remarkable. The other thing, mentioning that, Bob, is that the translation of this has been, again, because of what folks do, but has been fantastic. I just received the copies from Italy and from France, and a whole bunch of places, and they are also saying that this has proved very, very helpful.
1: 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I'm Bob Lapine. Tomorrow, we're going to learn how we turn sorrow into joy. The Bible teaching of Alistair Begg is furnished by Truth for Life, where the learning is for living.

0: With SRN News, I'm Jason Walker. Secretary of Defense Pete Hegseth criticizing NATO allies for not taking more responsibility for their own security, and he's announcing a six-month Pentagon review of U.S. troops in Europe to ensure that NATO moves toward Europe leading its own defense. The initial agreement to end the war between U.S. and Iran calls for Tehran to dilute its stockpile of enriched uranium and waive sanctions for the country. That allows Iran now to freely sell its oil. Leaders at the G7 summit have solidly backed President Trump's agreement with Iran to open the Strait of Hormuz. French President Emmanuel Macron calls it an extremely good deal. He notes it could stabilize the region and benefit economies. This is SRN News.
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7: Now, our murmuring often says more about us than it does about them. There are three reasons why people tend to be critical of others. And I want you to watch them in your own life, and I want to watch them in my life. Three reasons why we tend at times to be critical of others. Reason number one, we do not understand the depth of God's grace. When we understand the majesty of God's love, the magnitude of His forgiveness, the greatness of His goodness toward us, we will tend to be far more charitable toward others. We received grace so we can be gracious. You remember Paul's words in Ephesians 4 when he says, be kind to one another, tender-hearted, even as God for Christ's sake has forgiven you. When we sense how much we owe to Jesus for pardoning our sins, we will be much more forgiving toward others. We are forgiven so we can forgive. We are pardoned so we can pardon. We've been shown mercy so we can be merciful. We are loved so we can love. Christ speaks well of us so we can speak well of others. The first reason we tend at times to be critical is because we do not understand the fullness of God's grace. The second reason we at times tend to be critical is we don't understand the nature of our own hearts. We're insecure in our own relationship with Jesus and with others. Therefore, for some strange reason, when we criticize others and knock them down, we tend to feel that we can elevate ourselves. You see, here's an eternal truth. You never elevate yourself by pulling others down. Our assurance is in Christ. Our security is in Christ. Our worth is in Christ. And in some way, some strange way, it's hard to understand that some people feel if they criticize others, it fuels their own pride and makes them feel superior. When we criticize others, we can have this tinge of superiority. But when we're secure in Christ, we lift others up rather than pulling others down. So the second reason we sometimes criticize others with negative words is we don't understand the nature of our own hearts. Now there's another reason. We don't understand the situation that they're going through. The less you understand about somebody else, the more you tend to be critical of that person. We make judgments without really knowing the facts. We have a superficial knowledge of the experience that they're going through. We criticize what we do not know. Let me give you an example of this. Early one morning in New York City, there was a man riding on a train that Monday morning. And it's a commuter train. The train's packed with people. He's riding with his three kids. One child is about 5 years old. One child's about 6, 7. One child's about 9 or 10. And the kid, he's sitting down and his head is in his hands. I want you to picture this scene. The train is absolutely full of people. Some people are reading their newspaper. Some people are listening to music on their headphones. Some people are looking at the news on their iPhone. Some people are reading a book. And as this man is sitting on the train, his head's in his hands, his kids are running up and down the aisle of the train, the commuter train. They're loud, they're jumping on the seats, and people are getting nervous. And you can see that people are getting nervous. I mean, they're really nervous. And pretty soon, one lady puts down her newspaper and looks at the guy and says, sir, the least you can do is take care of your kids. Your kids are some of the most undisciplined kids I've ever seen. Why don't you get them under control, mister? He looks up, the kids are down there a ways from him, and in a quiet whisper he says, I'm so sorry. We've just come from the hospital. My wife had a long battle with cancer and died last night. I haven't told my kids yet, that I had my head in my hands, I was kind of ignoring them because I'm trying to figure out what to say when I come home. Did that lady feel any different when she knew the story? Did she feel any different? What do you think? Did she feel any different when she knew the story? See, when she knew the story, it made all the difference. Often we criticize others because we don't know the story. We don't know what they're going through. We don't know their heartache. We don't know the pain that they've experienced. I love what it says in Proverbs chapter 18, verse 13. Proverbs chapter 18, and you're looking there at verse 13. The book of Proverbs gives us such wisdom in human relationships, such wisdom in the way that we deal with others. Proverbs chapter 18, verse 13. The scripture says, "He who answers a matter before he hears it, it is a folly and shame to him." Now, I like the way the English Revised Version puts this. I'm a King James person, but sometimes you get a nuance. Proverbs 18, verse 13 says, same verse, "Let people finish speaking before you try to answer them." Oh, wow, husbands, wives, I should not dwell on this very much. Let your wife finish speaking before you try to answer her. Let your husband finish speaking his sentence before you interrupt halfway. No, I shouldn't have gone there. All right. "Let people finish speaking before you try to answer them. That way you will not embarrass yourself and look foolish." That's the Revised Standard of this. Isn't that? That's great. Let people finish. In other words, what's it saying? Listen to others. Try to understand why they respond the way they do. Attempt to enter their world and comprehend their life experience. Now, there's something, though, that we don't want to listen to. That's criticism about another person. Let's suppose that you are not the one doing the criticizing, but there's somebody that comes to you and they begin giving you this tirade of about somebody else. How do you handle that? Here's our fourth principle. If we listen to criticism about a brother or sister in Christ and enjoy, now notice the words, enjoy hearing about their failures, we are as guilty before God as if we spoke the words ourselves. So if I entertain enjoyment about listening to other people criticize other people, I'm as guilty before God. You remember in Revelation chapter 12, verse 11, it talks about the devil. And what does it say about the devil here in Revelation chapter 12? Revelation, the 12th chapter. And you'll notice there in the 12th chapter of the book of Revelation, Revelation chapter 12 and verse 10. "And I heard a loud voice saying, now salvation and strength in the kingdom of our God and the power of his Christ have come, for the accuser of our brethren who accused them before God day and night has been cast down." What's the devil called here? He's called what? The accuser of our brethren. So if we listen to such talk, we become Satan's sympathizers. I don't want to be one of Satan's sympathizers, do you? I'm sure that you don't want to be one either. If we join in the criticism and speak evil or negatively of others, we develop those traits in our own lives. Look, here's a marvelous statement, quite long, but every sentence in it is remarkable. Gospel Workers, page 479. Gospel Workers, page 479. Cultivate. Now, when you cultivate your garden, what do you have to do when you cultivate the garden? You have to work at it, right? When you cultivate something, it doesn't come naturally. Cultivate the habit. Habits often don't come naturally, of speaking well of others. Dwell upon the good qualities of those with whom you associate and see as little as possible of their errors and failings. When tempted to complain what someone has said or done, praise something in that person's character. Earnest workers have no time for dwelling upon the faults of others. We cannot afford to live on the husks of others' faults and failings. Pretty plain, isn't it? But look at how this statement goes on. evil speaking is a twofold curse. Why is evil speaking a twofold curse? Falling more heartily upon the speaker than upon the hearer. He who scatters the seeds of dissension and strife reaps in his own soul the deadly fruits. Now, this next sentence is powerful. The very act of looking for evil in others develops evil in those who look. By dwelling upon the faults of others, we are changed into the same image. But by beholding Jesus, talking of his love, perfection of character, we become changed into his image. So evil speaking produces what? Evil in those that look. So what do you do when somebody comes to you and begins criticizing somebody else? You simply smile and say to them, "Have you talked to John or Mary about this? Let me pray with you that when you approach them, that you'll approach them with a humble heart and the two of you will be reconciled." See, that's when somebody comes to me and says, "Pastor, have you heard this and this and this?" I say, "You know, I'm happy to pray with you about it, but if you talk to them about it." That leads me to the fifth principle in this, having the speech of Jesus.
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7: Conflicts can often be resolved if we follow the counsel in Matthew chapter 18, verse 15. It's amazing how you can solve conflicts. Jesus has given us wise counsel, and there's a practical reason for it. I want you to look at Matthew chapter 18 and verse 15. Here's your fifth principle. We can often resolve multiple conflicts if indeed, we follow the counsel of Jesus. Matthew 18, verse 15, Jesus says, "Moreover, if your brother sins against you," that is, if you have aught against your brother, "go and tell him his fault between you and him alone. If he hears you, you have gained your brother." That's a powerful passage. When the problems we have with another person are shared with other people, the problem spreads, and people tend to do what? They tend to take sides. When you go to the other person, what does it do? It limits the conflict between the two of you. And why do you go? The purpose of going is reconciliation. The purpose of going is not so you can be defensive. The purpose of going is not so you can tell the other person how angry you are with them. The purpose of going is to unite heart with heart, mind with mind, spirit and spirit. Secondly, going directly to the other person enables us to understand their point of view. We may have misunderstood something they said. We may have created an unnecessary barrier. Following the biblical counsel removes that barrier. We can understand. Thirdly, following the biblical counsel by discussing the issue privately provides the best opportunity to avoid hostility. It provides the best opportunity to keep the other person from becoming super defensive. Approaching another when problems arise with an attitude of humility and a heart filled with forgiveness makes all the difference. The purpose of going directly to another is not to defend our point of view. It's not to argue for our position. It's to reconcile our differences. It's to create a spirit of unity so the devil can't drive a wedge between us. Sometimes, you know, after we've spoken to another, sometimes things don't work out as we wish they would. And maybe we need to bring somebody else with us to mediate, to solve conflicts. But most of all, we go in the spirit of kindness, love, humility, in the spirit of Christ to speak gracious words. The reason we go to another is to bring us together, not to create further separation. Now, here's the sixth principle. Encouraging words, hopeful words can make an eternal difference in somebody's life. They can save a life. John 6, verse 63. John 6, verse 63. Jesus says to us that the words he speaks can save our life. And as we echo his words, we bring life to others. John 6, verse 63. What does Jesus say to you? It's the Spirit who gives life. The flesh profits nothing. The words that I speak to you, they are spirit and they are life. The words of Christ are life-giving. And when our words reflect the words of Jesus, they too become life-giving. I was in the major auditorium in Jamaica, actually in a large stadium there in Jamaica. We are having a satellite series that went through not only Jamaica, but all of Inter-America. And always before my meetings, I come an hour ahead of time, go over the sermon, pray about it, look out over an empty auditorium and think about the people that are going to be there and pray for those seats. The program producer was up in the balcony and he yelled down at me, "Pastor Mark." I yelled back up. Now, we're in a large stadium. I'm getting ready to preach. I'm going over my sermon. I'm praying. I want no interruptions. He said, "Pastor Mark." "Yes." He said, "There's somebody on the phone. They need to talk to you." I yelled back, "Tell him to call me later after the meeting." He said that this lady is insistent. It's a young woman. She's got to talk to you. She got to talk now. All of a sudden, the Holy Spirit impresses me. "Forget about your sermon. Go talk to that lady." So I picked up the phone. "Hello, this is Pastor Mark Finley. Pastor, I just wanted to call you. You're the last person I'm going to talk to on this earth. I have the pills in my hand. I'm going to swallow them right now and commit suicide. But I want to give you my name. My father is a prominent elder in this country. And I want you to go and tell him after my death that I love him. And tell him that I had no hope." I said, "Tell me your story. Tell me your story. Tell me why you have no hope. Tell me what's driven you to that point." "Well, Pastor, I used to go to an Adventist college, but I got involved with my friends on Friday nights where the other kids were at Vespers. I was going out and partying a lot, got involved in out drinking, a lifestyle that was not in harmony. I didn't let anybody know. I kept all those things secret. And Pastor, I feel so guilt-ridden. I feel so guilt-ridden that life is not worth living. Just tell my dad I loved him." We talked about God's mercy. We talked about his forgiveness. We talked about his love. I could tell that my words were getting through to her. And at the right moment, I said, "I want you to do something for me right now. And I want you to keep your phone so I can hear you. I want you to go to the toilet right now and take those pills in your hand and flush them down." It was a serious moment, but usually I don't listen to people flushing the toilet. I said, "I want you to flush them down right now." She flushes them. I go there. I'm listening. "Are they all gone?" "Yes." "Are there any more in the bottle?" "No, Pastor." "Now, the next thing I want you to do is this. Who's your closest friend?" She tells me. "How far do they live from you?" "Oh, they're not far." "I want you to go there right now." "How long is it going to take you to get there?" 10 minutes. "When you get there, call me. And I'll tell you something. Give me the address." She gives me the address. "I'll tell you what. If you don't go there, I'm coming after you. Whether you're dead or alive, I'm coming after you. You need to know this preacher is serious. You go there and call me." She calls me. "All right, I want you to talk to your friend for the next hour. After my sermon, I'm calling you again." So I call her again. We pray, and we pray, and we pray. And I say, "Look, where do you live?" She gives me her address. I said, "This is amazing. I'm flying in a helicopter to an appointment to preach to thousands of people about 5 minutes from where you live. I'll tell you what I want you to do. I want you to come to that sermon because I'm not preaching to everybody that night. I'm preaching to you, young lady. I preach a sermon called The Best Is Yet to Come. And I tell her, look, before I leave this place, you gotta come and talk to me. You gotta tell me you're gonna be okay. Or else I'm gonna be too worried about you. You don't wanna worry an old preacher, please. I preach a sermon called The Best Is Yet to Come. The helicopter's in the field. People are greeting me, they're taking pictures. I don't care about that. All I wanna know is this lady gonna be okay? Is this lady gonna be okay? I'm heading for the helicopter. I don't have any idea whether she's in the audience. And I see this girl, about 19, break out of the crowd. She's coming running and running. I said, that's her. She takes my hand. She says, Pastor, you got to know. Your words made a difference. I'm going to be okay now. Amen. Jesus has forgiven me. You may not have an experience as dramatic as that, but your words are going to mean hope to somebody. Your words are going to be in life to somebody. Your words are going to encourage somebody. Your words are going to lift their spirits. The seventh principle is this. The Christ who spoke positive, uplifting, encouraging words to those around him will give you the words to speak to others. Isaiah 50, verse 4. Isaiah 50, verse 4. One of the most marvelous passages in all the Bible on the words we speak. Now, there are four things about our text that we need to know about. Isaiah 50, verse 4. I do not have the ability to speak the right word at the right time to people, but God can give us those words. God, through His Holy Spirit, can put the words in our mouth. Isaiah 50, verse 4. The Lord has given me. Let's read it together from the screen. You ready to read? The Lord has given me the tongue of the learned, that I should know how to speak a word in season to him who is weary. He wakens me morning by morning. He awakens my heart to hear as the learned. Now notice, first part of the text, the Lord God has given me the tongue of the learned. You and I are not wise enough to know who needs what word when. We're not wise enough to know that that person going by us needs a word of encouragement, a word of hope. We're not wise enough to speak the right word. But the Lord God, as we get up in the morning and say, Jesus, give me the words to speak to people around me today. Help me be a blessing to those around me today. Lord, help me speak the right words to those around me. The Lord God's given me the tongue of the learned that I may know how to speak. The tongue of the learned, that's what I say. How to speak, that's the way I say it. A word in season to him who's weary. What's in season? What's that mean, in season? At the right time.
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7: Is what you say important? Is how you say it important? Is the right time to say it important? Can you say the right thing in the wrong way at the wrong time? Is the best time to bring up problems 5 minutes before you go to sleep? Even if you say it in the right way, is there a right time? The Lord God has given me what? The tongue of the learned, that I might know what? How to speak a word when? In season to him that's weary. Our prayer each morning should be, God, help me speak encouraging, hopeful words at the right time, in the right way. Christ's Optic Lessons, page 340. Wherever we are, we should watch for opportunities of speaking to others of the Savior. If we follow Christ's example in doing good, hearts will open to us as they did to him. Not abruptly, but with tact born of divine love, we can tell them of him who is chiefest among 10,000 and the one altogether lovely. This is the very highest work in which we can employ the talent of speech. It was given to us that we might present Christ as a sin-pardoning Savior. You may wonder what talents you have. The greatest talent that God has given you is the talent of speech.
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15: What do you do with a word that's been borrowed, diluted, and domesticated until it means almost nothing? 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We mutter it before meals. We invoke it in courtrooms. But the grace that the Bible speaks of is something else entirely. Something so radical that it stops proud people cold and reduces the self-sufficient to silence. Today on Insight for Living, Chuck Swindoll takes us to two passages of Scripture, one ancient story, one doctrinal masterpiece, and rebuilds the Word from the ground up. 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
16: Today we're on the grace of God as we continue our work in the subject of the majesty of our triune God. And over in 2 Samuel chapter 9, there is a wonderful story most people have never read. 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And as you do, will you place it, please, at Romans chapter 5.

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6: Behold, he is in the house of Machir, the son of Ammiel in Lodabar. Then King David sent and brought him from the house of Machir, the son of Ammiel from Lodabar. Mephibosheth, the son of Jonathan, the son of Saul, came to David and fell on his face and prostrated himself. And David said, Mephibosheth, and he said, here is your servant. David said to him, do not fear, for I will surely show kindness to you for the sake of your father, Jonathan, and will restore to you all the land of your grandfather, Saul, and you shall eat at my table regularly. In verse 11, then Ziba said to the king, according to all that my lord the king commands his servant, so your servant will do. So Mephibosheth ate at David's table as one of the king's sons. Verse 13, so Mephibosheth lived in Jerusalem, and he ate at the king's table regularly. Now he was lame in both.
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6: The word grace means different things to different people, especially when we think of horizontal grace. This is epitomized rather cleverly in a book title that came out a number of years ago, written by Lufton Hudson. He titled his book, Grace is Not a Blue-Eyed Blonde. Grace, as we refer to it today, is not a prayer we offer at a meal. Grace is not what the attorney pleads for as he brings his client before the bench. Grace is not what the Queen of England brings in all of her elegance to the event that she attends. That's not the grace we have in mind. We're referring to that which is undeserved, given to one who could never be able to pay it back, or earn it, for that matter. Wrapped around it, of course, is the whole concept of complete and thorough forgiveness. Perhaps a story from everyday life would help. And as I give you this story, which is a true one, we go back to the days just following World War II, where all of us living at the time were shocked to hear of the dreadful Nazi concentration camps where so many had been exterminated. Corrie Ten Boom lived through the horror of such. And she wrote of that account in her book, The Hiding Place. And from the emotion of all of that and the backwash that followed, she remembered an event that happened in her life. Shortly after the Holocaust, and in the passing of several years, Corrie was asked to take her message on the road, if you will. And she spoke, not only around the country, but around the world. She told of the loss of her parents and the dreadful experience of starvation as she watched her own beloved Betsy die slowly and painfully. But all of that was past. However, the memory still lingered. While she was speaking in a particular church, something occurred that she felt ought to be remembered, and so she put it in her book.

0: Following her message, she was greeted by a man she recognized as the SS guard at the shower room from her concentration camp. Suddenly, it all came back over her. The room full of mocking men looking in on the women. The heaps of clothing piled randomly to the side, and her sister Betsy's pain-blanched face. And she writes, "He came up to me as the church was emptying, beaming, and bowing. 'How grateful I am for your message, Fraulein,' he said. 'To think that, as you say, he has washed my sins away.' His hand was thrust out to shake mine. And I, who had preached so often to the people the need to forgive, kept my hand at my side. Even as the angry, vengeful thoughts boiled through me, I saw the sin of them. Jesus Christ had died for this man. Was I going to ask for more? 'Lord Jesus,' I prayed, 'forgive me and help me to forgive him.'" She prays this in her mind, facing the camp guard. "I tried to smile," she adds. "I struggled to raise my hand. I could not. I felt nothing, not the slightest spark of warmth or charity or grace. And so again, I breathed a silent prayer. 'Jesus, oh Jesus, I cannot forgive him. Give me your forgiveness.' As I finally took his hand, a most incredible thing happened to me. From my shoulder, along my arm, and through my hand, a current seemed to pass from me to him, while into my heart sprang a love for this stranger that almost overwhelmed. And so I discovered that it is not on our forgiveness any more than on our goodness that the world's healing hinges, but on his, meaning our God's. When he tells us to love our enemies, he gives, along with that command, the love itself and the necessary grace." I wrote into the margin of her book these words: "When love springs into action, grace kicks in." She saw herself at that moment an instrument of grace. And we all sit hearing that story, hopefully putting ourselves in her place and asking, "Would I have reached out my hand?" But the remarkable thing about God's grace is that it is not grace extended to one who is not deserving, but to all of us. All of us who continue to operate our lives so often against his will. Think of it. That kind of grace is a whole different genre from human grace. Though we need human grace to illustrate what God has done for us. We learned our last time together that God loves us. Remember? We even stood to our feet and we said it. God loves me. And we turned to another. God loves you. And we said in unison, God loves us. Still true. It's been going on all week. All our lives, it never ceases and never diminishes. When that love is activated, grace kicks in. That's the beauty of God's grace. When love is activated, grace kicks in. Now, we need a definition. We need one better than that. And I'm indebted to B.B. Warfield, a great theologian of yesteryear, for this simple, brief definition. Write it down, will you? It'll help you. Grace is free sovereign favor to the ill-deserving. Grace is free sovereign favor to the ill-deserving. S-O-V-E-R. It's hard to spell it, isn't it? Sovereign, sovereign. God sovereignly, apart from anything from us, any goodness, any effort, any attempt to win his favor or friendship, God in his grace reaches down to lift us up, even while we fight him in the process. Amazing. Amazing. Before you find yourself wanting to counsel Corey not to reach out and shake the man's hand, check your heart. You'll find pride there. And you'll find a host of other sins that make you and me resist people who are ill-deserving of our love. That is so like us to be like that. To illustrate that, look at Romans chapter 5. Isn't it amazing how we keep coming back to Romans? Some of you said, I thought we were here a decade, but it was only a few months. Well, okay, over a year. And we're back, and we'll keep coming back. It is the Christian's constitution. It is doctrine at work in our everyday lives. And you come back to it because no other letter says it better. Look at chapter 5, verse 8. Just the one verse for a moment. But God demonstrates his own love toward us, in that while we were yet sinners, Christ died for us. The key word is demonstrates. God doesn't stand back in his heaven, fold his arms and frown, waiting for us to meet him halfway. He demonstrates. Interesting word, sunistemi is the Greek term. Bauer tells me it means to provide evidence of a personal characteristic. God provides evidence of this characteristic of his love as he reaches out to sinners like us. He demonstrates his own love toward us. To whom does he demonstrate that love? To us. And who are we? I was reading this over this past week and came across three lines that I've underscored in my Bible. You may want to do the same. It answers the question who we are, the ones that God loved and extended his mercy. Look at verse 6. While we were still helpless, I've underscored the word helpless. At the right time, Christ died for the ungodly. Helpless. Verse 8. While we were yet sinners, underscore sinners, Christ died for us. Helpless, sinful. Verse 10, for while we were enemies, we were reconciled to God through the death of his son. Underscore that word. Helpless, sinners, enemies. So it stands to reason, grace is not talking about God helping those who help themselves. Will you please take that line out of your life? You will hear it all the time from our humanistic world. God helps those who help themselves, like the Bible says. You can go from page to page all the way through the Bible, and you will never find that phrase. Why? Because he helps the helpless. Grace is God extending his favor to those who can't help themselves. When you lose a loved one and you can't make it through, his grace gets you through it because you're helpless. when you cannot make yourself well and you're suffering and suffering over a long period of painful time in your life, you're helpless to make yourself well. God comes to your rescue in His grace, gets you through it, gets you beyond it. He helps the helpless. Grace does not mean that God is rewarding us for what we've earned. You see, we saw it in verse 8. We're sinful. Sinners don't earn God's favor. He can have nothing to do with sin. Because of His Son's death on the cross, God now has been satisfied, and through His Son, He can forgive and He can extend His grace to us. But we haven't earned it. It's what Christ did on our behalf at the cross. And by the way, grace does not mean that God's being kind to His friends. We're enemies. Look at verse 10 again. While we were enemies, grace is God's undeserved favor extended to those who could never earn it and are unable to repay it. We said it best, with the free sovereign favor to the ill-deserving. Why ill-deserving? Because we are sinful to the core. To the core. We're rebels. We're rebels at heart. We're not kind. I mean, look at the way you drive. Look at the way you handle yourself in the church parking lot while we're at it. Look at your reaction to that guy at work that's not easy to love. Look at your response. And I could name whatever situation. Normally, it isn't positive. It isn't good. Why? Because you're an enemy to good. And you're helpless to change yourself. Why? Because you are sinful all the way to the core. Well, what we need then is the law. We need commandments. We need to be told what's right and what's wrong. That'll help us. No one was ever helped by having the Ten Commandments in front of them. It just reminds you of the things you're doing that are wrong. Soon as you see, do not do this, you're encouraged to think about doing it. Sounds kind of exciting. Do not touch wet paint. Tell me you have never touched wet paint. There's a sign in San Francisco at one of the parks that says, try not to walk on the grass. Don't you love that? Try not to walk on the grass. I mean, you just have to put at least one foot on the grass. Why? Because the law says don't do it. The law doesn't help us. The law only creates more lawbreakers. It prompts us to sin. Verse 19 in the same chapter of Romans 5. As through one man's disobedience, the many were made sinners. Don't go any further. There's Adam. There are your grandparents, your great-grandparents. There's your heritage. There's your progeny. The whole family of us. Sinful. Every one of us, because one man sinned, acting as our federal head, when he sinned, we sin. The many were made sinners, even so through the obedience of one. I can't speak for your Bible, but in mine, the O is capitalized. It's referring to Christ. Through the obedience of one, Christ, Jesus, our Lord, many, we read, many will be made righteous. You can't do it on your own. It must come through Christ. Look at the next verse. The law came in, why? So that the transgression would increase. Amazing. Even among Christians, transgressions increase. We're in this fixed state where we believe we're alive spiritually. In fact, we are dead spiritually. No hope to get to heaven on our own without coming through the cross.
1: The law tells us what to do, but it doesn't enable us to do it. Only grace through Christ can do that. And that's exactly what Chuck Swindoll has been unpacking today from Romans chapter 5, that apart from the obedience of one, we are helpless, sinful, and spiritually dead. You may have heard it said that a sermon heard and forgotten is an opportunity lost. So here's a question worth thinking about. When was the last time you dug into a passage on your own with a notebook open, cross-references spread out the silence between you and the text. 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Chuck?
0: I've been reading the Bible my entire life, and I mean that literally. From childhood until now, through seminary, through decades of preaching, through every season life has thrown at me, I have never once opened my Bible and walked away empty. Not once. You know why? Because this book is inexhaustible. There is always more, always deeper, always something that stops you cold and makes you whisper, "I never saw that before." But here's another important fact. The Bible is not simply a collection of wise writings randomly sorted into a thick, ancient volume. That misses the whole point completely. Every book from Genesis to Revelation is telling one story, one magnificent, unfolding, breathtaking story. And at the center of that story is a person, Jesus Christ, his life, his death, his resurrection. The thread of the cross is woven through the entire tapestry of Scripture. And it all boils down to 3 days. 3 days that changed everything. The death of Jesus on the cross, bearing the full weight of human sin. His burial, silent, sealed, finished. And then the third day, empty tomb, folded grave clothes. He is not here. He is risen. That's it. That's the whole story. That's the cross we proclaim. And that is the beating heart of Insight for Living. June 30th is almost here. Would you give generously so that the most important story ever told keeps traveling? The world is waiting. 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Give joyfully. It matters more than you know.
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6: With SRN News, I'm Rich Thomason in Washington. President Trump has signed the Memorandum of Understanding with Iran. The Iranian president also signed off on the document. Taking effect immediately, it halts the war, also starts the clock ticking on 60 days of talks aimed at hammering out a permanent agreement. Some congressional Democrats criticized the Trump administration for keeping the terms of the agreement under wraps, but Republicans, including Senators Lindsey Graham and Rand Paul, are applauding the agreement with Iran. Secretary of War Hegseth is calling out the NATO allies for not doing more to provide for their own defense. Speaking in Brussels, Hegseth announcing a six-month Pentagon review of American forces in Europe. Tropical Storm Arthur is moving inland across southeast Texas, bringing torrential rains, potential floods, parts of Texas, Louisiana, and Mississippi. On Wall Street, Dow futures up 307 points. This is SRN News.
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8: That's Brant Hansen, and he's our guest today on Focus on the Family with Jim Daly, helping us better understand God's plan for men and how important biblical manhood is for families and society. Stay with us for a conversation that'll both challenge and inspire you. I'm John Fuller.
11: John, I think it's fair to say a lot of guys today are kind of struggling with aimlessness. What's my goal? There's certainly a hyper-feminization of the culture. So what are we about, you know, as men? What do we do? I think it was Ted Cunningham, the pastor that's been on Focus, good friend. once said, the biggest challenge we face is picking our own parking spot, right? And I think the big reason, and I believe our guest today, Brent Hansen, would agree, that people, men particularly, are struggling is we're seeking pleasure instead of something bigger, a bigger picture, a bigger cause. Maybe you're feeling like that and you don't feel that you're pursuing significance. Today we're going to cover it. The great news is God has a plan and a purpose for your life that is so much bigger than picking your parking spot.
8: Right.
11: Believe me, your life can amount to so much more.
8: Mm-hmm. And Brant Hansen is heard on more than 200 Christian radio stations. He's won awards as National Personality of the Year. He's the author of a number of books. We've had him here before talking about some of the earlier titles. This particular book that'll make up the basis for our conversation today is called The Men We Need, God's Purpose for the Manly Man, the Avid Indoorsman, or Any Man Willing to Show Up. And Brant is married to Carolyn. They have two grown children, and he's already showed me pictures of his one grandchild.
11: That's so good. Brant, I got to ask you, welcome back, first of all.
12: Thank you.
11: And, you know, what is it like to be the National Personality of the Year?
12: Well, I'm glad it's phrased that way, because originally in my bio it was written, he's won multiple Personality of the Year awards. Multiple personality of the year.
11: You're probably not what you want.
12: No, we need to rephrase. So
11: we are on a serious topic today, but I'm sure we'll weave some humor into this because it needs to have some humor. Speak to this idea of toxic masculinity. We hear it all the time.
12: Yeah.
11: How do you define it? I'm not sure if I know how to define it really.
12: Well, okay, so it's this domineering thing. Where a man dominates people.
11: So that's the toxic part.
12: I think that's basically it. But this is one reason I wanted to write the book, is because masculinity has been deconstructed so effectively and so much and so over and over. And some of that's very helpful to deconstruct. Okay, we shouldn't be this or that. Okay, but what's the construction? Because it's easy to actually deconstruct things. We can do that very easily. I learned that just like building a Lego tower, like to build the tower to the ceiling for the kids, like it takes a while, and then they can slap it down in 1 second and laugh. And it's like, the easy part is taking something down, but does anyone have a construction? Because guys actually need a vision for how to live.
11: That is so good. My thing was the marble thing. You know, you make the marble go around all this stuff and drop, and the kids would come in, they'd run right through it after we built it.
12: Bingo.
11: It's like, what are you doing?
12: Same thing with like setting up dominoes or whatever. But again, it could be, I appreciate saying this is not the way to lead a family. Like if you're dominating, you are operating by fear, or there's plenty of toxic stuff in our culture. There's no doubt about it. But what is the big picture what we're trying to get at.
11: Yeah, and I appreciate the fact that, you know, it's easy to tear something down. It seems politically one side wants to tear things down, the other side wants to maintain and hopefully make things better. That's a generalization. I get it. But that it is easy. Dr. Dobson used to talk about us being in the current of a river, and it just keeps pulling culture downstream. And if you stand against it, you're going to get a lot of pressure, right? And I think that's what the tearing down, another way of saying that.
12: Yeah, I think that's right. And I think it's also really important, too, because we immediately try to fill in the blank then. Unfortunately, I think, this is coming from my point of view, we fill it in with the trappings of masculinity, not really getting at the heart of it.
11: Hmm.
12: So I wrote this book. I'm not the typical man book writer. I have neurological problems. I can't hunt or, you know, I don't fish. I can't fix stuff. My wife has a honey don't list.
11: honey don't.
12: Just make that up.
11: I've got the same list.
12: Yeah, exactly. Please don't try this. But there's a lot of things. I'm not good at that stuff.
11: Yeah.
12: So if we're told you got to be climbing mountains or you got to be hunting elk, you got like all that stuff is fine. There's nothing wrong with that. But is that actually the heart of what God wants us to be? So I'm taking a shot at saying this is what it is.
11: Well, let's go there. What is God calling us to be, and what's the role for men in society?
12: I think it is what he gave Adam to do, which is be a keeper of the garden. I think that's it. And he specifically told Adam that this is his job. And when Adam failed to do it, Adam was passive. And he failed to protect Eve. He failed to protect the garden. And I think a man at his best, this is what I'm trying to tell younger guys, guys in general, like you are at your best when you are someone who creates a space around you where people are secure, where the vulnerable get to thrive, where just like in a garden, there are species in a garden that they couldn't survive out in the wilderness, but in a garden, they, when it's well kept, they get to thrive and bloom. And I think that's my role. That's who I am when I'm at my best. And women, when they hear me elucidate this, they want to stand and applaud.
11: Yeah. Let's capture some of what you're saying there, because you use that analogy of the garden from the Garden of Eden. Describe what you're saying there in greater detail. So Adam and Eve are created. They're in the garden. Everything's going well. They're walking with the Lord in the cool of the afternoon. Mm-hmm. Sounds pretty good.
12: Yeah. And then I always thought that Adam was way far away, like naming animals or something, when Eve was tempted. But if you read the actual scripture, it's apparent that he's right there. He's with her, and he's doing nothing. And this is a thing, when I talk to family counselors, and it happens a lot in Christian families too, but there's the toxic domineering male idea, but there's also a toxic passivity that can happen too,
11: yeah.
12: Where you start to check out. I think that's where Adam is. But when they both blow it, they both sin, when God comes into the garden, he says, Adam, where are you? And I think it's because I made you to be the protector of this place. I made you to be the one that would be the keeper of this garden, and you failed to do it. So that is a failure that I have to avoid myself all the time. And it's a task that anybody can do. You don't have to be great outdoorsman to do this. You could be an accounting professor. You could be a plumber. You could be anything. But once you understand that this is my role, people respond to that.
11: No, and it's interesting, and going back to the comment you made about women who applaud you when you speak about this topic, it's an insight into what they're actually looking for.
12: Yes, totally. So the thing that tipped me off to this, and I talk about this at the beginning of the book because I want to get guys' attention, but the best-selling poster of all time I found in college, it was in every girl's room in college, and it was at the University of Illinois. This is the late 80s, but it's still the best-selling poster ever, and it's a guy, and I asked the lady, like, what is the deal with this guy? Why is he so attractive? It's a picture of a guy. He's profiled. And I know he's a good-looking guy, but they're like, it's not the guy. It's the fact that he's holding this baby. And it's the way the baby's looking at him. So it's just a guy holding a baby. It's the best-selling poster. And the baby's look, he's looking up at this guy. And the baby, you could tell, is vulnerable, is looking to him for protection. And that captured every girl's heart.
11: Huh.
12: That it indicates something to me. And the fact that every time when you ask women, like, what's the most attractive occupation? They never say radio host, unfortunately. They say firefighter. And so I joke about that in the book. I'm like, it's guys.
11: We're out, John.
13: Yeah.
12: Me too. But but what is really attractive about it? I joke in the book, it's not the reflective pants, because I tried that. It didn't work.
11: That was also an 80s thing.
12: Right, it was. I'm trying to move past that. But it's like when women respond this way, they find it highly attractive when men create secure spaces around them. And if guys did this role of keeper of the garden, there wouldn't have been a need for a Me Too movement.
11: Yeah, interesting.
12: Yeah.
11: Let's move to another area, I think. What is the most terrifying thing that can happen to a man in his lifetime?
12: I think it's looking back and saying, I never became who I was supposed to be.
11: Wow. Okay, that hits me with a sledgehammer.
12: Well, but that's because it's resonant for all of us, too. Yeah. But again, if I'm never given the picture of what is masculinity, if I'm never given the box top for the puzzle, where I can see what I'm supposed to be doing, I wind up with all these pieces of, okay, big truck, I guess, good with axe throwing, or whatever it is. Those things are fine, but they're not the heart of this. And what's wild, too, about the woman's instinctual respect for a man like this, she's attracted originally maybe to your muscles, because it looks like you'll be somebody who's a protector and somebody who can be provide security. But if you don't provide security, if you are all about your body, you just bodybuilding, or you just flirt with women, or what, she'll resent your muscles.
11: Hmm.
12: What she's attracted to is security. So you can be a guy that's not, you don't look like you belong on a fitness magazine cover. Doesn't matter. She will find you very attractive if you're fulfilling this role of keeper of the garden. I just find that so interesting. And I tell guys, I don't want you to do this role just because women think it's attractive. but that should point you some direction about what we're actually for and what we are when we're at our best.
11: Yeah.
12: And you can use whatever talents you have to do that.
11: Well, I think, you know, some people are going, I can't be reduced to that simple a term. But you, generally, you're just saying God put a hole in women's heart for this kind of connection and for men to step up to that kind of behavior and that kind of attraction.
12: And I'm saying that women are brilliant and they intuitively know what we are for when we're at our best.
11: Huh.
12: And so when we abandon that, when we don't know what we're for, they will resent that. And they should.
11: Yeah, so interesting.
12: That's what I'm saying.
11: Explain how a life of commitment is different from a life of insulating from personal connection.
12: It will make you grow up. It will provide poetry in life. There is no poetry in life without commitment. And I'm trying to tell guys this too, because we all want to be free agents, especially in a very consumer successful society. But if you don't bind yourself to causes or things that are important, if you don't make that decision like one woman forever, you will not be able to experience some of this freedom, some of this, the joy, the things that could happen later on. You will wind up with yourself. So I'm trying to tell guys that too. Like the only poetry in life will come from actually binding yourself to the right causes and people and to God.
13: Yeah, so you're not saying it has to be in the context of marriage.
12: No.
13: That's a great commitment, but not just marriage.
12: Doesn't have to be. In community, and obviously, like, through your commitment to the Lord, I think, is where all of this profundity is going to come from.
13: Yeah.
12: But when you are in community, and marriage is a hyper-intense example of community, when you are, it will make you grow up. A real woman will call you out to actually do things that you don't want to do,
13: yeah,
12: like go to CVS at 2 a.m. to go grab something, like, because she doesn't feel well. Well, a fake woman, a pixelated woman on a screen will never ask you to do that.
13: Yeah.
12: So you will remain a boy.
13: Yeah.
12: But if you can't explain to guys like why this is better, they can't, it's hard for them to put away the childish stuff. Once they have a bigger vision, you can start to go, hey, yeah, I don't want to do this anymore.
13: Mm-hmm. Yeah. Yeah. My oldest son, as a single, plugged into a church and had a commitment to the people there. He got a call at 2 a.m. from somebody that was in that group and in trouble.
12: Hmm.
13: And so that's kind of a parallel for a single person. Again, I think I'm with you. Marriage is huge in that way, the way it shapes us.
12: Yes.
13: But it's not the only way.
12: No, it's not. And it's just a very focused, white hot, you know, intensity.
13: Deep dive, yeah.
12: Furnace to change and be molded.
13: Yeah. Mm. This is Focus on the Family with Jim Daly, and today we're talking to Brant Hansen about his book, The Men We Need, God's Purpose for the Manly Man, the Avid Indoorsman, or Any Man Willing to Show Up. Get your copy when you call us. 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
11: Brant, you came up with 6 decisions men can make that will set them apart in the ways that we're talking about. List those for us, and then we'll spend a little time diving into each one.
12: Yeah, the first one is about forsaking the fake and relishing the real, which is a huge issue.
11: And what are you aiming at with that statement?
12: There are fake ways to live available to us, and have been. Especially with video games, especially with pornography, especially like
11: screen stuff.
12: But it's also like it gives you a dopamine hit, but it's not real life. So it's fake, obviously, but it will make you depressed, because the reason we feel meaninglessness is because we do meaningless things. I'm convinced of it. I know this from personal experience.
11: Well, let me ask you this. I mean, guys that struggle with that, you know, this idea of that short-term gain versus a long-term commitment to Christ, to your spouse, to your family, etc., it does require decision-making.
12: You're
11: at a fork, and you got to say, this is more important than that. But so many guys, you look at some of the data, it's horrific, like 68% of Christian men view pornography.
12: You know,
11: I find that data point shocking, frankly.
12: But no one's ever had this before. No culture, no humans in history have ever had this available like this before. And so what I want to say in this book too to guys is, I'm sorry. It wasn't supposed to be this hard. It was not supposed to be this difficult in life. Guys, you would live in a village. People knew you. They're in and out of your house. You're all building the wall together. You've all got a purpose. You all are defending the area. You're working in an agrarian culture. You're growing things. Like, you're, people know you. You don't have downtime. You don't have isolation. You don't have all this mass loneliness. But I say that because we can feel guilty about the stuff we get caught up in, but I also want to go, especially the younger guys, like, it hasn't always been this difficult, and I'm sorry, but there is a better way to live, and it's going to be from you actually making decisions, not in the moment necessarily. It's going to be making decisions about how you structure your life so that you're around people more and you're busier.
11: Well, and I guess that's the real question right there, is that people, you have to perceive there's a greater benefit,
12: yes,
11: in choosing this over that.
12: Right.
11: And
12: just like any addiction.
11: Yeah.
12: And people will tell you, I can't say no to this unless I'm saying yes to this other thing that I love more.
11: Uh-huh.
12: So how do you do that if you don't know what your purpose is, if you don't have a bigger purpose in life to be driven by? So what I'm saying is, this is all part of this. When I'm trying to paint a picture for a guy to say, look, you're here to be this keeper of the garden with whatever you have, whatever sphere of influence you have, whatever skills you have. They may be like me. I'm verbal. I write things, but I use my platform to try to protect people.
11: Yeah, that's a good point and a good talking point to have with your young men today. I hope people are catching that. Yeah. Let's move to the second decision. It is to protect the vulnerable. You had an amazing experience holding a little baby in Afghanistan, I think it was.
12: Well, yeah, that's a first time I went to a Cure hospital, and Cure is they're all about Jesus, like healing and then telling the families and kids about Jesus. The first time I went, they had me do kangaroo duty, it's called, and I had no idea what that was. And they sent me to the neonatal intensive care unit, and I had to unbutton the top part of my shirt, and they handed me a 1-pound child to hold against my skin underneath my chin. And I realized as I was rocking her for a couple, everybody left. I had a couple hours with this unnamed human, because they didn't think she was going to live, so what's the point of naming her? I just thought, she's an Afghan woman. She's sick. She has no money, no identity, no nothing, and I know God loves her. And I thought, I want to be like that. Like, if God is a defender of the vulnerable, if he's a champion of widows, he's a defender of orphans, then that's what a godly man is too, right?
11: Should be.
12: So I was just thinking, but I'm not jacked. I'm not a big athlete. I'm not a special forces guy. Those things are all great. I'm not a hunter. I play the accordion, as a matter of fact. So that should put everything in perspective. I'm not that guy, but what can I do? And it turns out, anybody who wants to show up, you can become a defender of the vulnerable in your own way, in your own sphere. But that really ignited something for me. So I've been working with these hospitals ever since. And so for a guy who's kind of, honestly, I'm a nerd, but I get to be a part of defending these kids with disabilities all around the world in the name of Jesus. And that's a pretty sweet thing.
11: Absolutely. You had another overseas trip where you had a different experience helping a needy woman. What was that about?
12: Oh, I failed. I wrote about it in the book, but it was we were in Senegal in Africa, and this woman was chasing us, trying to sell us some peanuts, I believe, in a bag on the street. And she was wearing this very long, vividly blue purple dress. And we drove away because we're like, we're not hungry. That's the gist of the story. But I was haunted looking out the back of the van. It's so dusty and it's maybe 100 degrees, and seeing her desperately chasing after the van. And then thinking, why didn't I do something? I have like $50 in my pocket. Like, and I realized that what we do matters. What we don't do, what we do. And sometimes you just have these memories and things that it's kind of a kick to the gut. You're like, why did I do that? I think a lot of people can relate to that. But I want to go from there and go, okay, so if what I do matters, I need to show up and not just walk away. That's all.
11: No, I mean, everybody, I think, can relate to an experience like that where you missed it.
12: Yeah, exactly.
11: But you want to come back and remember to do it next time.
12: Yeah, and it's I think it's a God's merciful. I know he's good. So he can take some of that stuff and make something beautiful out of it in the end.
13: Mm. I think I respond to those moments with logic, not heart. And I can kind of justify why, as you did. I'm not hungry, so I'll move on. Right. And it takes the Holy Spirit a little bit of time to really get to my heart.
12: Yeah, me too. And I want to be ready when those opportunities manifest themselves, because when you redefine yourself as, I'm not a consumer of peanuts, that's not the point.
11: The peanuts aren't the
12: point. Is how do I bless people?
11: Yeah.
12: And how to protect what's probably a desperate mom who's trying to sell something so she can have something to take home to her kids. Like, so yeah. Anyway, that's, I just want to be ready.
11: You know, Brant, one of the things, there's so much to do, right? There's so much we have to be. And as you pointed out so well today, so many young men in particular, but older guys too, that have just wandered in this culture of, again, decreasing masculinity, attack on masculinity, that people don't even know what to do. I've been on plenty of airplanes where a woman's struggling to get her suitcase up and some guy popped up, and sometimes it goes well, like she says, thank you so much, or other times it's like, I don't need your help. You know, and it's like this total, you just don't know what you're going to get.
12: That's right.
11: And I think in that context, pressing ahead and being that godly man is just the right thing to do, no matter what everybody else says around you, right?
12: I think so,
11: and
12: too.
11: The right person is going to be drawn to that. For the single guy, that's great. I think a very engaged single woman might say, wow, he's the kind of guy I'd like to find. The question is, in this culture today, with all the things we've talked about with screen time and kind of an imposed separation, young men sitting in their rooms doing things they probably should not be doing. How does a woman, a young woman, find this kind of guy? Where is she going to find this guy that's out there looking out for the vulnerable, somebody who knows what their mission is?
12: Well, I have a horribly self-serving idea, but that's voice this book on him, because or at least the first chapter, or at least tell him about the first chapter, because again, when a guy realizes that this is actually what he's supposed to be, and that women find it attractive, and it actually makes his heart beat faster because at a deep level it resonates with him.
11: Yeah.
12: You're going to be able to call that out of a man as well. My wife shapes me when she says, wow, when you did that, it was really attractive.
11: Well, that's an interesting concept. Either be shaped now, or if you get married, she'll shape you then, and it'll be a little more difficult.
12: Well, if you put this in, if as a parent or as a wife or as a potential wife, like you're putting this picture in front of him, like I see things in you, and you're complimenting those things that you do find attractive when he does the right thing, that's a great way to shape him. It's not nagging.
11: Right.
12: It's positive.
11: Right. But, I mean, it's what we all say. Our wives make us better people.
12: Yeah.
11: I mean, I totally believe that. It's true in my life with Jean. So she makes me a much better person.
12: Recently, there's some kind of brouhaha going out in the street in front of our house about 11 o'clock. And I don't know if it's a bunch of teenagers or college. I don't know what was going on. But it was like they're wrestling or fighting. And they're a big group of kids. Not normal. And we were upstairs in bed. And I'm like, don't worry about it. They're just goofing around. My wife's looking out the window, and she's worried about it. I'm like, well, just turn the noisemaker up, you know, whatever. So she was bothered. She actually went downstairs.
11: Oh, no.
12: And now
11: that's
12: I'm lying.
11: Exactly.
12: That's exactly right. So I'm lying. I'm prone, inert.
13: Adam, totally passive.
12: Right, doing nothing. So I'm like, I can't do this. I can't. I just wrote a book about this. Like, I can't do it. Now, like, what am I supposed to do? I just went downstairs. I put my, you know, got dressed, went out the door to go confront whatever. And as I'm going out there, they all dispersed. And I don't even think it was because of me. I think they probably already were dispersing. So I just turned around. I came back in the house. And my wife said, that was really attractive. And I said, I didn't even do anything. I just walked out the door. She's like, yeah, but you were willing to.
11: Oh, that sounds like fun.
12: Yes. Well, just the willingness. It spoke to my wife that she is reassured that if needed, I'm going to be the keeper of this card. I'm not going to be passive about it. Yeah. And that's so, when I've talked about this around women or been interviewed on shows where a woman's part of the interviewing, they are like, this is exactly correct.
11: Yeah,
12: of course. As far as what we want from men.
11: It's attractive, like you've said. This has been really good. It's just a start. We got more of those six decisions. We've covered two. We'll come back next time and do the additional four. But what a great book to get. I'm thinking about reading this with Trent and Troy, just to make sure that base is covered. You know exactly what it means to be a man. And, you know, in so many ways, we use scripture rightfully to do that. We teach them. We, man, almost two, three times a week, I'm shooting scripture to the boys saying, check this verse out. And, you know, it's just the basics. But to really go deep dive and talk about these six decisions, make sure your sons and you as a father are really grabbing hold of these things, because it does make your life much more rewarding and much more fulfilling. Get a copy, as we often do. If you can contact us here at Focus on the Family and make a gift of any amount, maybe a monthly gift, that'll help us with our budgeting process. 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It's how Gene and I do. I know it's how you and Dina do, John.
12: We're signed up as well.
11: And, you know, that way it's steady and we can reach more and more people in the name of Christ. One-time gift is great as well, but we'll send you a copy of Brant's book, The Men We Need, as our way of saying thank you for being part of the ministry.
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11: Hey, Brant, again, thank you. Let's come back next time and keep it going.
12: Awesome. Thank you.
13: And on behalf of Jim Daly and the entire team here, thanks for joining us today for Focus on the Family. I'm John Fuller, inviting you back next time as we continue the conversation and once again help you and your family thrive in Christ.

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6: A poll once gave these sobering statistics. Nearly 40% of American children will grow up in homes without a father. And by the time those kids turn 18, they will have spent most of their years without a dad. But even for dads who stay with their children, the question is, what are you teaching your kids? By your words? By your example? Is there an overarching principle that should guide your instruction? The bottom line, how can you make sure you're not just living with your kids, but leading your kids and shaping their lives as God wants you to? As the United States and the United Kingdom and other nations celebrate Father's Day this Sunday, it's a good time here on Grace to You to look to the book of Proverbs for a message that John MacArthur called Crucial Lessons for a Wise Father.
4: One little boy's definition of Father's Day went like this. Well, it's just like Mother's Day, only you don't spend so much. Well, we fathers can concede that. Someone said, a father is someone who carries pictures where his money used to be. And the phone company tells us that calls on Father's Day are not

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6: Looking at a situation where, because of a sinning father, three or four generations of sons will pay the penalty. Not at all. Ezekiel 18 forbids that in advocating individual responsibility. What we are seeing is that because fathers lead a nation, a wicked generation of fathers will so impact that nation for three or four generations that it takes that long to root out their wicked effect. I believe that the legacy of this generation of fathers is tragedy upon tragedy upon tragedy in the following generations. In the plan of God, however, that's not the way it's supposed to be, and certainly in the church, we should be following that plan. Whatever may be happening in the society around us, we should be ensuring a righteous generation in the church. We have a responsibility as fathers to our sons, particularly sons who tend to be, for the most part, more rebellious than daughters, because they are the ones given by God leadership roles and capacities. If we will faithfully teach our sons, they will, by example and precept, lead the women as well. Where you have a plurality in the nation of godly fathers, they will impact the mothers. And where you have godly sons, they will impact the daughters of the next generation. And so the high priority of Scripture then is that fathers teach their sons and thus raise up a generation of godly leaders. Because God has ordained this, and because God wanted us to be sure that it was followed carefully, God, by the inspiration of the Holy Spirit, gave a manual for fathers to use on their sons. A basic resource book. That book is the book of Proverbs, and I want to invite you to turn to it, if you will, right now. And we're going to be looking at the first 10 chapters of Proverbs, in a very general sense. There is one compelling, overarching, consummate, summary lesson. And that is that we are to teach them wisdom. The word which dominates the Proverbs is the word wisdom. Sometimes the word instruction appears, sometimes the word understanding appears, sometimes the word discretion appears. But all of those words are simply elements of wisdom. To know, to understand, to be instructed, to have discretion means to act in wisdom. Wisdom means not simply thought, but conduct. It means to live righteously. We are to teach our sons spiritual wisdom is the noblest and greatest and purest pursuit of their life. And I would like us to look at these first 10 chapters and just pick and choose the elements that are here that I think make up 10 crucial lessons a faithful father must teach his sons. And I want to tell you from my own life that these are the things that I have endeavored as a father to teach my two sons. If a son learns these 10 things, he will be a blessing to you, and he will be blessed by God. If you want your son to be a blessing to you, to be blessed by God, to bless the culture in which he lives, these are the 10 lessons that you must teach your son. The sum of them is spiritual wisdom. This is a listing of the component parts of spiritual wisdom. Lesson number one, teach your son to fear your God. Fear your God. In chapter 1 and verse 7, the fear of the Lord is the beginning of knowledge. And chapter 9, verse 10 says the fear of the Lord is the beginning of wisdom. But everything starts with fearing God. Teach your son

0: Son, fear your God. What do you mean, fear? Well, it has on the one hand a positive aspect, a reverential respect, a reverential awe. That means that I have to teach my son about God. I have to teach my son what God is like. I have to teach my son the attributes of God. I have to teach my son that God is powerful, that God is holy, that God is omniscient, omnipresent. I have to teach my son that God is immutable, his nature does not change, that he is just, that he is merciful, that he is kind, that he is loving, that he is gracious, that he is merciful, that he orders providentially all the circumstance of human history and the universe for his own goods, that he is sovereign, in a word. I must teach my son to reverence the greatness of God. And then the other side of it is, I must teach my son to fear God's displeasure, to fear God's right to punish, God's right to chasten, God's right to judge. And in that awe of reverencing God's holy character, there is a healthy sense of apprehension, because I know as a holy God, he has a right to punish sin, including mine. If you want to do your son the greatest favor any father could ever do, teach him the character of God. Teach him what God is like. Notice chapter 3 of Proverbs, verse 5. This is really a description of a worshiping heart. Trust in the Lord with all your heart and do not lean on your own understanding. In all your ways acknowledge him and he will make your path straight. The point being that if I am completely focused on God, he's going to guard my life. He's going to straighten my path. I want to teach my son how to trust the Lord with all his heart. The word trust in the Hebrew originally meant to lie helplessly face down. And there's a sense of humility there, but there's also a sense of submission there to the total sovereign control of God, in which the worshiper says, I not only am humble in your presence, but I bow in your presence submissively to anything that you would choose to do. That's how much I trust you. Teach your son to trust that way. Teach him not to lean on his own understanding. The Hebrew word does not mean to incline. It means to support yourself. Teach him not to support himself by his own wisdom, but to support himself by God's wisdom. In all your ways, acknowledge him. The word there means to be aware of, to know, to have fellowship with. In everything in life, teach him to do it in union, communion with the living God. Teach him how to trust God for everything, how to lean on God for support totally, and how to be aware of God's consistent presence in his life. And if he so lives with that kind of trust and that kind of leaning and that kind of acknowledging, God's going to direct his path. Teach him to fear his God. And I believe that when God is feared, so is sin. So is sin. Proverbs says, fearing the Lord prolongs life. You want to give your son that kind of rich, full life? Proverbs says, fearing the Lord is more profitable than wealth. It brings about life. It keeps one from evil. It results in riches and honor, and it breeds humility. Proverbs says that those who fear God sleep satisfied and are untouched by evil. They have confidence, they will be praised, and they have their prayers answered. Would you like that for your son? Would you like to know that your son will have his life prolonged to its fullness? Would you like to know that he will be kept from evil, that he will be brought honor and riches, that he would be humble, untouched by evil, satisfied, confident, praised, and have his prayers answered? Then teach him to fear God. This is the most crucial lesson a father could ever teach a son. Lesson number 2. Son, not only fear your God, but guard your mind. Guard your mind. Chapter 3, verse 3, among many, introduces the heart here. And the writer mentions kindness, chesed, that beautiful word that means love, loyalty, faithfulness, fidelity, kindness. And then the word met, which means truth or accuracy, reliability or dependability. Take that, those two marvelous things, loyalty, faithfulness, fidelity, and all of that, along with reliable, dependable, accurate truth, and bind them around your neck and write them on the tablet of your heart. Chisel them as it would be in the stone of your mind. Heart has reference to mind, the seat of thought and emotion and will. In other words, teach your son to guard his mind. You are responsible as a father for the mind of your child. Boy, what a tremendous responsibility today. When the assault on the human mind is at such a level as it is today through the media, the job of guarding the mind of your young person and teaching him how to guard it is indeed a formidable task. Chapter 4, would you notice verse 23? Watch over your heart with all diligence, the father says to his son, for from it flow the springs of life. Guard your mind diligently, because everything in life comes out of it. Out of it comes your conduct. And so the heart must be right. The father then has the task of assuring the son's mind is programmed with truth, with virtue, with faithfulness, with honesty, with integrity, with loyalty, with love, with all that those two words in chapter 3 can sum up. Father, you have a responsibility to teach your son to guard his mind. All the way through this passage, and I wish we had time to just kind of wander through the 10 chapters, you see this. Back in verse 9 of chapter 1, he talks about the fact that good instruction is a graceful wreath to your head and ornaments around your neck. When a son wears the truth in his heart, it graces him. In chapter 2 and verse 10, he wants wisdom to enter your heart and knowledge be pleasant to your soul, so that discretion will guard you and understanding will watch over you to deliver you from the way of evil. In chapter 3, verse 1, let your heart keep my commandments. Chapter 4, verse 4, let your heart hold fast my words. Keep my commandments and live. And that is the issue, that the mind, or the heart as it's called, be guarded carefully. Father, you are the guardian of your child's mind. You must keep the right stuff going in and the wrong stuff out. That is your duty before God, to guard your son's mind, your children as well. What a tremendous responsibility we have. That means we have to protect our children from what they are exposed to. That's the negative. The positive, we must make sure that they are exposed to what we want to fill their mind. Therein lies the benefit of a godly education, of Christian training, of exposure to the teaching of the Word of God. That is the duty of the father. Teach your son, fear your God, son, and guard your mind, for out of it comes your conduct. Third great lesson. A father must teach his son, obey your parents. Obey your parents. All through this entire section, these statements about hear, my son, your father's instruction are repeated. Chapter 1, verse 8, chapter 2, verse 1, 3, verse 1, 4, verse 1, and then again in chapter 4, it's repeated again and again. Look at verse 10. Hear, my son, accept my sayings. Verse 11, I have directed you in the way of wisdom. I have led you in upright paths. Do what I say, is what he's saying. Verse 20, my son, give attention to my words. Incline your ear to my sayings. Do not let them depart from your sight. Keep them in the midst of your heart or your mind. We're reinforcing here the first command with promise, which is children, obey your parents in the Lord. That's the first command with promise. Teach your sons to obey what you say. Now that means discipline. Chapter 10, verse 13, a rod is for the back of him who lacks understanding. When your son doesn't do what you want him to do, you use a rod. Later on in Proverbs, it says he has rebellion in his heart. Drive it far from him with a rod. This is discipline, not done in anger, but done in love. Whom the father loves, he disciplines. And this discipline is done for the purpose of conforming your son to wisdom, for the purpose of breaking self-will, for the purpose of removing foolishness, for the purpose of delivering the child from spiritual death, and for the purpose of making him a delight to his parents. All of those things are taught in Proverbs. Teach your children to obey and use a rod to reinforce, because God says physical punishment done in love is a strong corrective. That way your children learn to obey their parents. And if they learn to obey their parents, and their parents are advocating the law of God, they will learn to obey the law of God. And if they learn to obey their parents, they will learn to submit to the parents' authority, and later on, when they're living in society, they will learn to submit to societal authority in any form. A disobedient child, you see, makes not only a spiritual disaster, but an antisocial personality, and very often a criminal adult. You have a task, Father, to say to your son, you must learn to fear your God, guard your mind, and obey your parents. You must learn how to submit to authority, and since we represent the authority of God and are teaching you the wisdom of God, you must obey. You must obey. I do not believe there is any excuse for a rebellious child. I believe that children can be under control if they're properly taught by their fathers to obey. There's a fourth principle, and this must be taught as well, and very, very important. A father must teach his son, select your companions. Select your companions. You get on the offensive. A father has the responsibility to teach his children how to choose their friends. What did the Apostle Paul say? Bad company corrupts what? Good morals. Bad company corrupts good morals. Your children, believe me, cannot rise above their acquaintances. Rarely does a child have the capability to elevate himself beyond the constituent group in which he functions. You have to select and help him learn to select companions and not let them select him. Go back to chapter 1 for a moment. Give you an illustration of it. Verse 10, father would say to his son, my son, if sinners entice you, do not consent. In other words, don't get sucked into the gang. If they say, and they appeal on the basis of excitement and adventure and a thrill, if they say, come with us, let us lie in wait for blood. Let us ambush the innocent without cause. Let us swallow them alive like Sheol, even whole, as those who go down to the pit. Let's kill somebody. And we'll find all kinds of precious wealth and fill our houses with gold. Throw in your lot with us and we'll all have one purse. Here's the gang appealing to the kid. The gang comes along and sucks up one other person for their own wicked purposes. It's amazing, isn't it? This kind of action. For one fleeting moment of pleasure, wicked men are willing to take a life or inflict lifelong trauma on someone, pointless, senseless gang violence, and they want to suck the innocent and the naive and the unwitting into that. The enticements can be pretty strong. Fathers, we have a tremendous task. You may not live in an inner city ghetto like New York or East Los Angeles, but I'll tell you what, there is tremendous prayer pressure coming upon your sons to conform to a standard of conduct that is the standard of conduct of the people around them. You must teach them to select their companions and not be selected and then intimidated into that kind of alliance. The whole appeal here is to the father to fulfill his responsibility. In chapter 2, verse 11, the father has to teach his son how to be delivered from the way of evil, from the man who speaks perverse things. You don't want to be around those kinds of people. From those who leave the paths of uprightness to walk in the ways of darkness. You want to make sure your children aren't around those kinds of people who delight in doing evil and rejoice in the perversity of evil, whose paths are crooked and who are devious in their ways. Don't let your sons around those kinds of people. You instruct them how to choose their companions. Fathers, you have the responsibility to God for the process of your children learning how to choose their companions.
1: 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And now for the entire Grace to You staff, I'm Phil Johnson. 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It's another 30 minutes of unleashing God's truth, one verse at a time, on Grace to You.
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3: At SRN News, I'm Rich Thomason in Washington. Secretary of War Hegseth did not sugarcoat his remarks to the NATO allies speaking today in Brussels. He criticizes some European countries who he says are not doing enough to provide for their own defense. Hegseth announcing a six-month Pentagon review of American forces stationed in Europe. Labeled a Memorandum of Understanding, it has been signed by the presidents of the United States and Iran. Among other things, the MOU, which also states that Iran may not purchase or produce nuclear weapons, calls for the reopening of the Strait of Hormuz. Tehran gets an end of all military action, and that includes action in Lebanon. As Russia launches more overnight attacks on Ukraine, Ukraine responds, hitting a Moscow oil refinery with drones, attacking it for the second time in a week. Dow futures up 213 points. More details, srnnews.com.
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9: If you tend to hesitate when it comes to participating in ministry, maybe your faith needs to be bolder. 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
10: I am having a very difficult time restraining myself from just spending all of this radio time telling you all the things that God has done that I could never have imagined. Things beyond anything I would ever be capable of because of the Holy Spirit at work in my life. The adventure of walking with the Lord Jesus Christ is one of the greatest experiences you can ever have. And you will never be able to guess ahead of time what he's going to do. People ask me all of the time, Dr. Jeremiah, did you ever dream when you started out that you would be on the radio all over the world? Of course not. But God took the beginning and took it to the place he wanted it to go through his ministry of the Holy Spirit. And when I look back and see the many places where he intervened that I could not possibly have known how to do the right thing, I'm overwhelmed. He is capable of doing greater things than you can imagine. If he can do greater things through you than Jesus did when he was on this earth, just imagine what that means. And we're going to have more of that in just a moment as we continue our discussion of John 14:22. Tomorrow here on Turning Point, we will begin a two-day discussion of the gifts of the Spirit, one of the most controversial parts of this discussion. In the meantime, don't forget to get your copy of the book, which is the resource for this month. It is a book that will help you learn about the Holy Spirit, and it will memorialize these truths that we're talking about with all of the scriptures and the illustrations, the places you need to look for additional material. This is a great asset to have in your library, and we want you to have it. It's yours for the asking for a gift of any size during the month of June. As I mentioned to you earlier, the month of June is a critical month for Turning Point because it's the last month in the financial year. When we get our audit and when we find out how we're doing and what kind of resources we have for the future. Your part in all of this is so important. So if God has blessed you through Turning Point, consider how you might be a blessing to us during this important time. And we'll be so honored and happy to send you this book as well. Here is part two of The Work of the Holy Spirit. The message of reconciliation meets the basic needs of every man and woman, every boy and girl, and it meets those needs permanently and never has to be repeated. In miracles, only God's power and goodness are revealed, but in conversion, God's grace is revealed, something that causes even the angels to look over the bowels of heaven and wonder. The message of the saving grace of God, men and women, is the greater message because it is the message that extended to the Gentiles and rolled outward across the world like a mighty tsunami wave. The death, burial, and resurrection of Jesus Christ have given to us in this generation the greatest message that has ever been communicated to any people at any time in any place. There's never been anything like it, and there never will be. At any time will there ever be anything like the gospel. It is called the eternal gospel, the good news. And you and I can show compassion and reach out to help people with their hurts. We can minister to them in their sorrow. We can assist them in dealing with terrible addictions and dysfunctional family situations. But if in the process we do not give them Jesus Christ and salvation, we have only postponed the inevitable. We have not helped them. Our message is greater because it is for eternity. Over the years of ministry, God has given me some wonderful friends, many of them here in this church and many of them here in the city, some of them spread across the nation. One of my best friends is a doctor who lives in Boone, North Carolina. He keeps in touch with me almost every other week or so. We talk on the phone. He started a group called Medical Missions. This group brings doctors together and helps them go to the mission field for 2 weeks at a time every summer. And my friend, he goes to Africa. I think he's in Africa almost more than he's here. Every time I try to get a hold of him, he's in Africa. And they go there and they perform surgeries and they help people there that would never get help if they didn't come, because there's just nothing like that for these people. One day he told me something I'd never forgot. He said, "David, we used to go to Africa and do surgeries on the people that would come, broken limbs, dysfunctional faces." He said, "One day it dawned on us that all we were doing was fixing them up and we were making them healthier on their way to hell. If you don't give them the gospel, you're not helping them." He said, "We made a commitment on that day that we would never do another surgery until we presented the gospel to the person who was getting the surgery, if they were capable of hearing it, and giving them an opportunity to receive Jesus Christ." What he was saying is, the physical is important, and it is true. Sometimes people don't care what we know unless they know how much we care. But if you only help people physically and don't give them the gospel, you haven't really helped them. You've only made them okay and till the inevitable, when they won't be okay for a long time. So I'm telling you that Jesus tells us one of the greater things about what we do is we don't just help people physically, and we do that as we can, but he's given to us the wonderful privilege of communicating the message of the gospel, which is life-changing. And some of you here today, you know what I'm talking about because you remember what you were before Jesus Christ entered into your life and what he's done to make you a new person. So listen to me. One of the reasons why we can do greater works is because our message is a greater message. And then number two, we have a greater ministry. Think about this for a moment. The works Jesus did while he walked the dusty paths of Israel were localized in scope. If you were up on a space flight and could look down on the great curve of the earth, and if the shuttle was in the right orbital position and weather permitted, you would strain your eyes and see a little strip of land at the edge of a great continental shelf. That little strip of land is Israel. Believe it or not, it is the size of New Jersey, the whole nation. During his lifetime, the Son of God was confined in his influence to a comparatively small section of that slice of Middle East. Do you know Jesus never left Israel? His whole ministry was in Israel. And if you've ever been to Israel, you know it's not a very big place. It's like a postage stamp. I did an event there some years ago, and we had so many people with us, we couldn't have the opening service in the same hotel. We had to split it up. And one was in one place, and one was about 25 miles away, and another place.

0: They said, Dr. Jeremiah, we're going to have you speak in this service, and then we have a helicopter waiting for you, and we're going to take you to the other one for the other one. So I said, okay. I had no idea what I was getting into. The helicopter was located in the corner of a dark field with guards all around it, so nobody could get to it. I said, where's the lights? Oh, we can't turn the lights on. They might shoot us. Oh, my goodness. Got in the helicopter, and we flew, and in the dark, the pilot was saying, over there's Jordan. Over there's, and he talked about all the lands that were surrounding, and you could see them all from Israel. They're just surrounded by all these lands, and up until recently, especially, lands filled with people who hated the Jewish people. That's where Jesus was. He spent his whole time in that little postage stamp nation. At that time, the whole world was Israel. And yet, in just a little more than 300 years, Christianity closed all the temples in heathen Roman Empire and numbered its converts by the millions as the gospel spread beyond the borders of Israel and began to fill the world. And today there are billions of people who claim Christ as their Savior. And the ministry isn't confined to Israel. It's exploded across the nation. I just spent 3 days with people who helped us take that message to these nations. And I told them, and I say this humbly, I believe, I now speak 19 different languages. I only know English, but I speak 19 different languages. Because through AI, they take my voice. It's my voice. And they put it into the language of other nations. They coordinate my lips with the words. And I'm telling you people, if you would see it, you would think, David Jeremiah is speaking in Chinese, and I'm not. But the message is being preached in all these places, and they're just getting started. I'm going to have more languages next time I talk to you about this, because we're working on it really hard. What I'm saying is, we carry the ministry of the gospel to the ends of the earth. Jesus didn't do that. Jesus ministered in Israel. He never left Israel. But he empowered his disciples to go into all the world and preach the gospel. And he has told us that's our responsibility, each of us, to find a way to leverage the gospel for the whole world. And that's why we have radio and why we have television and that's why we do social media and why we write books, is because we're trying to reach as many people as we can with the gospel. That's what Jesus has empowered us to do. These are the greater works he's given us to do because he went to the Father. And isn't it interesting? He went to the Father and put his DNA in every single Christian who's still on this earth. His DNA is the Holy Spirit. Isn't that something? While he was in Israel, he was confined in his own body. When he went to heaven, he said, I'm going to give you all the Holy Spirit. And the Holy Spirit came on the day of Pentecost, and now every single person who believes in Jesus Christ has the Holy Spirit living in them, and they can carry the message of Christ wherever they go. I pray a prayer sometimes when I get up in the morning, Lord Jesus, help me to take the influence of Christ wherever I go today. And all of us can do that. And when we do that, we're doing the greater works that Jesus said we would do, because we're going where he did not go, but he sent us as his representatives. Today, our words are carried across the entire globe. I do not preach in a small corner of Israel. When I preach, I speak in a large city. But even more amazing is how, through the blessing of modern technology, these messages are recorded and shared around the world instantly, continuously, almost endlessly, through many different channels. When we did the campaign on the Great Disappearance, on the Rapture, you remember that book a couple of books ago? After it was all over, some of the staff people came to me and said, we have calculated this, and these are actual numbers. The campaign for the Great Disappearance touched 300 million people around the world. How can you do that? Because Jesus said, greater works will you do than I did, because I'm going to the Father and I'm sending the Holy Spirit, and he will help you do these works. I remember when television first appeared, and I know some of you remember that too, because you're older than I am. But, you know, I don't know if you remember this, when that first happened, those of us who were conservative Christians, we weren't sure that was a good thing. I know my dad wasn't sure it was a good thing. We didn't get a television for a long time after it became available. And when we did, my father used to sit on the bench, and every time a commercial came on, he'd go and shut the thing down. He was afraid it'd be a beer commercial or a cigarette commercial. I mean, that was his exercise for the night. Sit on the couch, go turn it off, sit on the couch. There were no remotes back then, remember? And I remember hearing people preach about television being the result of the prince of the power of the air, that it was satanic and it was no use and you didn't want to do television. And of course, it was like anything else. It is whatever you use it to be. And we finally got over that and realized that while it was a tool that could hurt people, it was a wonderful tool that could help people. And we began to do television ministry, and God uses that. And we use every form of communication, television, radio, print, podcast, social media, live streams, apps, whatever comes next, we use it to proclaim the gospel. And this will surprise you. We're even on TikTok. And I say the farther the better, the faster the better, the sooner the better, until Jesus comes back. What Jesus was saying to his disciples was this: while I was on this earth, I was localized. I could only touch individual men and women in my travels and speak to a few local audiences. But believe me, after I am gone and the Holy Spirit comes to fill my disciples, my ministry will be as far spread as Christians are. So wherever there is a Christian, there is Christ. And wherever there's a believer, there's ministry. We have a greater message. We have a greater ministry. And then one more thing, we have greater miracles. I can almost hear some of you say, okay, I've been with you so far, Pastor, but now the miracle thing, I'm not into that. How could there be greater miracles than the one we've heard you talk about already? So let me suggest to you that the Lord Jesus, while he was on this earth, never saw a conversion like that of Saul of Tarsus. He never saw a revival like the great awakenings that have shaken our world. The miracle of conversion is indeed a grade A miracle. It is the greatest miracle there is. Do you believe that? Just think about what happens when someone comes to Christ. A person who once lived closed from God, self-centered and without direction, becomes alive to God. The one who was spiritually dead is now filled with joy and peace through the power of the Holy Spirit. A life that was once in chaos now has order and meaning and purpose. He's born again, a miracle of grace and a living testimony to the God who creates and saves. Wow. That's what happens when a person receives Jesus. That's what happened to you when you said yes to him. You were a closed system and you became an open system. You were chaos and now you are a new creation. The longer God gives me the opportunity to preach and teach, the more overwhelmed and amazed I am that he does what he does through the salvation of souls. By his grace, he works in human hearts in ways you and I can never comprehend. Sometimes we hear the stories and we say, how in the world could that have happened? He can take a person who is going totally the wrong direction and in a moment of time, through an encounter with Jesus Christ, radically change that person and set him on a road to happiness in his heart. Jesus Christ is the only one who can do that. And that is the miracle he's called us to participate in. We spread throughout our neighborhoods, our nation, and our world as ambassadors of the gospel of Jesus Christ. And wherever that gospel is preached, wherever someone comes to Christ, the greatest miracle that ever happens on the earth is happening in the life of that person. They are changed for eternity. And I tell you again what Billy Graham said, they will live as long as God. Amen. The power behind the greater works is also expressed in this passage. How do we go about the greater works? If you read this passage of Scripture, you won't have any doubt about it. John 14 says, most assuredly I say to you, he who believes in me, the works that I do, he will do also, and greater works than these he will do, because I go to my Father, and whatever you ask in my name, that I will do, that the Father may be glorified in the Son. If you ask anything in my name, I will do it. The greater works are accomplished through prayer. I never go anywhere that people don't come up and say to me, Dr. Jeremiah, we pray for you every day. You have no idea the power that is in that. We wouldn't be where we are, doing what we're doing, touching the people we touch, if people didn't pray. And the Lord has honored these prayers, and I believe with all my heart that the secret to all that God has done and all that he's going to do is found in the power of prayer. And I promise you, when we pray, our dreams will be greater than our memories. It is exciting to me to understand what begins to happen as we pray. Take another look at that verse. Jesus said, and whatever you ask in my name, that I will do. If you ask anything in his name, he will do it. That's no small distinction. I mean, sometimes Christians get weary because we forget. And I want you to read this carefully because we often misread this verse. Listen carefully. We think God wants us to do his work for him. So we pray, Lord, I'm praying to you to help me do this work. But that's not what the verse says. Listen to what the verse says. And whatever you ask in my name, I will do it. God doesn't want us to do it. He wants to do it through us. If we keep trying to do it ourselves, we're going to get worn out. We're going to get really tired, really weary. We aren't capable of doing God's work, but God wants to do his work through us. And he says, if you ask anything in my name, it doesn't say you will be able to do it. He says, if you ask anything in my name, watch out, I'll do it. I'll do it through you. I'll do it for you. I'll do it by you. I remember hearing about a preacher some years ago who said he could build a great church if there was no God. I'm not sure that's a compliment. Sometimes we do commendable, praiseworthy things in the energy of our flesh. But when God begins to do the work through us, it is an entirely different proposition altogether. Incredible things begin to happen, things we never dreamed would happen. We've had some things like that happen to us in the last few days, things we could never have dreamed would be possible. So I tell you, the possibility of greater works and the promise of it and the power behind it, the priority of the greater works. A long time ago, a pastor of the Moody Church in Chicago made this statement. He said, never undertake more Christian work than can be covered in continual prayer. Good counsel, and I have a feeling that many of us are over our limit. I have a feeling that many churches are well over their limit. Oh, how we need to grasp the priority of prayer. I have no idea what is going to happen in and through this ministry because I'm not going to do it. God's going to do it through me. As we pray, God will show us what he's doing, and we'll get under the spout. There's a wonderful truth that you live your life by. Find out what God is doing and get in on it. Find out where God is blessing and be a part of it. You don't have to look very far. You can figure that out yourself. The reason I'm excited about it is because I know God's vision for you and for me, for my family and your family, for my city and your city is greater than our own individuals could ever be. When I started out to do what I'm doing, I was preaching in a little church in Thurston, Ohio as a young college man. 35 people showed up every Sunday religiously. That reminded me as I look back over my life and over the years what God has done, how he has taken the little things you do and you do them faithfully, and pretty soon those little things become other things and you do those faithfully and then other things happen. That's the story of ministry. You don't just show up one day and all of a sudden you have the immeasurable blessing of God. You trust God for every day to do what you know he wants you to do. And sometimes it's an incidental thing. But listen to God. He will tell you, I know that for a fact. If you ask God to direct you and lead you, he will do it. You may not like what he tells you to do, but he will do it. And you can count on it. And so often in the past, I've concentrated on this goal and that goal, and I'm really into goals and objectives and plans, but I believe that people should not concentrate as much as they do on the goal, but more on the power. God will help you do this. So what I want to leave with you today as we close our minds around this passage is this. Let's don't short circuit what God wants to do in our life. You know, God would do much more in the lives of his people except for unbelief. The one thing that keeps God from doing his work, God won't bless unbelief. If we don't believe God will do it, he won't do it. If you trust him to do it, you better be ready because the surprise is about to come. We have to put our feet in the water before God calls the water back. We have to take the first step. We can't just wait. Now, let's see what God does, and if he does something, maybe I'll be a part of it. No, you have to be bold in your faith, and you have to pray this prayer. Lord, help me today to do the greater works that you talked about in John 14. Show me some people who need Jesus and let me help them come to Jesus. Some people who might come to church and hear about Christ and become Christians. Some children who need to go to Sunday school, but they need somebody to take them. All of these things that God puts in our hearts to do, you know what I'm talking about. It's different for every one of us. God has a unique plan for your life and for mine. I have no idea what is going on in your life, but he wants to work through his Spirit and help you do the greater works. You're not going to find a framed copy of it hanging on the wall in some office. God is going to do it in his own way, in startling, unexpected ways, as we trust him, and you will probably be surprised when it happens. Someone once told me, if it makes sense, it's probably not from God. If it's logical, probably God didn't tell you to. If you're always doing the logical things, God's probably not in the equation. Say, God, help me to do something outside of the box for you. Help me to leverage what you've equipped me to do for the kingdom and for the glory of Christ. And when we do that, we will see revival. We will see salvation. We will see the blessing of God. Nothing that is ever needed will be in lack, but we will have all that God promised for us. That is my prayer for us as we reach out across the world. I remind you of a very special statement that's a part of our DNA. Here it is. The light that shines the farthest has to shine the brightest at home. If we're going to reach the world, it starts with us. We have to be the bright light here first before we can touch the world. And we are that by the grace of God. I think about our candlelighting ceremony that we have every year on Christmas Eve. And it's such a testimony to what happens with one light coming down the center aisle. And then little by little, all the lights being lit until the room is filled with the glory of light. And we sing that little song, "This Little Light of Mine, I'm going to Let It Shine." Hide it under a bushel? No, I'm going to let it shine. Men and women, that's what God has called us to do. Let's ask God to help us shine like we never have, holding our lights up high, making a difference in people's lives around us for the glory of Christ and for the salvation of many. And God bless us as we do it. And all God's people said, amen. The end of that message, I told you, was pretty unusual. And if you've never heard John 14:22 before, you probably are still kind of shaking your head, because it is an incredible, incredible truth with possibilities that go beyond anything you and I can imagine. Tomorrow, we're going to learn about the gifts of the Spirit. The Bible says that the Holy Spirit has given gifts to the body of Christ. Everybody who's a Christian has a spiritual gift. I don't care who you are or how ungifted you may feel. You are a gifted child of God, and we'll learn about it tomorrow and Monday here on Turning Point. We are thankful for the opportunity that we have to bring this teaching into your home, into your car, wherever you listen. I meet people all over the world who tell me they've been listening to Turning Point for years. Some of them tell me their grandparents listened, their parents listened, they got saved listening, their children got saved listening. The Word of God, so powerful. Thanks for joining us. See you next time.
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10: There's a new phrase you hear today, trad dad. That's basically a traditional father. They believe in discipline. They provide for their families. They protect their families. They lead their families spiritually. Some call this toxic masculinity. I call it godly leadership, and we need more of it.

0: We all have a father we can look up to. Even if the man we call dad was a disappointment or abusive or just less than loving, we have a father in heaven who loves us. And today on A New Beginning, Pastor Greg Laurie points out even if we never knew our earthly father, God is there for us. How does Pastor Greg know? From firsthand experience. Today, he brings us a powerful message called How to Be a Father When You Were Fatherless.
1: Interesting thing about Father's Day is it is the holiday where people spend the least amount of money. It's way behind Mother's Day. It's behind Valentine's Day. It's behind Halloween. So dads, that's why you maybe didn't even get a card today. And maybe you got a pair of socks or something like that. That's an unfortunate thing, because the reality is that fathers play such an important role in our culture right now. They really do. In fact, it's the absence of fathers that is the root of almost all of our societal ills. I could barrage you all day with stats to prove that, but here's just a few. A child born in a fatherless home is 68% more likely to use drugs or alcohol. 85% of all youths sitting in prison are from fatherless homes. 63% of teens who attempt suicide, again, from fatherless homes. Fatherless sons are 300% more likely to become incarcerated. Father

Now we're looking at a generation of unparented children that desperately need dads in their life. They've been left to social media or their peers, or in some cases on the campuses, liberal professors that fill their heads with Marxist and anti-Christian and anti-Semitic propaganda. And then we see the results. In many ways, fathers are the unsung heroes in our nation today. Billy Graham said, and I quote, "A good father is one of the most unsung, unpraised, unnoticed, and yet one of the most valuable assets in our society," end quote. That is very true. So thank God for every godly father out there. And you know, this isn't just true among humanity. Believe it or not, it's also true in the animal kingdom. I read an interesting account in James Merritt's book about fathering, where he pointed out in Kruger National Park, and that's in South Africa, there were orphaned young elephants who were relocated without older bulls or father elephants, if you will, and they began attacking rhinos and killing them. So they relocated some older bull elephants, put them in the park, and everything sorted itself out. And one expert actually concluded, even in the animal world, the presence of father figures is essential to civil behavior, discipline, and relational decorum with others, end quote. Now, there's a new phrase you hear today, trad dad. That's basically a traditional father. These are like the old school dads. They tell lame dad jokes. You know, that's an essential, right? They like to grill. They believe in responsibility. They believe in discipline. They provide for their families. They protect their families. They lead the way for their families spiritually. Some call this toxic masculinity. I call it godly leadership, and we need more of it. One person put it this way: being a trad dad does not mean you're stuck in the past. It means you're standing firm in the chaos, end quote. And that's what we need, more men to stand firm in the chaos. Now, some of you may have had a trad dad, and then others may have had a passive dad. I'll call him a sad dad, in contrast to a trad dad. They're in the home, but they're not leading it. They're friendly, but they're not firm. They're agreeable, but they're not godly in direction. Here's a little newsflash. Your children don't need another buddy. They need a father, okay? A father. And yes, you're going to say those father cliches. When I was a boy, or, you know, you need to be responsible. You need to be a good, strong leader. Yeah, let me contrast trad dads and sad dads, or passive fathers and godly fathers. Passive fathers avoid conflict. Godly fathers resolve it. Passive dads go with the flow. Godly fathers lead with conviction. Passive fathers want to be liked. Godly fathers want to be respected. Passive fathers ignore problems. Godly dads tackle problems head on. Passive dads follow culture. Godly dads follow Christ. Now, in my case, I didn't have a dad at all. You know my story. My mom was married and divorced 7 times, and I never had a father growing up. And in fact, the guy that I thought was my father, I found out when I was around 23 or 24, he was not my father. So his name was on my birth certificate. Found out in reality, I was the result of a one-night stand. My mom had a fling in Long Beach, and she got pregnant and got this other guy to put his name on the birth certificate and so forth. Now, I know what some of you are thinking. What kind of a messed up Father's Day message is this? I came here to be encouraged, maybe some tips on grilling, and you're giving us a sob story. Well, I hope it will be a hopeful message, because here's what I really want to say. Even if you've been dealt a hand like this in life, God can step in and change the story. That's my message. Don't think this only applies to dads. It's really applying to mentors, father figures, and stepdads. Thank God for stepdads, right? Thank God.
who in many cases step in when the biological father

0: other stepped out.
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3: 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I'm very thankful for your gospel messages that helped lead my mother-in-law to Christ. That then trickled down to my husband and finally reached me. At that time, I was part of a religious group that I thought was teaching the truth, but found out the real truth by listening to you teach the Bible and then my own study in God's Word. I now know Jesus personally and feel led to share the truth of Jesus with them also. Thank you.
2: How have these studies in God's Word touched your life? If you have a story to share, why not call us and let us know? Call 1-866-871-1144. That's 866-871-1144.
1: And now Pastor Greg continues his message called How to Be a Father When You Are Fatherless.
0: Here's my first point. If you're taking notes, number one, you're not defined by your past. You're not defined by your past. You may have a trad dad, a sad dad, or no dad. You're not defined by your past. And I think sometimes people think, well, you know, I'm just going to repeat this behavior. You know, I've heard people talk about generational curses. And they base this on the passage where Scripture says the sins of the parents are visited on the children. So there's a curse on your family, and you're going to just perpetuate that curse, and you need to go and get the curse broken. I don't believe in generational curses, but I do believe in repeated behavior. And there's no question that if you come from an alcoholic home, the chances are higher that you could potentially become an alcoholic. If you come from a divorced home, chances are higher that you too could end up getting a divorce. That's true. That's an undeniable fact. But listen to this. God can break the cycle of sin in your family. Doesn't matter. I already told you my mom was married and divorced 7 times. I've been married over 52 years. Okay, so. And I don't drink. And that's never been a problem for me. So this is something that can happen in your life. Don't use that as an excuse for repeating bad behavior. God can change the story. God can step in. You think of David, who was the son of Jesse. And Jesse had 7 other sons. And the prophet Samuel shows up one day to anoint the next king of Israel. And he said, bring out your sons, Jesse. And Jesse trotted them out, and they were fine-looking, strapping young men. And most notable was one named Eliab that was a little taller than the others. And as the prophet walked down the line and looked at these sons, the Lord said, this is not the one. This is not the one. This is not the one. So Samuel finally says, Jesse, do you have any more sons? Yeah, I have one other. He's out in the field. He watches the sheep. His name is David. Well, bring him in. In comes David, bounding with youthful energy. And the Lord showed Samuel, that's the one. So David was in many ways neglected by his father. In fact, David wrote in one of his Psalms, when my father and mother forsake me, the Lord will take me up. So here's the thing. God says he will be a father to the fatherless. God can be the father you never had. And that's very important. You may not have had an earthly father, or you may not have had a good earthly father, but you do have a father in heaven who loves you. A father in heaven who thinks about you constantly. A father in heaven that is looking out for your ultimate good. A father in heaven who has always been there. Number two, even if you did not have a father, you can be a good father. Even if you did not have a father, you can be a good father. Now, when Christopher was born, my first son, I realized that I knew absolutely nothing about fathering. I had no role model. I had no point of reference. But I did the best I could do. I talked to other dads. I read books on fathering. I wanted to give him in many ways a childhood I never had. I think I spoiled him for sure. I agree with the statement of James Dobson when he said, every parent owes their first child an apology. And I think, you know, there's some truth to that. But I wanted him to have a wonderful childhood, bringing me to point number three, children are on loan to us for a short time. I mentioned Christopher. He went to be with the Lord 16 years ago. And that makes Father's Day a difficult day for me because I miss my son. But it's just a reminder, they're with us a short time. We think they're always going to be there. But they are there, but we want them to grow up and move out and start their own families. You don't want your kids living with you in their 40s, okay? So our job is to help them mature and become responsible and go live their own lives. But what Psalm 127 says, children are a heritage from the Lord, the fruit of the womb, a reward. And the word heritage means a gift. Our children are not ours to mold, but to unfold. They belong to God. And our job is to raise them up in the way that they should go. Sometimes you'll hear parents saying, we haven't had any problems with our kids. Our kids are wonderful and they respect us and they do what we tell them to do. They're the best kids ever and they're giving advice to other parents. Okay, how old are your kids? Oh, 2 and 3. Shut up. I don't know. Talk to me after you've survived the teen years. And they're young adults, and then maybe you can talk to us a little bit about parenting. But I think we as parents, especially as fathers, should live in such a way where our child will want to emulate us. Proverbs 30, verse 7 says, a righteous man walks in his integrity. His children are blessed after him. Paul said in 1 Corinthians 11, follow my example as I follow the example of God. So we should say, follow my example. Watch the way that I live. Now, you're going to make mistakes as a father and as a mother. But you tell the children, follow the way that I live. Because dads, I don't want to lay too much pressure on you, but you're a living link to God. In many ways, the early ideas a child will form about God will be based on their relationship with you, their father. I've told you the story before of a little boy that was scared going to bed. And he yelled out, Daddy, Daddy, I'm scared of the dark. And the father said, now, son, God is with you. Don't be worried. No, Daddy, Daddy, come in here right now. No, son, I don't need to come in there. You're okay. God is with you. And the little boy said, but right now I need someone with skin on. A father is God with skin on. I'm not saying you're God, but I'm saying you're a representative of God. So live in that way.

0: great encouragement today from Pastor Greg Laurie from his message called How to Be a Father When You Were Fatherless. And there's more to come here on A New Beginning. But, you know, as we talk about being a father and having a father, it's an important time to ask you if you have a relationship with your Heavenly Father. Have you ever come to Him and asked Him to forgive your sins so you can join Him in heaven when this life is over? Pastor Greg, what would you say to the person listening who's not sure if they've ever come to the Lord and asked Him to be their Savior?
1: Yes, I think they need to make this commitment to Christ. Here's what the Bible says. Whoever will call upon the name of the Lord will be saved. So you need to reach out to God. Not just think about it. Not just say, one of these days I would like to. Just do it. In fact, you can do it right now. You say, well, how do I call out to the name of the Lord? You do it through prayer. God is just a prayer away. How about if I lead you in a prayer? And you could pray this prayer after me. You can pray it out loud if you like. You can pray it quietly in your heart. But direct this prayer toward God, and you could pray it after me right now. You ready? Pray this after me. Lord Jesus, I know that I'm a sinner, but I know that You're the Savior, and I want a relationship with You. So as Your word says, I'm calling on the name of the Lord. I'm asking You to save me from my sin. And I'm asking that we begin a new relationship today. Thank You for loving me and sending Your Son Jesus to die on the cross for my sin and then raising Him from the dead. I now put my faith and trust in Jesus Christ. And I ask this in Jesus' name. Amen.
0: Amen. 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Well, Pastor Greg, can I take just a moment and read a listener comment about your movie, Jesus Revolution?
1: Absolutely.
0: All right. She writes and says, I had my 7 grandkids watch the movie in 2023. The next day, 4 of the boys, aged 13 to 17, accepted Jesus and were baptized in the pool at the Airbnb.
1: Wow.
0: That trip was the last time those kids saw their grandpa. He died just a few months later. That night by the pool will forever be a cherished memory.
1: Wow.
0: One boy, now 17, has become a ministry youth leader in his high school. And then she ends by saying, revival cometh, exclamation point. Isn't it great when you work on a project like the book or the movie, Jesus Revolution, and you hear stories about that? These are stories of kids' lives that have been changed forever. It's impacted eternity because of the project that you helped create. Isn't that amazing?
1: Well, it is amazing. And that was our hope and that was our prayer. We didn't want to just make an entertaining movie. We wanted to make a movie that, yes, was entertaining and was engaging and was professional. But we also wanted to make a movie that moved people to believe. And I think that was accomplished, as shown by this beautiful story of these young people that came to Christ. And what a cherished memory that is. Wow. And we've heard many stories like that. And so we're thankful. You know, it's been said, the fame of revival spreads the flame of revival. And I think telling a revival story, as we did in Jesus Revolution, which is a record of the last great spiritual awakening that happened in America, we're hoping it might spark revival again. And I like how that lady wrote, revival cometh. You see, revival isn't just something that happens to a nation. It's not just something that happens to a church. It's something that can happen to a family, and it's something that can happen in an individual's life. What does the word revive mean? It means to come back to life again. So God brought life into that family, spiritual life into the lives of those grandchildren. And we give God the glory for it. And to think one of those young people now is starting out in ministry, serving the Lord. Listen, I want to send you the book that all of this was based on. The book is called Jesus Revolution. There's a lot that happened that is not in the film. My personal story, the story of my wife, Kathy, the story of Pastor Chuck Smith and Lonnie Frisbee, and so much more set against the backdrop of the turbulent 60s. It's important to understand the culture we were living in to appreciate the powerful and significant work that God did. And our prayer is that God will do it again, that God will do it in the nation again, that God will do it in our churches again, that God will do it in your family, just like he did for this lady that we heard from. So I want to send you a copy of the book that everything came from, the Jesus Revolution book, for your gift of any size. And what that means is whatever you send, we'll send back to you as our way of saying thanks, a copy of this beautiful book. But we're going to ask you to be generous, because whatever you send will be used to help us continue to bring the ministry of A New Beginning, which, as you know, teaches the Word of God and proclaims the gospel. So get your copy of the Jesus Revolution book for your gift of any size. And hey, for you that could be extra generous, we're going to also throw in a copy of the Jesus Revolution film on DVD and digital download. So get your copies of the book and even the film for your gift of any size. Dave, tell them a little bit more.
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10: Some sicknesses come because of our emotions. The world likes to get us all emotional the wrong way. But fear and worry, continual fear and worry, will release hormone levels in your body that will damage your immunity system. It'll cause it to be ineffective, make it not as useful. And so if you've got continual fear or continual worry, you start to generate hormones based on those emotions. Those hormones can help you deal temporarily with a situation. But when it continually goes on, you overwhelm your own system. It's the same things that happens in warfare with people or people that are on strenuous duty for more than 2 weeks in a row. You got firefighters that fight under stress for more than 2 weeks in a row, they're going to have the post-traumatic stress syndrome. Okay, why? Because your hormones got ramped up. And your body's at a level injecting things into it that renders your immune system weak. And so now you become vulnerable to sickness. That's why the Lord says, cast all your cares on me. The devil wants us to worry so much that we're sick. The devil wants us to worry so much that we break down and become sick because our bodies can't handle it. But if I start to trust in God, we start to worry about things that are beyond our control. There's no way we can control it. It's got to be God. You have to give it to the Lord. And sometimes we'll take it to God, but we want to hold on to it while he fixes. We don't really give it to him. And God's saying, yeah, I'll fix it, but you got to release it so I can go over here and work on it. No, I want to hold on to it while you fix it. No, you got to let go and let God have it. You got to release it to him. Lord, I don't know how to fix it. I am concerned. But I'm giving it to you. So again, the Bible says, you know, again, fear and worry, it'll keep you from sleeping properly. If you don't sleep right, you're going to get sick. So the Bible says God has not given us the spirit of fear, but power, love, sound mind. What does that mean? That means when I start to get afraid, I got to remember that. What does that mean? That means the fear is not coming from God. The only reason I should have fear coming from God is if I'm not doing what God asked me to do. But if I'm doing what God asked me to do, fear is not going to come from God. Fear will not come from God. That's not his spirit. He's given us the power of love, sound mind. Right? Power, love, sound mind. When I'm fearing, when I'm afraid, it's not coming from God. It's coming from a demonic source or my own emotions, my own way of looking at things. So this is why the Bible says, be careful for nothing, but take everything to God with thanksgiving and prayer. Take everything with prayer and supplication and thanksgiving to God. Take the problems to God. Take your problems to the Lord. Don't dictate to the Lord how it needs to work out. Take the problem to God. Again, Isaiah 9 and 6 says he's the Prince of Peace. I mean, if you're living for the Lord, the Bible says you're the apple of his eye. Precious in the sight of the Lord is the death of his saints. In other words, he cares about you. If you've committed to him, he cares about you. That means he cares how you feel. He cares about what you need. He knows what you need. Amen. And so if you know that he knows that, then you know, and the Bible says, no good thing will God withhold from us, right? So if I'm living for God and I start to get all afraid and all worried, I need to go pray. And I need to start to bring up scriptures that help me deal with fear. We find ourselves in a situation that is beyond our ability. We get afraid. But wait a minute. The Bible says, God says, I'll go before you. I'll march with you. I'll make a way for you. Amen. I'll lead you in the way. If I'm letting the Lord lead me, the Lord is my shepherd. I might see the shadow of death, but I don't have to see death. I can make it through the valley. Amen. Oh, I don't know how to do this or do that. Listen, God can help you do it. You just have to do what you can do and pray and let God do the rest. So we're talking about sickness. Some other sicknesses, they can be the result of anger and unforgiveness. So continual high anger releases hormones again into the body, which affects your immunity system. High anger is going to affect your blood pressure. It's going to stress your immune system and your body. And when we don't forgive, the Lord doesn't forgive us. And so if I've got anger against other people, and my anger might be legitimate. In other words, they really did me wrong. They intentionally did me wrong. They were my friend and they did me wrong. What happened to Jesus? Where did I get those wounds? In the house of my friend who betrayed me. It was thou, my friend, that we went to the temple together, Judas. Father, forgive them, for they know not what they do. Oh, they meant to kill him. They were envious against him. If Jesus can do that, we have to. And we get angry and we want to put a judgment on them. We want God to put a judgment on them. But you see, anger and unforgiveness, even for intentional wrongs, if that's carried on, will bring sickness on you. We must forgive. We must forgive. It doesn't mean you got to invite the enemy into your house. It doesn't mean that. But you release them. What's forgiveness? Lord, I'm forgiving them. I'm not asking you to do any kind of judgment or punishment. It's in your hands. You do what you want to do. And if you never punish them, I accept it. I accept it. Forgiveness is releasing our judgment and releasing God from having to judge him too. Amen. You just put it out and you let God be the God and let him decide righteously what needs to be done. Listen, even though somebody might really intentionally hurt us, God knows everything about them and the whole situation and what's going on. We don't always know. We think we know. We can render a judgment, but we are not God. God, give us understanding. Help us. So what are we talking about today? You can be healed today if you need it. You need healing in your body, you need healing in your mind and your emotions. God can do it. God could do it today. Amen. God is able to heal. He told the disciples, heal the sick. Are you the disciple? I am. God does the healing. All we do is pray and become a vessel. We become a conduit. Amen. We become something that God can use as a point of contact. Amen. It's not us, it's God using us, God moving through us or with us. Amen. But God said that healing is there. He said that believers would lay hands on the sick and they would recover. Amen. If you come with faith, if you come with faith knowing that the Lord loves you, amen, that he died to save you, that he wants the best for you, God will often heal. Amen. This altar is open if you need healing. Sometimes the healing we need is in our mind, in our emotions. Amen. Because our mind is sick. Because our emotions are sick. Our body is sick. Amen. And so sometimes we need to be healed emotionally in our spirit. Hallelujah. If you need something from God, would you believe God here today? Would you believe that Jesus really wants to heal you? Hallelujah. If you just come and ask God to heal you. Amen. If you'll just ask the Lord, believe him. Lord, have your way in me here today, Lord God. Oh, hallelujah. Hallelujah. Come on, come on. Hallelujah.
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13: For news, I'm Rich Thomason in Washington. The Strait of Hormuz reopens, all military action ends, and no nukes for Iran. Those are among the points in a memorandum of understanding. It's been signed by the U.S. and the Iranian presidents. Secretary of War Hegseth has a bone to pick with NATO. He's not shy about letting the alliance know where he stands. He says that Europe must take more responsibility for defending itself, and he is dismayed the Allies failed to help the U.S. during the Iran conflict. The remnants of Tropical Storm Arthur bringing rain to the southeast Texas coast, with Mississippi and Alabama also seeing some flooding from the storm. It is the first named storm of this Atlantic hurricane season. On Wall Street, Dow futures 187 points higher. The Nasdaq futures are up 448 points. S&P futures better by 56. More details at srnnews.com.
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14: Hi, guys. It's Anthony. On Sunday night, February 22nd, Father Tom laid down to go to sleep in peace. And the Lord took Father Tom home to his heavenly reward to be with our Lord and Savior, Jesus Christ, for all of eternity. Father was able to preach and teach about not only the love of Jesus, but about the kingdom of God for 41 years. Father Tom's dream was always for his preaching to continue on while he is in heaven. As we are about to listen to the words of Christ released through Father, Father Tom is in heaven doing his part by praying for us and interceding before the throne of God for you. 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Box 602 East Boston, Mass. 02128. As we prepare to listen to Father Tom's preach, open your spirits to allow the Holy Spirit to pour into you in a way he never has. 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

0: In his second letter to Timothy, the Apostle Paul writes these words, "I charge you in the presence of God and of Christ Jesus, who is to judge the living and the dead, and by his appearing and by his kingdom, preach the word. Be urgent, in season and out of season. Convince, rebuke, and exhort. Be unfailing in patience and in teaching." This is In Season and Out of Season, a Bible teaching ministry with Father Tom DiLorenzo.
1: Good day, it's Father Tom and Anthony today, proclaiming the word of God, Hosea chapter 14. "Return, O Israel, to the Lord your God, for you have stumbled because of your iniquity. Take words with you and return to the Lord. Say to him, take away our guilt, accept that which is good, and we offer the fruit of our lips." I tell you, return to the Lord. I remember the song in Italian, "Return a me, return to me, return to me, return to me." It's time to forsake the darkness and to embrace the light of Jesus. Now, that's why you snapped on the radio today. It's time to forsake the darkness and snap on the light of the Lord Jesus by giving him our lives even now as they are, not as we want them to be. "Here I am, Lord, I come to do your will, and I come as I am. I come with the light in me and with the darkness that wants to kill me." No, your light overcomes the darkness, and the darkness cannot overcome the light. He took our sins on the cross. He bore our sins and carried our infirmities on the cross. Jesus said, "When I am lifted up upon the cross, I will raise all men unto myself." That's you and that's me. Maybe you stumbled. Maybe you've fallen. Maybe you were in darkness. Well, today, the light wants to shine on you. The light of the Lord Jesus Christ. No one is God's impossible case. No one, no one, no one. One person at a time. One person at a time. Many years ago, I was going through difficulty, and I decided to go, as I've told you before, to a nursing home. I took one woman out, and I listened to her and prayed for her. She was in better condition than I was emotionally. But you know what? God fixed me by the grace of God. By the grace of God. Do today something that only a Christian would do. Do today what only a Christian would do. Doesn't have to be big. Just has to be faithful. Do it in faith today. God holds your hand. You say, "But I've sinned." I know you have. Go to confession. Stop wallowing in your sin, for heaven's sake. Jesus said, "Who sins you forgive shall be forgiven."
2: Hallelujah.
1: "Who sins you retain shall be retained." Go to confession. Get rid of it. Tell the Lord you are desperate for him and that you need him. Because if he ditches you, you'll only live in sin. But the Lord says, "I will never leave you nor desert you. I will never ditch you." Other people have ditched me. Oh, yes. Let me tell you that. I've had these friends, they loved me when I was having a good time, when I was powerful, when I was preaching the word. But when I experienced difficulty, you know what the friends did? They weren't friends anymore. They wanted the old Father Tom to be back. I'm telling you, there's only one Father Tom. You accept me the way I am, and I accept you the way you are. And Jesus makes the difference.
3: Just like with Jesus, you get to come as you are, but you don't get to stay as you are. Because when you receive Jesus Christ, you become fully alive in the power of the Holy Spirit. The day Jesus Christ encountered Father Tom, Timid Tom died, and Father Tom came alive, where he was preaching the God, releasing the kingdom, coming into his divine inheritance, which God had for him before the foundation of the world. The Lord said, "I am the true vine, and my Father is the vine grower. He removes every branch in me that bears no fruit." What are the branches that bear no fruit? Worry, fear, concern, control, unbelief. Every branch that bears fruit, he prunes it to make it bear more fruit. God, I give God a little of my faith. He's going to prune it to give me more faith. How is he going to do it? He's going to put me in positions where I get to exercise my faith. I'm a little generous. God's going to prune that to make me more generous because God is a giver. When you pray for God, God, give me more patience. He's going to put you in situations where you can exercise your patience. See, why not sin? Because sin separates us from God, right? Sin separates us from God. Why go to confession? Because say we have a sin that we steal something. We're going to be afflicted by the demon of stealing to steal more and more and more. If we watch something lustful we shouldn't watch, that demon of lust is going to be in our mind to watch more and more and more. If we gossip, that spirit is going to make us want to gossip more and more and more. But guess what happens when you go to confession and you confess your sin? That demon that rode in on that sin, he's expelled. And the legal right that spirit has is cut off from you. Because this sin that operates in darkness that we just keep between us and God, and we just keep it at that place, that sin grows and it grows. And that spirit, it grows and it continues to make us want to sin more and more. But as we confess our sin, not only is that sin forgiven, but the root of the sin is cut out and ripped out from us. Because he removes every branch in me that bears no fruit. Sin bears no fruit. And he's given us a way to get it expelled. You have already been cleansed by the word that I have spoken to you. Abide in me as I abide in you. Just as a branch cannot bear fruit by itself unless it abides in the vine, neither can you bear any fruit unless you abide in me. You see, when me and Father are telling you to go out and do something only a Christian does, the first thing you need to do is learn how to abide in the Lord, be connected to God, because we act out of who we are. See, it's not what we're on and we're off. You're just constantly acting out of who you are. When someone persecutes you, either love is going to pour out or anger, right? And as we abide in the Lord Jesus and we're connected to us, he changes us from the inside out. Pretty soon, out of our innermost being flows rivers of living water. So we don't need to try to evangelize. The living water is flowing out of us. We are acting out of who we are, that when we come across someone, we cannot help but to say, Jesus, he has a plan for you. A prophetic word comes out. God wants to bless you today. God wants to save you today. God wants to heal you today. Someone does something mean to you, you just say, Fiat, come here. And you respond with love, because love conquers all. The love and the glory of God, what is flowing up out of you? There is no striving in the kingdom. There is no trying in the kingdom. All there is releasing what God has put into you. Releasing light, releasing love, releasing power, being divinely connected to the Lord Jesus Christ. And you know what? If I don't feel connected, it doesn't matter, because there's something in me that wants to release the kingdom of God. We want to release what God has given to us. If God can't get it through you, he can't give you more. Imagine if God gave Father the power to heal someone, but he never prayed for anyone.
1: I tell you, God has given so many gifts to people, and they say, well, I'm not worthy. Well, get over it. Just get over it.
3: That's false humility.
1: That's right. That's false humility. God has given gifts to people, and people need to use those gifts for the glory of God.
3: Humility is knowing who you are in Christ, knowing that you are nothing and God is everything. So as if he has given you anything, it's to be used for his kingdom. But do you know how to abide? Do the living waters flow out of you? Father, tell them what's going on outside with the little kids. It's Living Water Week.
1: It's Living Water Week, Vacation Bible School. And the children are there hearing about the blessed love of Jesus Christ. We do it every year. And you know what? Sometimes the counselors get more than the children. Hearing the gospel message being proclaimed. How often do we have to proclaim the gospel message? Very, very, very often. I keep on proclaiming the gospel message, hoping that someone will listen. Many years ago, I was telling people how much Jesus loved them, that he took their sins upon the cross, and that he died and rose from the dead. I didn't know there was a young man listening to me in his automobile. I didn't know that as I was speaking, he started weeping. I didn't know any of those things. I only knew that Jesus called me to proclaim the gospel and to tell people how loved they are through the blood that was shed at Calvary and through the power of the resurrection. I didn't know a life was being changed. Had no idea. That's why you've got to continue to preach the gospel in season and out of season, when convenient and inconvenient. You never know who's listening. Oh, I've had people listening that were ready to do themselves in, ready to kill themselves. And you know what? That day I talked about suicide, that it was the devil's wish that be happened to these people. And Jesus had a different life for them if they only said yes to Jesus. I didn't tell them they had to go, oh, this big prayer. No. Yes, Jesus. That's all you got to do. Yes, Jesus, I love you. Yes, Jesus, I want to follow you. Yes, Jesus, anything you gave me, I want to use for your people. Yes, Jesus. You know who was the yes person? Our Blessed Mother. She, yes, woman, what you shall conceive and bear a son. Yes, call his name Jesus. Yes, he will be great. Yes, and he will reign over the house of Jacob forever. Yes, our Blessed Mother, the yes woman. Yes, we want to be yes men and yes women, saying yes to what the Lord Jesus says. And you know, sometimes they oppose the things that we're going through because we want to hold on to what we're going through, especially sin. Are you a yes man? Are you a yes woman? Please be a yes man. Please be a yes woman to the Lord Jesus. Whenever he asks you to do something, yes, Lord. God bless you.
0: Behold, I stand at the door and knock. 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
5: With SRN News, I'm Rich Thomason in Washington. The Strait of Hormuz reopens, all military action ends, and no nukes for Iran. Those are among the points in a memorandum of understanding. It's been signed by the U.S. and the Iranian presidents. Secretary of War Hegseth has a bone to pick with NATO. He's not shy about letting the alliance know where he stands. He says that Europe must take more responsibility for defending itself, and he is dismayed the allies failed to help the U.S. during the Iran conflict. The remnants of Tropical Storm Arthur bringing rain to the southeast Texas coast with Mississippi and Alabama, also seeing some flooding from the storm. It is the first named storm of this Atlantic hurricane season. On Wall Street, Dow futures 187 points higher. The Nasdaq futures are up 448 points. S&P futures better by 56. More details at srnnews.com.
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one of his brethren. And Joseph was sold for 20 pieces of silver. The Lord Jesus was sold for 30 pieces of silver. And the brethren plotted to kill him. His own brethren plotted to kill Joseph. And the brethren of the Lord Jesus plotted to kill him. Came unto his own. His own received him not. He was put in the pit. And that was to be a place of death, you'll recall, for him. The Lord Jesus was crucified. Joseph was raised up out of that pit. The Lord Jesus was raised up the third day. Joseph obeyed his father, and the Lord Jesus obeyed his father. I do always the things that please him, the Lord said. And Joseph, his father, sent him to seek his brethren. And the Lord Jesus Christ, we're told that he came to do the will of God, and he came to seek his brethren. And Joseph was mocked by his brethren. Behold, this dreamer cometh. The Lord Jesus was mocked by his brethren. If he be the Christ, let him come down now from the cross. And the brethren refused to receive Joseph, and the brethren of the Lord Jesus refused to receive him. And Joseph, they took counsel to kill him, and the Lord Jesus, they plotted his death. And in Joseph's life, his coat was returned to his father, dripping with blood. And they took the coat of the Lord Jesus and gambled for it. And Joseph, after being sold into Egypt, he was lost sight of for many years. Christ ascended up into heaven, and he says, "Ye'll see me no more." And he was tempted, Joseph was, by the world, the flesh, and the devil, and he resisted. The Lord Jesus was tempted by the world, flesh, and the devil, and he won. And Joseph, he became the Savior of the world during this period, physically, of course, and Christ is the Savior of the world today. The parallels there, I think, are indeed striking, and we need to note them, of course. Now let's get into this 40th chapter, and we'll notice something here. Last time, I think I ended with a question, how could it be the will of God for him to be put in prison now? And you'll recall that he was put in prison. Actually, this fellow Potiphar, someone's raised the question with me. I don't think that he believed his wife at all. Certainly wasn't a happy home. She called him he, you know. That wasn't very complimentary. And Potiphar actually had no confidence in his wife. Why, if he had, he would have put Joseph to death immediately. There'd been no ifs and ands about him. What he did was just put him into prison and forget about it. This man, I think, recognized the kind of wife he had, but he's sure to be pitied to be married to her. But all of this is working to the advantage of Joseph. Somebody says, well, wait a minute. How can it do that? Here he is now sold into slavery and unjustly accused, and now he's put in prison and forgotten. How do you interpret that? Well, I interpret that the Word of God is certainly being fulfilled and the will of God is accomplished in his life. The thing is that this man, Joseph, is kept in prison for a definite purpose, God's purpose. Suppose that when he's going to interpret the dream of the butler, and suppose the butler, when he got out, did as he promised he'd do. He went into Pharaoh on behalf of Joseph and said, this young fellow's in there and he's accused falsely and you ought to let him out of prison. Well, the night he had his dream and needed someone to interpret it and someone to become prime minister of Egypt, why, Joseph at that time would have been halfway back to the promised land. He would have been long gone from the land of Egypt. But you see, he's here and being kept here, detained for a purpose. You see the hand of God working in this man's life all the way through. Joseph, hated by his brethren without a cause, delivered him to the Gentiles. He couldn't defend himself, though he's unjustly accused. The Lord Jesus was delivered by his own to the religious rulers, who in turn delivered him to the Gentiles. And he was innocent. And Pilate, like Potiphar, didn't believe the accusation against Jesus, found him innocent, and scourged him. You see, Joseph had to suffer because this man, Potiphar, had to put up a front there at the court of Pharaoh. And Joseph found favor inside of the jailer here.
and we

0: find that the Roman centurion said, truly, this is the Son of God. And Joseph was numbered with the transgressors. And he was a blessing to the butler, and he was judgment for the baker. And you remember the Lord Jesus was crucified between two thieves. One was judged and the other was blessed. And you'll notice as we go through now chapter 40, Joseph gives all the glory to God. Now, with all of that in mind, it's very important now to look at the wording of this chapter here, which seems, again, as if it's not advancing the action here at all. And it came to pass after these things that the butler of the king of Egypt and his baker had offended their lord, the king of Egypt. And Pharaoh was wroth against two of his officers, against the chief of the butlers and against the chief of the bakers, and he put them in ward in the house of the captain of the guard under the prison, the place where Joseph was bound. And friends, that wasn't any accident, you see. But what does this reveal? Well, it reveals, first of all, the arbitrary and dictatorial position and policy that Pharaoh of Egypt had. I do not know what the baker did. Maybe burnt the biscuits for breakfast. I don't know. But for some little whim on the part of Pharaoh, he puts him in prison. Now, what did the butler do? Well, it may be that he was bringing up a glass of wine to hand to Pharaoh, and he stumped his toe and spilled it on the Persian rug that was there. I don't know, but he did something, and it must have been rather minor. And because of that, why, here these two, the butler and the baker, are in prison, and they're put right in there where Joseph is. Now, Joseph occupies a good position there in the prison, even. Everywhere the man went, his ability certainly was recognized. And the scripture says a man's gift makes room for him. And certainly that was true for Joseph, though he was a slave and now a prisoner. Poor fellow, you say. Well, God's moving in his life with a definite purpose. Now, we find that though he's put next to these men, they're put there for 3 days. Actually, that's very temporary. Any other person that had gone through what Joseph has gone through and had been put in that prison, they'd give up. But he didn't give up, friends. That's not the way that he did things. And we're going to see that now in just a few moments. Now, will you notice? And the captain of the guard, I'm reading verse 4, chapter 40 of Genesis. And the captain of the guard charged Joseph with them, and he served them, and they continued a season in the war. Now Joseph got acquainted with them, you see, because he had charge of them, and it was his business to take care of them while they were in prison. Now verse 5, and they dreamed a dream, both of them, each man his dream in one night. Each man according to the interpretation of his dream, the butler and the baker of the king of Egypt, which were bound in the prison. And Joseph came in unto them in the morning, looked upon them, and behold, they were sad. Joseph came in. He was an optimistic type individual himself, always very bright and sharp. And he goes in, and these two fellows who occupy a position with Pharaoh, sitting there very doleful, with a very dark look upon their faces and a dark brown taste in their mouths. And so they were sad. And he asked Pharaoh's officers that were with him in the ward of his lord's house, saying, wherefore look ye so sadly today? And they said unto him, we've dreamed a dream, and there is no interpreter of it. And Joseph said unto them, do not interpretations belong to God? Tell me them, I pray you. Now, Joseph gives God all the glory in all of this. And later on, we'll find another young Hebrew in a foreign court who will do the same thing, give God the glory. And I wish today that I could get over to Christians the thought that anything that you do for the Lord, make sure that God gets the glory for it. One of the reasons that many of us are not blessed as much as the Lord would like to bless us is because when we do receive some wonderful thing, we take it for granted, and we do not give God the glory for it. And we ought to do that. We need to give God the glory. And so here, why he should give God the glory, and he does. Do not interpretations belong to God? Tell me them, I pray you. And the chief butler told his dream to Joseph and said to him, in my dream, behold, a vine was before me, and in the vine were three branches, and it was as though it budded, and a blossom shot forth, and the clusters thereof brought forth ripe grapes. And Pharaoh's cup was in his hand, and I took the grapes and pressed them into Pharaoh's cup, and I gave the cup unto Pharaoh's hand. And Joseph said unto him, this is the interpretation of it, the three branches of 3 days. Yet within 3 days shall Pharaoh lift up thine head and restore thee unto thy place, and thou shalt deliver Pharaoh's cup into his hand after the former manner when thou wast his butler. You see, it's interesting that in these dreams that in the Old Testament, you don't have God moving that way after you have the canon of Scripture, after the New Testament is concluded. We don't need that today. But God did speak in this day through dreams. And he spoke in the language that these people could understand. A butler would understand about serving wine, because that's what he did to Pharaoh, that he served him. And that would be something he could understand. Also, you remember later on that old King Nebuchadnezzar had a dream of an image. He was certainly acquainted with images, with idols. Now we find here that this is the interpretation. Joseph here interprets the dream. He says that you're going to be restored in 3 days. He said, now when you are, verse 14, but think on me when it shall be well with thee, and show kindness, I pray thee, unto me, and make mention of me unto Pharaoh, and bring me out of this house. And poor Joseph said, look, they put me way back here in the prison. I'm so far back in the prison that they just have to pump water to me. I'm just forgotten, and I will stay here and rot unless somebody moves in my behalf. Now, you're going to be out of here in 3 days. I've interpreted your dream. Don't forget me. And he promised he wouldn't. Verse 15, Joseph is still speaking. For indeed I was stolen away out of the land of the Hebrews, and here also have I done nothing that they should put me into the dungeon. When the chief baker saw that the interpretation was good, he said unto Joseph, I also was in my dream, and behold, I had three white baskets on my head. And in the uttermost basket there was of all manner of baked meats for Pharaoh, and the birds did eat them out of the basket upon my head. And Joseph answered and said, this is the interpretation thereof. The three baskets are 3 days. Yet within 3 days shall Pharaoh lift up thy head from off thee, shall hang thee on a tree. The birds shall eat thy flesh from off thee. Now that's the interpretation for the baker. And he speaks to him in the language he understands. He sees these baskets that are filled with these little cookies, sweetmeats, baked meats. This is the language the man would understand. Now Joseph interprets it for them. And he tells him that, but it's not going to be good for you. In 3 days he'll take you out and hang you, and the birds are going to eat your flesh. Now, verse 20. It came to pass the third day, which was Pharaoh's birthday, that he made a feast unto all his servants. And he lifted up the head of the chief butler and of the chief baker among his servants. And he restored the butler unto his butlership again, and he gave the cup unto Pharaoh's hand. But he hanged the chief baker, as Joseph had interpreted to them. Yet did not the chief butler remember Joseph, but forgot him. Now, the poor boy is really in a predicament. Here he is, not only a slave, but one that's been falsely accused, but that doesn't mean that the bars on the prison are not just as hard as they are as if he were guilty, and the lock is just as difficult to get through. And the poor boy is here, And it was the purpose of Potiphar just to forget him. That's the way he covered up the scandal that was in his own home. In fact, his wife was unfaithful. And this is the way he covered up, and poor Joseph had to pay for it. His one glimmer of light was that the butler would remember him to Pharaoh. And this seemed to be such a marvelous way of getting the ear of Pharaoh and getting him out of prison. But that butler, the minute he got out, he's so elated with that, goes back to his job and forgets all about poor Joseph. Well, Joseph is not discouraged, but he did not know the details. But you see, God wants to leave him there, friends, for a purpose. Suppose that the butler had gone into Pharaoh enthusiastically and said, "Say, I tell you, there's a prisoner down there who ought not to be there. He's innocent. He's been falsely accused, and he interpreted my dream for me. I sure'd appreciate it, Pharaoh, if you'd just let him out." Suppose Pharaoh let him out. Don't you see what would have happened, friends? He'd have been back in the home of his father Jacob by the time that Pharaoh needed him to interpret his dream. So God's just going to keep him around, and it's a good place to keep him. You'll know where to find him if you leave him there in that prison. That's what he does. And yet Joseph believed that God was moving in his life. Have you ever stopped even at this point to want to put down those things that are discouraging experiences, and yet there were certain fruits to the faith of this man Joseph? He had a real faith through it all. Well, let me give you a list here. First of all, Joseph was faithful in every relationship. Have you ever noticed that? In every relationship of life, he was faithful. We find that he was faithful to Potiphar. He was faithful to him. And we find out that when he's in prison, that he was faithful there to the keeper of the prison. We find that he was faithful to God. He always gave God the glory. And he's faithful to the keeper of the prison, which we've mentioned. Now, we're also going to see that he's faithful to Pharaoh a little later on. And he's also faithful to his own brethren. And it made him faithful. I believe that if you're genuinely a believer, you're going to be faithful. Now, we're living in a day when I think one of the most tragic things is happening is the fact there's so few Christians you can depend on today. I have a friend, he's head of a large Christian organization. He and I had an occasion to be sitting together alone in a foreign city, just he and I. And he was telling me something of his problems that he had. And he has a tremendous organization. And he went on to say how few men he could really trust in his organization. And it's a Christian organization. How many men are in that position today? There's so few that are faithful, and there's so few Christians that are faithful today. And we thank God for those that are faithful. And I've always thanked the Lord that he at least put around me, everywhere I've ever been, a few faithful ones that, I tell you, they are the dear ones that are great encouragement. Joseph was that kind of a man. And we find that his faith did something else. He was possessed with an optimistic outlook on life under all the trials and temptation, down in the pit, in Potiphar's house, and now in prison. And then Joseph had a sympathetic and kindly attitude toward everyone. His faith did that. You notice how kind he was, actually, to the butler and to the baker. And later on, we'll see to his brethren. And then another thing that his faith did for him, made him a very humble man. He gave God the glory in all the relationships and situations of this life. What a wonderful person that he is. What did it? Well, he believed God, just as his father Abraham had. And this is the fruit that worked out in his own life. So that now this man is in the back of the prison, down in the dungeon, and he's forgotten, it would seem. But someone hadn't forgotten. God hadn't forgotten him. And God was working in his life. Now, friends, that has a message for you and me, and let me just suggest it here in closing. And that is, I do not know what your circumstances are right now, but I do know, judging from the letters we get, there's some of you in a hard place. One man said to me, I'm between a rock and a hard place. And things look dark. You don't see the way out. And you really wonder whether God cares. Well, the reason God's given us this story of Joseph is he wants you to know that he cares and that he's moving in your life. And if you're his child and he's not judging you for some particular sin you committed, he's permitting this to happen to you for your good. And even if he's judging you, it's going to be for your good. You can't miss. How wonderful our God is. And so until next time, may the Lord richly bless you, my beloved.
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8: It's sad but true that the modern-day evangelical church is compromising some of the foundational standards of the Word of God, questioning biblical authority, sexual morality, and God's sovereignty. But these compromises are nothing new. Join Dr. Boyce next time on the Bible Study Hour as he examines Paul's admonition concerning the compromise in the church at Corinth that still applies to us today.
9: HRN News, I'm Rich Thomason in Washington. President Trump has signed the Memorandum of Understanding with Iran, whose president also signed the agreement. Taking effect immediately, it halts the war, starts the clock ticking on 60 days of talks aimed at hammering out a permanent U.S.-Iran agreement. Some congressional Democrats criticize the administration for keeping terms of the deal under wraps. And Republicans, though, including Senators Lindsey Graham and Rand Paul, are applauding the agreement. War Secretary Hegseth is calling out NATO allies. He says they're not doing enough to provide for their own defense. Speaking in Brussels, Hegseth announcing a six-month Pentagon review of American forces in Europe. Tropical Storm Arthur is moving inland across southeast Texas, bringing torrential rains, potentially life-threatening floods across parts of Texas, as well as Louisiana and Mississippi. More details at srnnews.com.
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11: Once Satan realizes that you're about to break out and get out of under his bondage, he's going to attack. I can tell you that. You have thought the way he thinks long enough, and you see, if I think the way he thinks and I get down here where I'm thinking, I'm going to be in a mess. But if I begin to think the way God thinks, then what happens? I'm going to walk on a higher plane than I've ever walked on before. And that's what we're talking about. So I'm telling you, expect it. But listen, don't say, oh, my goodness, going into battle. No, praise God, I'm going in the victory.
12: 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The Christian life is like that. 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
6: We have been discussing for some time the truth that sets us free, and today I want to talk about how. So let's take just a moment to review what we said in the very beginning, and that is many of God's people who are saved, saved people, born again, know that you are, go to church, read your Bible, pray, do all the things, activities that you know to do, and yet there's something missing in your life. The cutting edge of joy and accomplishment and achievement and contentment and fruitfulness in your life is not there. And the reason is because Satan gets us into bondage because we think the way he wants us to think rather than the way God wants us to think. So what does he do? He harasses us with these feelings of insecurity, inadequacy, inferiority, poor self-image. And the fact that we've got to measure up, because we don't measure up to what other people expect, then we get guilt feelings. Then we berate ourselves and condemn ourselves. We forget that we're acceptable on the basis of God's grace and not our measuring up to anything. So afraid we're going to disappoint God, going to disappoint others. Measuring up to their expectations, working at our appearance, at our performance, and our status, and all of this, which is a terrible merry-go-round, an awful cycle to be in, trying to get some joy and contentment of life. That is satanic bondage. It is born of Satan, it is bred of Satan, and it is continued by Satan. And the reason we get hung up on that is because we choose to believe Satan's lie rather than God's truth. If you just break out of that and stop living by your feelings and living by the truth, he says, is what sets us free. Our feelings put us in bondage. Our feelings put us in bondage, and the truth of God sets us free of all of that. Now, we said there's one big turnpike, has three lanes. And those lanes are what our position is, who our person is, that is who we are, and what our possessions are in Christ. Now, listen, it is one thing to hear about them, but how do I make application of these truths in order to be freed and liberated from those harassing patterns of the past that keep us living in the negative and accomplishing and achieving of being what God wants us to be? So what I'd like to do is to give you four simple steps. They're real simple. They're so simple, I'm afraid some of you may skip over them. But if you recall what Jesus said here in this 8th chapter, beginning in verse 31, he says, "Therefore, if you abide in my word, then you are truly disciples of mine. And you shall know the truth, and the truth shall make you free." All right, now, how do I make this practical so that when I'm faced with a temptation, how do I respond? Or when I walk into a situation and I am terribly intimidated, I get this terrible inferior feeling, or in a situation where I feel so totally inadequate, all of a sudden my security is all gone and this anxiety and worry and doubt and fear or this terrible sense of guilt, how am I to respond? Now listen, what is the first step? Step number one is to choose a life of freedom. You say, "Well now, what do you mean by choosing it?" I mean this. When you were saved, what did you do? You made a definite, deliberate, voluntary choice to accept the Lord Jesus Christ as your personal Savior based on His atoning death at the cross. You accepted Him by faith. You received by faith His forgiveness and His acceptance, and you became a child of God. You do not drift into freedom. Now watch this, because you see, what we've been talking about, you don't drift into this because the tide is running against you. The tide of your pre-programming, the tide of all the stuff that you hear every day, you can't do that. Who do you think you are? All the tide is running against you. So you are swimming against the tide when it comes to breaking out of pre-programmed, involuntary attitudes that will cause you to miss out on God's best. The tide's running against you, so I want you to know that to begin with. Now watch this carefully. While it is a definite matter of making a definite choice, it is likewise a process. It didn't take you 25 minutes to get rooted and grounded in negative attitudes, and it won't take you 25 minutes to get out. But while it is a definite, deliberate, willful choice on your part, a moment when you say, "I choose to be free,"
11: There's a process that sets in. Secondly, in that area, it's going to demand patience because Satan is going to put the pressure on you. Listen, when you say, I choose to be free, what you're saying to Satan is, look, I'm sick and tired of your harassment. I'm fed up with you. I reject, I renounce, I repudiate, I refuse all of your harassment. I'm going with Jesus the way to freedom. Now listen, if you don't think something will stir up every demon in hell against you, brother, that'll do it. Because you see, he doesn't mind you being saved. Now that you are saved, he can't do anything about that. As long as he can harass you, ruin your testimony, keep you down in the dumps, keep you in fear in your attitudes, keeping you from being what God wants you to be. But listen, once Satan realizes that you're about to break out and get out of under his bondage, he's going to attack. I can tell you that. So I'm telling you, expect it. But listen, don't say, oh my goodness, going into battle. No, praise God, I'm going in the victory. He wants you to think, getting ready to go to war with the old devil. I never have won yet, can't win now. You see, that's negative. And what I want you to see is this, listen to me. We are so much more negative than we realize because we have been programmed on a lower level of thinking than God has. You ask God what he wants to do in your life, and then you reach in the power of the Holy Spirit for God's goal for your life. Is a man in business, and he says, well, here's what I'd like to do, but I just don't think that'll ever happen in my life. That is straight from the devil. All of that negative satanic deception and harassment needs to be put away by the power of God. And what's going to happen is you're going to become free and positive and confident in that which is within you to bring about what your heart desires. But I can tell you this, it is easier to walk in doubt, frustration, anxiety, and fear than it is in the joy of the Lord until you learn something. So first of all, you got to make a choice. Secondly, and here's what he says. I said this in the very first one. You must continue in his word. Now listen to what he says. Verse 31. If you abide or continue in my word, then your disciples of mine, and you shall know the truth. That is, if you continue in the word of God, you're going to know the truth. And what is it that makes us free? It is the truth that makes us free. Now watch this. The second step, now having made a choice that I want to be free from that, secondly, my second decision is I must be willing to continue in God's word. Now here's what that means. That means the word of God is going to become the number one book. It is going to be the key interest of my life. Meditating upon the word, thinking about what he's saying, concentrating on those verses, beginning to understand how that applies to my life. Continuing in the word. That doesn't mean reading it just before hopping in bed at night, but it means getting a hold of that truth. Continuing, absorbing, digesting the truth. Focusing, concentrating, abiding in, looking at, absorbing, meditating on, being quiet, praying to him about it. Lord, I want this truth in my life, continuing in the word. Now listen, as you meditate upon it, think about it, apply it, discuss it, talk to someone else about it, share it with them. What's happening is it is becoming a part of you. And what you're doing in that is you're continuing in the word. Why do we want to continue in it? Absorb it, think about it, pray over it, meditate on it. Because what we are searching for is the truth. If you continue in my word, ye shall know the truth. You don't know the truth by memorizing a verse. That doesn't necessarily make you know the truth. You know the truth when the Holy Spirit of God makes that verse a priority in your life, that truth a priority. And you begin to think about it and pray over and ask God to show you how that applies to your life. Continuing in the word to know the truth. What is the truth? The truth about what your position is, the truth about who you are and what you have. As these truths become a part of your thinking, all of a sudden, here's what happens. You begin to realize that the old patterns begin to crack. The old thought patterns and pre-programming begins to shatter, and before long, like thin plate glass, they begin to crumble in your mind. And what happens? They are replaced with solid, scriptural, divine, God-given truths of what your position is. I am in Christ forever. Who I am, a saint and ambassador of the Lord Jesus Christ, a child of God, a servant of the Lord. What do I have? Everything I'll ever need. All that I need to be what God wants me to be. All that I need whenever a need arises. an inheritance provided, access to it, fellowship with the Father. And you see, as these truths begin to be a part of our thinking, what happens is, here's what happens. We resort to new thought patterns, new concepts, new ideas. That is, we have given up the false for the truth. And therefore, what happens? If I have been responding toward the false, I'm going to act in that way, which is not in pleasing with God. So if I begin to respond properly, what's going to happen? I'm going to have the results of responding properly to Him. Security. Somebody's going to be anxious and worried and fretting about things. Don't have to worry about being in fear. There's no other person in the world just like you. You're the only one of your kind. You're not inferior. You can't be inferior. Nobody else to compare yourself with legitimately. Inadequate. How could you be inadequate when Almighty God who created this universe is living within you and has promised to empower you to do anything He called you to do? How are you going to be inadequate? You see, here's what I'm saying. If you don't make the choice and you don't continue in the Word, you see, you're continuing in it when you hear it, understand it, keep on praying over it, absorbing it. And you see, all of us could probably pick out one given area, two or three areas in which we may be weaker than in other areas. Then find the truth, whether it deals with your position or your person, or let's say, for example, that you're just one of those persons, on the outside you've got a lot going for you, on the inside you have a terrible self-image. As far as you see yourself, you don't deserve anything and you're a nobody and you're having a terrible time continually faking the world out. Then zero in on that one, and what do? You major on these truths about who you are. Who you are in Christ, the Son of God. Who you are in Christ, the light of the world. A light, like salt, a servant, an ambassador, a saint, a temple. You major on those truths, continuing in the Word until what? Until those truths have shattered old truths, and now you're able to respond positively, moving in God's direction so that old patterns are no longer harassing you, because you have chosen to do what? Not only to believe the truth, but you've chosen to live by the truth. And my friend, the old patterns break up. When you get your attitude toward yourself and you see yourself the way God sees you, I want to tell you, everything in you is going to change. But you see, what I want you to understand is, so much of what we've thought for so many years of our life at times, which appeared to be right, what I'm asking you to do is to challenge and to put everything you have been taught about yourself over against God's Word and see what is true and what is error. What is error? Put it aside, as Paul says in Ephesians. Put it away. Continuing in the Word. Thirdly, I must express confidence in the Word. I've got to believe what it says. Now, here's where the problem comes. Now, a lot going on today about inerrant Scripture. We believe the Bible is true from cover to cover. Now, that's true. But here's where Satan, again, he just comes in right under the truth and just adds this error. He says, Satan would agree, this is God's Word. If he knows you and knows your confidence in Scripture, he'd say, you're absolutely right, that is God's Word. But, now, there is some question about whether that'll work in your life or not. You see, that's the way Satan operates. Oh, sure, it's God's Word, but won't work in your life exactly that way. There not only must be a choosing for freedom and a continuing in the Word, but a confidence that what God says in this book, listen, will work for you as well as for anybody else. You see, Satan says, for others but not for you, that is satanic deception and harassment. I've got to believe if God said it, it is true, and if it's true, it'll work for me. If it'll work for anybody, it'll work for me. It'll work for anybody, it'll work for you. The confidence must be in the fact that it is true in your life and it will bring about the results in your life. Then the fourth thing is very simple. Claiming my position, my personage, and my possessions, claiming them. Now watch this, just write that down. Claiming the truth. Now here's what I want you to see. You don't say, Lord, I just claim all this truth is mine. I want to pray that you'll bless me. No, here's how you claim it. When a given incident arises, and all of a sudden you feel inadequate, insecure, or inferior, or worried, anxious, doubtful. In other words, when that situation arises, What you do is you claim His truth about you right then and there. Lord, you said that I'm in you and that you're in me. You said, I'm your servant, or I'm an ambassador, I'm a son, I'm a child. You're my father. That's our relationship. You said that I have everything I need to live a godly life. You said that I have your nature living within me, and because I have your nature within me, and because I'm a saint, I'm a servant, an ambassador of Christ, then what I am being tempted to do is a total contradiction of who I am. It doesn't fit into my personage. Therefore, I have more respect for myself, and therefore I reject that on the basis of the truth of who I am, what my position is, and I do not have to indulge in that because of my relationship, who I am and what I have. I don't have to indulge in that. And I want to tell you something. There's not a temptation Satan can throw at you that God Almighty won't defeat right before your eyes if you are willing to do exactly what I just told you. Claim it. It's no good if it doesn't work in your individual life. And even if it does, if you don't claim it, it can't work. Claim it. What did he say? You shall know the truth, and the truth shall make you free. How does the truth make me free? The truth makes me free when I understand what the truth is and am willing to apply it to my life and am willing to believe that in that application, listen, that all the supernatural power of a sovereign God is behind that application to make it work in my life. Now it's either true or it's not true. Now listen to me. Am I sick and tired of these inferior feelings, these feelings of rejection? Do I see myself the way God sees me? Am I willing just to relax and enjoy being one of God's children? And my friend, here's how simple it is, and God knew better than to make anything too complicated for us. You choose to be free. You continue in the Word. You confidently believe God's book to be true. And then you claim by faith what is rightfully yours, provided at the cross, has nothing to do with your deserving it, has nothing to do with that, provided at the cross, and is yours for the claiming and the applying. And God says, listen, if I ask you, how many of you believe John 3:16? Everybody believe John 3:16? How many of you believe John chapter 8, verse 32? If ye shall know the truth, the truth will set you free. You want to be saved? Yes. So you believe that you were saved. You want to be free? Discover the truth. Apply it to your heart. Believe God's power. And He says, I'll set you free. The choice is yours. And you'll either choose to remain in bondage or you'll choose to be free. The truth is that you are free because you've chosen to be free and you have applied the truth that sets you free. And He says, the truth known and applied in your heart frees you and liberates you to become the person God wants you to be, achieve what God wants you to achieve, and to reach your potential. And I'm simply asking you this. You want to be free? You want to be liberated? Unshackled? Out of prison? And available to enjoy what God's provided, then you must make the choice and follow the steps.
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6: When you go about your work, do you give it your very best, or you just do as little as you can get by with? Would you say, as you think about yourself, that you're a person who's very energetic, or would you say, I'm really more apathetic? When people look at your life and watch how you operate, would they see you as a person who's diligent and fruitful and energetic, or would they see you as a person who's laid back, always excusing yourself, always having some reason not to be doing something, maybe a little pessimistic and a little negative? Which of the two would be more like you? Well, ask yourself this question. Which of the two kind of characters would be the most like a follower of Jesus Christ? God has gifted you in different ways. He's called you to do certain jobs. And he says it is your and my personal responsibility as stewards of these gifts to do what? Employ these gifts, your mind, your heart, your soul, your body, in doing what? Serving one another in whatever way that may be, on your job, in your church, in your family, whatever it might be. We have the responsibility of serving each other. A slothful person is purely self-centered. And so what happens? If a person takes those gifts and wastes them on mundane things that have no real fruitfulness and no value, or if they just sleep away their life and they just lay back and they're idle and they're habitually lazy, it is a pure sin against God, because what you're doing is you're sinning against God by wasting these precious gifts that he's given you.
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30: 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I'm David Jay, thanking you for joining us today as we listen, learn, and are challenged by God's Word, the Bible. 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If we're always feeling unhappy or dissatisfied, that's something that the Christ follower really has got to learn to control. You see, discontentment comes when our focus is not on the right things, when we focus on what we don't have instead of what God has already given us, or compare ourselves to others, or expect life to go our way. Our complaints overshadow the good things in our lives. So today, Pastor Jack teaches that true contentment comes from trusting in God's plan for our lives, and by being thankful right now and not waiting until things improve. When our focus is on the Lord, discontentment loses its power. Now, with his message called Discipline of Discontentment, here's pastor and Bible teacher Jack Hibbs.
31: Hebrews 13:14 says, "For here we have no continuing city." Did you know that? "But we seek the one to come." Did you know Abraham went looking all around for a city whose builder and maker is God? I love that. There's no city in this world that's going to make us content. Oh man, I'm moving to Bel Air. Big deal. We're waiting to move to a place where they use gold for asphalt. Can you imagine you're going to open your door in heaven? Oh man, step outside. Angel goes flying down the street. What do you think it's going to be like? I don't think it's going to be like some strange dream where we're wearing these, you know, robes that kind of just fade away into nothing, like gas. It's like, I don't think so. I think the millennium, how he's going to restore the earth, I think things that you and I love, blue skies, mountains, it's going to be beyond, Paul said, it's beyond what you can ask. I mean, it's beyond what mind can imagine, or eyes can see, or ears can hear. It's beyond all that. I think it's going to be amazing. It's heaven, man. It's going to be incredible.

serious. This is a grave danger for our soul. And we must regard that enemy, bitterness, discontentment of the spirit, in a negative way. Not longing for God, but either not wanting God or holding God in some lesser degree. Remember how the Bible says that the first commandment is that you shall love the Lord your God with all of your heart, soul, strength, and mind? That's what's required. That's why the born-again experience is necessary for heaven. We must guard, though, our hearts against, listen, the scars of pain and hurt that come to each and every one of us. Church family, listen, just get this into your head. There will be people in your life, Christians, who will hurt you and wound you. It's going to happen. Pastor, don't say that. It's going to happen. Notice that I said this. Guard our hearts against the scars of pain and hurts. Why? Because hurts are impossible to avoid. Some of you who live in some dream world, you say, no, I'm never going to be hurt. My life, you know, what's Paul Simon say? My life's an island, I'm a rock, and a rock feels no pain. The only person who doesn't feel any pain is somebody who's dead. Just understand this. If you get hurt by people, and you will, listen, you're here tonight, but if all the Christians who are at home right now sucking their thumb or licking their wounds because somebody hurt their feelings 6 months ago or 10 years ago, right? They're not fellowshipping with God. They're not being used by God. They're in a spiritually retarded or, you know what I mean by it. They're not advancing. They're going backwards. They're in a retarded state, a suspended state of spiritual growth. Imagine if people tonight said, you know what? I'm just going to take what all my hurts and pains and all the stuff that people have done to me, I'm just going to leave it with God and I'm going to follow Jesus with all my heart. Do you realize there will not be enough churches in America to house all those wayward people? And the wayward people predominantly are blaming others for their carnal situation. That will never fly with God. We've all been hurt. We have been misrepresented. We've been attacked. We've been maligned. Well, you name it. What are you going to do about it? Take the scars and give them to God. Let him rub the balm of Gilead on them. He'll take care of them. Listen, to not do that is to never grow up. And you know how birds of a feather flock together? Well, whiny spiritual wimps will flock together. And then you to each other. And it's on. And it just never stops. I don't know about you. I do know about you. We don't have time for that. No, think about it. We can go to people and say, come on, let's go. If I've wronged you, please forgive me. I'm forgiving you. Let's go. Let's go build a house for Jesus. Let's go take care of the people in Mexico. Let's go something. Let's get going. Don't let the enemies rob you and steal from you anymore. Why are you letting, and will those people hurt me? Of course people hurt you. But why are you letting them still have so much power over your life? I will not. You fall right into the hands of the enemy. Bitterness, discontentment, yes, can be very bad spiritually. In Matthew 13, 15, the Bible says, for the hearts of this people, Jesus said, have grown dull. Their ears are hard of hearing, and their eyes they have closed. Isn't that sad? It speaks about willful disobedience. Hebrews 5, 11. This is actually, if you know the Greek language here, it's actually comical. It's very funny looking. In Hebrews 5, 11, it says, you have become dull of hearing. The word dull means to have lard. The word means to have lard hanging out of your ears. You've stuffed your ears with lard so that you cannot hear anymore. And you see Jesus, he's going. And you can't even hear anything. And what will do that? Bitterness, resentment, spiritual discontentment.

0: people will say things like this: well, Christianity never worked for me. As though Christianity is the problem. The Holy Spirit, I don't know where he's at, but, oh, he's fine. It's you. You see? And so here's the fix for that. Hebrews 3:13 says, but encourage one another daily. I hope you have friends in your life, Christian friends, that will encourage you daily. As long as it is called today, that speaks about imminency, while we have it. We only have today. So that none of you may be hardened by sin's deceitfulness. Pursue peace with all people and holiness, without which no one will see the Lord. Looking carefully, lest anyone fall short of the grace of God, lest any root of bitterness spring up and cause trouble, and by this many become defiled. Wow. And number four, we'll end with this. The discipline of discontentment is recognizing that spiritual discontentment can be a very, very good thing. It can be a very good thing. Like physical discontentment can be a very good thing, so with spiritual. By the way, think of this. Mankind's, the human race's discontented heart because of the fall. But God will change that. Listen to this. This is a beautiful, beautiful event. In Mark chapter 9, verse 23, Jesus said to the man, if you can believe, all things are possible to him who believes. And listen to this beautiful response. This is spiritual discontentment that is good. Verse 24, Mark 9, immediately the father of the child cried out and said with tears, Lord, I believe. What does he say? Help my unbelief. Have you ever prayed to, have you ever told God that? I can't tell you how many times I've prayed that prayer. God, I believe, but help my unbelief. And you know, when you pray that prayer and you mean it with tears, I mean, you don't have to cry about it, but mean it. The Lord will say, all right, watch this. Come here, take my hand. And he'll walk you through it. And your faith gets bigger.
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0: Ecclesiastes 3:11. I love this verse. This is why, listen, you guys, when you share with people, be bold about it. I don't mean be rude, but be confident. When you share Jesus with people, please listen to this. My wife was such a sweetie. We were either engaged or we had just gotten married. And she used to work at State Farm Insurance in Costa Mesa off the 405 freeway. Huge thing. And she would share Jesus with people. And they would say, oh, man, leave me alone. What was this big saying back then? You Jesus freak. And so she'd call me. What's the matter? I was sharing with this person and they told me to, you know. So what are you crying for? Well, you know, it hurts. It was so cute. But Lisa, I mean, it's okay. You just keep sharing. I can't share again. Yes, you will share again. Listen, this is the way it works. And someone rejecting the witness of Jesus, that loyalty and service to the Lord, even in the rejection, is just as valuable as the person accepting the Lord. We are ministers and ambassadors of his truth. No matter what they decide, listen, we're not to make people make decisions. If that were the case, we'd be Muslims. I mean, right? Convert. We preach the gospel. The decision's theirs. I mean, truly. There's no compulsion. We invite the world. We plead. Jesus says, listen. He says, what shall I like in this generation? I have played music and you didn't sing. I played the flute and you did not dance. I've asked you to come and you would not come. So then he turns to his disciples in that parable and he says, go out now, seeing how the children will not come that I've invited. Go out now to the highways and the byways and to the hedges and invite as many people as you can. Invite them all. All who will come, invite them all. Amazing. Spiritual discontentment is a very good thing. When you wake up to the fact that you can't save yourself, that Jesus is the only way, that religion's not the answer, a relationship is. Spiritual discontentment is when you look around and you say, you know what? There's got to be something more to life. And Ecclesiastes 3:11 says this, that he has made everything beautiful in his time. And here it is. He has put eternity in their hearts. That's why when we share with people, we need to be bold. They are all, are you listening? And a lot of young people over here. Listen, okay, I went over there. When we share with people, don't tiptoe around about it and apologize for it. You share, while it's still somewhat legal to share, you share. Because God has put eternity in their hearts. They may go, I don't believe it. Inside, they're going, man, I want to believe that. When you say, Jesus died on the cross for your sins, I'm not a sinner. And inside, they're going, I am a huge sinner. I'm telling you the truth here. And when you say, but Jesus rose again from the grave, they'll go, he did not, that's ridiculous. And the Holy Spirit is inside talking to them, hey, everything they're saying is true. It's a fact. Why? Because God has put eternity in the hearts of every human being. That's why every human being, listen, this is going to upset people. I know, because I get emails. Every human being is religious. Oh, Pastor, I'm an evolutionist. And your religion takes more faith than any one of ours. At least my religion's founded upon a fact. Almost done. John 2:13 says, now the Passover of the Jews were at hand, and Jesus went to Jerusalem, and he found in the temple those who sold oxen and sheep and doves and money changers doing business. And when he had made a whip of cords, he drove them out of the temple with the sheep and the oxen and poured out the changers' money and overturned their tables. And Jesus said to those who sold the doves, take these things away. Do not make my Father's house a house of merchandise. Here's the punchline, verse 17. Then the disciples remembered that it was written, the zeal for your house has eaten me up. That's spiritual discontentment. You don't think of Jesus having spiritual discontentment, do you? When Jesus walked in the temple, he was so disgusted with what happened to the house of prayer. That in his actions, the disciples remembering, because they're good Jewish students, they knew the word. The zeal of the Lord hath eaten me up. The zeal of God is consuming with grief. Jesus is fulfilling the scripture. For the Lord shall suddenly come to his temple, said the Old Testament prophet. And so I give you this last couple of verses. Here it is. Philippians 3:7. We end with this. But what things were gained to me, spiritual discontentment in Paul's life is a good thing. But what things were gained to me, these I counted loss for Christ. Yet indeed I also count all things loss for the excellence of the knowledge of Christ, Jesus my Lord, for whom I've suffered the loss of all things, and count them as rubbish, that I may gain Christ, not that I have already attained. Notice this discontentment, or am already perfected, but I press on, that I may lay hold that which Christ Jesus has laid hold of me. Brethren, I do not count myself to have apprehended, but one thing I do, forgetting those things which are behind and reaching forward to those things that are ahead, I press toward the goal for the prize of the upward call of God in Christ Jesus. Last verse, Psalm 17:15. As for me, I will see your face in righteousness. That's in the future, in eternity. I shall be satisfied when I awake in your likeness. We must live with eternity in our hearts. And with that being our roadmap, we will be content. iPhone, iPad, Cadillac, Gucci, I don't know what's out there. It won't matter. Because what shall it profit a man, Jesus said, if he get an Xbox and lose his own soul? What shall it profit a woman if she gets an unlimited Nordstrom's gift card and loses her own soul? You'll only be discontented. Better to have God than to die in this world with everything. He who dies with the most toys wins nothing. Father, we thank you for your word. And right now, tonight, we just pray that this message would realign our soul, our mind, our affections, our passions, our desires. And Father, that we would see everything in light of eternity. And it's getting pretty easy, actually, Lord. When we look around this world, we see nations, economies failing. Much of Europe, we see what's happening, Lord, in certain parts of the Orient and in America. The world is in tremendous pressure. And yet we know our Bibles. The Bible makes it very clear even that the Antichrist will ride in a wave. Daniel warns us of economic peril, and he'll have the answers. So we look around this world and we say, Lord, everything is right on time. Everything's right on target. Cause our hearts, Father, to be in tune with your will. Right now, Lord, I pray that we would just yield to you now. And while heads are bowed and eyes are closed, maybe right now you are one of those people tonight that are saying, man, this is true stuff, and I need Jesus. Jesus Christ wants you personally to know him. He wants your sins forgiven. That's why he gave his blood, that you can have your sins forgiven. But you and only you can take him up on that offer. And maybe tonight is your night. Imagine we come to the end of the year, and eventually we're going to come to the end of life or the end of time. Or maybe you'll come to the end of your life. And the Bible says the harvest is past and the summer is ended, but we're not saved. Where are you? If you die tonight, are you confident when you breathe your last breath and close your eyes that you'll see Jesus on good terms? That can change for you tonight. Heads are bowed, eyes are closed, Christians praying tonight, maybe now. As I look across the sanctuary, you're saying, I want Jesus Christ as my Lord and Savior now. I want my sins forgiven. I want to live for him forevermore. Put your hand up if that's you tonight. Don't be shy. If God's stirring, God bless you. If God's stirring your heart, raise your hand. You know it. There's a little bit of a unusual anxiety in the middle of your chest right now. You can't really recognize it, but you know it's him. God bless you in the back. Anyone else? I knew that was going to happen this evening when I saw you, sir. Anyone else back here? You can put your hand down. Anyone else? God bless you. Wow. You can put your hands down. Father, I pray that you'd bless our brand new brothers and sisters right now, Jesus. What an amazing work of your spirit. I ask you, Father, as they articulate to you right now in their own words, that you'd forgive them, that you'd cleanse them, that you'd wash them, that your Bible says, any man or woman who comes to me, you will in no wise cast out. That for God so loved the world that he gave his only begotten Son, that whosoever would believe in him would not perish, but have everlasting life. It's amazing for us to think, Lord, that you have that discontentment of spirit when it says that you're not willing that any should perish. That is a grievous thing to you. It grieves the heart of God. And that you would leave that up to us individually to choose you. Father, bless these right now who have lifted their hands, who have said in their hearts, yes, God, I need you now. Father, do what you do in their lives. In Jesus' name, and all God's people said, amen.
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15: During the Korean War, Communist North Korea, the communist forces have overran a number of villages in South Korea. One of those villages that they overran, they, as always, have a policy of gathering all the community leaders first, and they kill them first. But in one particular village, among those leaders, there was a Christian man who ran an orphanage in that village. And when the communist commandant, the officer, learned that this Christian man ran an orphanage, he decided to spare his life. But in order to instill fear, he forced that man, that Christian man, to watch him, the communist, kill his son, the Christian man's son, who was 19 years old, in cold blood. At the end of the Korean War, the communist officer was captured and tried for crimes, atrocities that he has committed. And he was tried before a United Nations tribunal. He was convicted, and just before a sentence was imposed on him, the very man who was the head of that Christian orphanage went in front of the tribunal and pleaded with him to spare this man's life, the man who killed his son. He said, "Give him to me, and I'll train him." And sure enough, the tribunal released the prisoner to the custody of the orphanage director. And true to his word, the Christian man trained him, shared Christ with him. Then he discipled him, that communist officer. Later on, went on to be one of South Korea's most prominent pastors. If you are anything like me, when you hear these stories or read about them, and you're bound to ask a question. Could I have done that? It's a great question to ponder. Could I have loved that man who killed my son? Thankfully and mercifully, I don't have to answer the question. I think all of us know how easy it is to love the beautiful people, to love the lovable people, to love the influential people, to love those who serve our purpose. Non-believers do all that, and some will even do better than the believers. That does not require supernatural power. That does not require the transforming faith in Jesus Christ. That does not require a new nature in Christ. Loving those who love us,
16: is not a big deal. One thing that we all must understand, however, as we look into this passage, is that this was a big problem in first century church, the very first church. It was a big problem. I'm going to explain it to you. That's why you need to understand the Bible in context, historical and cultural. Although it was a first century problem, it has a 21st century application. Remember, this is the first church. It was planted in a Jewish culture. And in the Jewish culture, there were a certain group of people, a certain class of people who were manipulators, or who were intimidators in the synagogues. And they demanded to be seated at certain places. And what's James trying to say to them is that this should not happen in the Church of Jesus Christ. Today, the problem is the same, although it has a different form. Today, many Christian leaders are so anxious to be accepted by secular society. So they say and do all sorts of things to be approved by society. They compromise their own convictions. They use double talk, use evasive language that does not stand for the truth. They use this, what I call double talk, in order to confuse people and not let people know exactly where they stand. And they express doubt about their own belief. Why? Oh, that the elite culture may accept them, so that the elite culture may approve of them, so that the elite culture may not call them narrow-minded, so that the elite culture may not call them prejudiced. And who in the world wants to be called narrow-minded or prejudiced these days? No one, right? So the enemy of Christ uses this very form of intimidation to silence believers from proclaiming the whole truth as it is in God's Word. Cause some church leaders to compromise what they know to be the truth, because they want to be accepted, so they will say things contrary to the truth. Nowadays, that's the equivalence of what was happening in the first century that James was trying to warn the people against. Now, there are many people misunderstand this passage, and they think that James basically is closing the door on the rich. That is not what he's doing here at all. You got to understand it in context. Today, the power hungry, those who are self-seekers, those who are manipulators, those who are always seeking a place of honor, they come from all sorts of economic backgrounds. They're not necessarily the rich. Jesus would never allow the Pharisees to manipulate him and to intimidate him. And they tried. Read the Gospels. How many times they try to put false guilt on him, and they try to make him feel bad about this and bad about this. He would never allow them. And when they come to trick him and ask him a question, and they say, "What about?" He said, "Let me ask you a question." And he said, "We're not going to answer." He said, "Well, I'm not going to answer you." He would never allow himself to be intimidated by those miserable Pharisees who demanded attention, who demanded respect. So much so that they said to him in Matthew 22, here's what they said to Jesus, "You are not swayed by men because you pay no attention to who they are." And I say amen belongs here. James was trying to ensure that the first century church would not fall in the trap of Phariseeism from which they came. Back then, most of the new Christians were coming into the church, particularly in Jerusalem and many other parts. They came from that environment of being intimidated by that class of people. Those Pharisees were distinguished themselves by the clothes they wear and by the rings they have on their fingers. And they wore rings on every finger. As a matter of fact, they wore more than one ring in each finger except the middle one. And some who could not afford these rings, they would go out and they rent or hire rings for the time, so that they can walk in here and everybody's looking at them and say, "Ooh, he's got rings." And that is why often in the early church, in their zeal not to fall into that Jewish practice of showing favoritism, they insisted that the slaves and the master sit together in the same place.
15: And sometimes the masters received the sacraments from slaves who were serving. Which reminds me of an incident that took place after the Civil War when the great General Robert E. Lee returned home to Virginia to his Anglican church to worship. And in the classic small Anglican churches, you know, people would come for communion. They would kneel. The great general came and he knelt to receive communion. And a slave, freed slave, just came and knelt next to him. And an usher came in and he was trying to get him to move away from General Lee. And General Lee grabbed the slave by the arm and he motioned the usher. He said, "Get away. He is my brother." As a matter of fact, some people think that although the Christmas carol that we often sing, "O Holy Night," was written 10 years before the Civil War, that the line that was added after this incident, "For the slave is my brother." James is making the point so clearly here. When you love the unlovable, you are fulfilling the royal law. What is that royal law? You love the Lord your God with all your heart, mind, and soul, strength. And you love your neighbor as yourself. That's what James is saying, the royal law. Why does he call it the royal law? Verses 8 to 11. Why is it called the royal law? Have you thought about that? There are several reasons why it's called royal law. It's called the royal law because it's supreme excellence. It is called the royal law because in Deuteronomy 6:5, the King of Kings gave that law. And then in John 13, it was repeated and confirmed to the disciples by the Lord of all lords, God the Son. And then in Romans 5:5, he tells us that the Holy Spirit poured his love into our heart to enable us that we may keep this law. Without his power, we can't. But there's another reason why it's called the royal law. It's because it is the king of all laws. It's the king of the Ten Commandments. Think with me for a moment here, okay? If you love God, you're not going to break the first five commandments. You're not going to have another God beside him and so forth. If you love your neighbor, you're not going to break the last five commandments, 6 to 10. You're not going to covet what they have. You're going to rejoice when God blesses them. That's why it is the royal law. The main reason why this is called the royal law is because when you and I obey it, we become kings. Become kings. When you exercise it, you become a royalty. Why? Just think with me. What does hatred do to you when you hate somebody? What does it do to you? Makes you a slave to the person you hate. You become a slave. You said, "How can I become a slave?" Listen, well, just think again. In your enslavement to the person you hate, you exert a lot of emotional energy. It dominates your thinking. It saps your emotional energy. It often actually causes physical pain. I have some doctors here in this church who have told me that sometimes can't diagnose a person who has had pain, but they can't even figure it out. There's nothing wrong with them physically. That's what causes physical pain. Even physical illness comes from hatred. It causes all sorts of illnesses. What does the person who is the object of your hate make you to be? A slave to that person. And that is why love liberates you from that slavery. Love gives you power over such slavery. Love instills control over your emotions. Love makes you a king or a queen. Love makes you reign supreme as a monarch over your emotions. How does this relate to being respectful of persons and being intimidated by someone and being worried all the time whether you really are offending anybody or not? You'll never be candid. You'll never be honest if this is something consumes you all the time. If you show partiality, you'll never be yourself. Someone would say, Michael, my friend, I really wish that I could love unconditionally. I really wish that I could love like Jesus, but you just don't understand, Michael. I'm married to a jerk. Michael, you don't understand. You don't know my in-laws. Michael, you don't understand. I have a beast of a boss. Michael, you don't understand. I have a dreadful neighbor. You don't understand. I have a miserable coworker. Maybe I don't understand. Might I don't understand what you're going through. But I lived long enough to experience a few things myself. But I go back to Romans 5:5. God has poured out His love into our hearts by the Holy Spirit, who has been given to us. And that is why this is the fourth evidence of real faith. One of the things they can start practicing, not just for a day or two, but practice on a regular basis, is pray for that person who has hurt you deeply. Just try it. Do it for several weeks and see what happens. You'll be amazed. No, I'm not recommending that you would pray this prayer. I know the temptation. Lord God, I pray for this person. And if there's lightning in heaven that can hit him or her, feel free to do it. Now, I know the temptation of praying for this. That kind of prayer will not set you free. Because hate is like an acid. An acid corrodes the vessel in which it's stored, as well as the object on whom it's poured. And that is why the last message, the previous passage in James, he talks about anger, then he moves on to talk about hate. Do you know why? Because hatred is just a settled anger. It's settled in you. Let me give you two helpful suggestions that may set some of you free. Loving the person does not mean that you have to get chummy with that person. And loving that person does not mean that you have to go on a vacation with that person. Not at all. But it means that you have removed and continue to remove from your heart that corroding acid of hatred. The second thing I want to tell you is this. This kind of love that the scripture talks about, that makes you king over your emotions that you can experience, it doesn't mean that all of a sudden you're going to have a warm and fuzzy feeling toward that person. That's why a lot of people confuse things. You cannot manufacture fuzzy feeling toward someone who repeatedly hurt you. The royal law of love that makes you king, that sets you free, means that you don't necessarily try to put on a fake smile every time you see that person. The love of which the Bible talks about, that Christian love, has nothing to do with emotions and feelings. It has to do with the will. The will. Your will. Did you know that the word agape, the Greek word, did not exist before Christ? It's a uniquely Christian word. The Greeks had philo and eros and all the other words for love, but agape did not exist. It's a uniquely Christian word. They came into the vocabulary in the Greek language after Christ died on a cross and rose again. It is a uniquely Christian love. And it is always action, not just feelings. Verse 13, we show mercy. Why? Because He has shown us mercy. Let me share with you an experience. When God began to work in my life in that area, He began to teach me that every time a person that I know, a person try to hurt me or cause me pain or whatever, I begin to pray, Lord, give me an opportunity to show mercy to that person, to show kindness to this person. And in those 40 years, at least twice, God answered that prayer completely. One person literally tried to destroy my future. And then I prayed, Lord, give me an opportunity. And God gave me an opportunity to do something of great kindness to that person. And God will do that. He will answer that prayer. And you know what? That's going to do more for your healing and set you free than anything in the world. I was thinking about this, and I remembered a true story that an Armenian friend of mine told me years ago. And it comes from the days when the Turks were massacring the Armenian people. Hundreds of thousands, maybe even in the million. During those terrible atrocities, there was a young woman and her brother who were pursued by down the street by an armed Turkish soldier. And when he finally cornered them, the armed Turkish man killed the brother, but let the sister live. But not before letting her watch as he killed her brother. Later, she worked in the hospital as a military nurse. And one day, that same soldier who killed her brother showed up on a stretcher, critically wounded. And the slightest inattention on the part of this nurse, that soldier would have died. And you can imagine the struggle. I know if you were there, I know if I'm there, I would go through the same struggle. The struggle within her, the flesh was saying, vengeance, vengeance, vengeance. And then the Holy Spirit was saying, mercy, mercy, mercy. And finally, she yielded to the Holy Spirit, and she nursed that man back to life. The soldier who had recognized her asked her the question, why did you not let me die? She said, Jesus loved me while I was a sinner, and I'm trying to emulate my Jesus. This man said, I want to embrace your Jesus. Some people, different people from different parts of the world who have lived those experiences. Some of them have experienced a father want to shoot his son and try twice and missed. But he kept on loving his father. And a few years later, the father said, tell me about your faith. This story, beloved, is repeated many, many times every day around the world. Here's a question. Can you trust the Holy Spirit to empower you to love the unlovable? Can you? I know the Holy Spirit is ready and willing. Are you? Shall we pray? Father, your word says that it does not return to you void. You have spoken it to me. You have spoken it to all of us. And Father, we pray, we confess to you that without the power of that Holy Spirit who dwells in us, we cannot do it. It's an impossibility. But you have done it many, many times throughout life with your children. And you can do it again. Will you today set many people here free? I pray this in Jesus' name. Amen.
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0: passport. 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
4: Welcome back to Seculo. Of course, phone lines are open for you, and I want to hear from you. As you may know, the agreement has been signed. President Trump signed it late last night at the Palace of Versailles. I want to break down some of the information that has come out from it. We'll go through some of the details, but I also want to not ignore right now that J.D. Vance, who has taken a lot of credit or maybe a lot of blame, depending on what side you're on, for this deal, is talking right now as we speak about this. So I think we should hear from Vice President Vance. And then when we get done with this bit, I'll also break down some of the big talking points, the big sticking, you know, the headlines. And then later on in the show, we got Rick Grinnell joining us. He'll give us an insight. And then the end of the show, I want to make sure you hear the deal yourself. So Will Haynes put together a great video package our team did with Will, where Will just broke it all down, read it essentially word for word for you. So you're not going to want to miss that. That's going to be the very end of the show. Between now and then, though, I want to take your calls at 1-800-684-3110. I want to know what you think of this signed agreement now that we've all seen it. But let's hear again from Vice President Vance, and then we're going to break more down.
5: Now, what I would say to, you know, some of the critics of the deal that I've heard that will say, well, Iran's going to get all this benefit. I'll repeat what I've said, and I'm probably going to have to repeat it a number of times, is what is the benefit that the Iranians get that they didn't have before? And the answer is nothing. They don't get anything unless they change their behavior. If they change their behavior, that is a thing to celebrate. That's going to transform the Middle East for a generation. If they don't change their behavior, they don't get the benefit of the bargain. And I think, I got to be honest, I think fundamentally this idea that, and it's a misrepresentation of the MOU, this idea that the Iranians get all these benefits before the deal is actually consummated. The idea that they get benefits before they change their behavior is fundamentally a talking point that is issued by people who want the conflict to continue indefinitely, despite the fact that that's not good for the American people and it's not good for the region.
4: I think the idea here is, look, if we're not going to have the full-blown regime change of which we thought was, how do you do that from the inside out? So, of course, you get rid of, I think there's some good here. You got rid of some really, really bad people. You got rid of the Ayatollah. You got rid of a lot of the, pretty much the entire top line government. And now you have a government that maybe, you know, and I'm being very hesitant on the maybe, is willing to work with you and work on a global stage. You have a Strait of Hormuz is opening. You're going to have oil prices drop. That's going to happen. It's, you know, as long as this deal sticks, that's going to happen in the next number of weeks. We know oil prices already dropped, but I'm talking about specifically for you, you know, at the pump. We know that is going to happen. But look, President Trump wanted this war to be over. I think that is very clear. Did not want it to keep going on. I mean, the first paragraph of this memorandum of understanding, I'll read for you, says the United States of America and the Islamic Republic of Iran and their allies in the current war by signing this MOU. Again, that's, people are using the MOU pretty regularly now. Memorandum of understanding, a deal memo.

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Ah, the wonderful voice of a great talent herself, Sandy Patty, here on this Throwback Thursday edition of A 30-Minute CeeLo. We shall behold him starting off this edition of our show. My friends, welcome back into, yes indeed, A 30-Minute CeeLo right here on WEZE and WROL. Kevin Chrisman with you here today, your host as always, bringing to you your daily dose of uplifting Christian music, as we always do, a short half-hour pause in our day-to-day life, allowing us to come together, reset, refocus, recharge our spirit, bring us closer to God through this wonderful Christian music that does mean so much to so many. Thank you for being here, as you always are, and do hope you're enjoying the music throughout our week together, my friends, as we doing it here on this Throwback Thursday edition. A lot of great music to get to here on the show on this Thursday afternoon edition of the program. So without any further ado, we're going to get back into it here on this Throwback Thursday. Looking forward to the great music today. Sandy Patty, of course, started our show off today. We'll turn things over now to another great female singer here, Rebecca St. James, asking and singing to all of us, "Go and Sin No More." Here it is now on a Throwback Thursday edition of A 30-Minute CeeLo, WEZE, and WROL.

0: Well, we're giving you all the legends today. Johnny Cash here on the show with Peace in the Valley, a wonderful song that you've heard here many times from so many great singers here on a Throwback Thursday. My friends, welcome back into the program right here on WEZE and WROL, of course, streaming for you online, WEZRadio.com and WROLRadio.com, of course, broadcasting on the radio as well on the dial, AM 590 WEZE. 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This program, a 30-minute CeeLo. Hope you're enjoying the music thus far. I'm making our way through, my friends, this Throwback Thursday. Almost to the weekend, my friends. Just a day or two we'll be there. And I hope you've got good plans for the weekend and spending time with family, friends, and loved ones as you always do here on the show. Alrighty then, back to the music in just a minute, but for the second to last time this week, we will turn now, as we always do, with the midway portion of the show for our daily devotional.
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2: You and I are living, actually, in the last days here on the earth. It's been the last time for a long time. This is the age in which he's calling out a people to his name. And you could say at any time during this period, now is the acceptable time. Today, if you'll hear his voice. Why that? Why the urgency about salvation? Because, friend, you might not be here tomorrow. I might not be on this radio tomorrow. It just might be we won't be around. So it's important for me to give out the word. It's important for you to hear the word.
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Well, from one legend to another, Johnny Cash to now Elvis Presley. Yes, indeed, Elvis Presley there on the show. Reach out to Jesus here on a Throwback Thursday. My friends, welcome back into the program. A 30-minute CeeLo right here on WEZE and WROL as we get ready to round out this Throwback Thursday edition of the show and get you back out there on this Thursday. And when you do that, well, do be safe, as you always are. Do take care of yourselves and one another, as we always ask you to do. And may God bless each and every one of you. Thank you for being here. And tell everyone you know, your family, your friends, your loved ones, everyone, about this great show. And we gain a listener each time we're on the air. So I want to thank you all for being with us each weekday here on WEZE and WROL. Back with you tomorrow for our final show of the week and doing it on a high note, ending off the week on a high note, my friends, with the Christian Country Music Friday edition of our show. Great uplifting Christian country music for us here on a Friday. Looking forward to that coming back tomorrow here on the show, but we'll look forward to that in a day, and we'll be there sooner rather than later, that is for sure. So, my friends, enjoy this Thursday. Be safe, and leaving you now with the great, well, we know him well, Vince Gill, asking us all and singing a wonderful song, Let There Be Peace on Earth, no doubt about it. Vince Gill here, closing out this Throwback Thursday edition of the show on WEZE and WROL.

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10: Now, our murmuring often says more about us than it does about them. There are three reasons why people tend to be critical of others. And I want you to watch them in your own life, and I want to watch them in my life. Three reasons why we tend at times to be critical of others. Reason number one, we do not understand the depth of God's grace. when we understand the majesty of God's love, the magnitude of his forgiveness, the greatness of his goodness toward us, we will tend to be far more charitable toward others. We received grace so we can be gracious. You remember Paul's words in Ephesians 4 when he says, be kind to one another, tender-hearted, even as God for Christ's sake has forgiven you. When we sense how much we owe to Jesus for pardoning our sins, we will be much more forgiving toward others. We are forgiven so we can forgive. We are pardoned so we can pardon. We've been shown mercy so we can be merciful. We are loved so we can love. Christ speaks well of us so we can speak well of others. The first reason we tend at times to be critical is because we do not understand the fullness of God's grace. The second reason we at times tend to be critical is we don't understand the nature of our own hearts. We're insecure in our own relationship with Jesus and with others. Therefore, for some strange reason, when we criticize others and knock them down, we tend to feel that we can elevate ourselves. You see, here's an eternal truth. You never elevate yourself by pulling others down. Our assurance is in Christ. Our security is in Christ. Our worth is in Christ. And in some way, some strange way, it's hard to understand that some people feel if they criticize others, it fuels their own pride and makes them feel superior. When we criticize others, we can have this tinge of superiority. But when we're secure in Christ, we lift others up rather than pulling others down. So the second reason we sometimes criticize others with negative words is we don't understand the nature of our own hearts. Now there's another reason. We don't understand the situation that they're going through. The less you understand about somebody else, the more you tend to be critical of that person. We make judgments without really knowing the facts. We have a superficial knowledge of the experience that they're going through. We criticize what we do not know. Let me give you an example of this. Early one morning in New York City, there was a man riding on a train that Monday morning. And it's a commuter train. The train's packed with people. He's riding with his three kids. One child is about 5 years old. One child's about 6, 7. One child's about 9 or 10. And the kid, he's sitting down and his head is in his hands. I want you to picture this scene. The train is absolutely full of people. Some people are reading their newspaper. Some people are listening to music on their headphones. Some people are looking at the news on their iPhone. Some people are reading a book. And as this man is sitting on the train, his head's in his hands, his kids are running up and down the aisle of the train, the commuter train. They're loud, they're jumping on the seats, and people are getting nervous. And you can see that people are getting nervous. I mean, they're really nervous. And pretty soon, one lady puts down her newspaper and looks at the guy and says, sir, the least you can do is take care of your kids. Your kids are some of the most undisciplined kids I've ever seen. Why don't you get them under control, mister? He looks up. The kids are down there a ways from him. And in a quiet whisper, he says, I'm so sorry. We've just come from the hospital. My wife had a long battle with cancer and died last night. I haven't told my kids yet that I had my head in my hands. I was kind of ignoring them because I'm trying to figure out what to say when I come home. Did that lady feel any different when she knew the story? Did she feel any different? What do you think? Did she feel any different when she knew the story? See, when she knew the story, it made all the difference. Often we criticize others because we don't know the story. We don't know what they're going through. We don't know their heartache. We don't know the pain that they've experienced. I love what it says in Proverbs chapter 18, verse 13. Proverbs chapter 18, and you're looking there at verse 13. The book of Proverbs gives us such wisdom in human relationships, such wisdom in the way that we deal with others. Proverbs chapter 18, verse 13. The scripture says, "He who answers a matter before he hears it, it is a folly and shame to him." Now, I like the way the English Revised Version puts this. I'm a King James person, but sometimes you get a nuance. Proverbs 18, verse 13 says, same verse, "Let people finish speaking before you try to answer them." Oh, wow. Husbands, wives, I should not dwell on this very much. Let your wife finish speaking before you try to answer her. Let your husband finish speaking his sentence before you interrupt halfway. No, I shouldn't have gone there. All right. "Let people finish speaking before you try to answer them. That way you will not embarrass yourself and look foolish." That's the Revised Standard of this. Isn't that? That's great. Let people finish. In other words, what's it saying? Listen to others. Try to understand why they respond the way they do. Attempt to enter their world and comprehend their life experience. Now, there's something, though, that we don't want to listen to. That's criticism about another person. Let's suppose that you are not the one doing the criticizing, but there's somebody that comes to you and they begin giving you this tirade of about somebody else. How do you handle that? Here's our fourth principle. If we listen to criticism about a brother or sister in Christ and enjoy, now notice the words, enjoy hearing about their failures, we are as guilty before God as if we spoke the words ourselves. So if I entertain enjoyment about listening to other people criticize other people, I'm as guilty before God. You remember in Revelation chapter 12, verse 11, it talks about the devil. And what does it say about the devil here in Revelation chapter 12? Revelation, the 12th chapter. And you'll notice there in the 12th chapter of the book of Revelation, Revelation chapter 12 and verse 10. "And I heard a loud voice saying, now salvation and strength in the kingdom of our God in the power of his Christ have come. For the accuser of our brethren who accused them before God day and night has been cast down." What's the devil called here? He's called what? The accuser of our brethren. So if we listen to such talk, we become Satan's sympathizers. I don't want to be one of Satan's sympathizers, do you? I'm sure that you don't want to be one either. If we join in the criticism and speak evil or negatively of others, we develop those traits in our own lives. Look, here's a marvelous statement, quite long, but every sentence in it is remarkable. Gospel Workers, page 479. Gospel Workers, page 479. Cultivate. Now, when you cultivate your garden, what do you have to do when you cultivate the garden? You have to work at it, right? When you cultivate something, it doesn't come naturally. Cultivate the habit. Habits often don't come naturally, of speaking well of others. Dwell upon the good qualities of those with whom you associate and see as little as possible of their errors and failings. When tempted to complain what someone has said or done, praise something in that person's character. Earnest workers have no time for dwelling upon the faults of others. We cannot afford to live on the husks of others' faults and failings. Pretty plain, isn't it? But look at how this statement goes on. Evil speaking is a twofold curse. Why is evil speaking a twofold curse? Falling more heartily upon the speaker than upon the hearer. He who scatters the seeds of dissension and strife reaps in his own soul the deadly fruits. Now, this next sentence is powerful. The very act of looking for evil in others develops evil in those who look. By dwelling upon the faults of others, we are changed into the same image. but by beholding Jesus, talking of his love, perfection of character, we become changed into his image. So evil speaking produces what? Evil in those that look. So what do you do when somebody comes to you and begins criticizing somebody else? You simply smile and say to them, "Have you talked to John or Mary about this? Let me pray with you that when you approach them, that you'll approach them with a humble heart and the two of you will be reconciled." See, that's when somebody comes to me and says, "Pastor, have you heard this and this and this?" I say, "You know, I'm happy to pray with you about it, but if you talk to them about it." That leads me to the fifth principle in this, having the speech of Jesus.
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10: Conflicts can often be resolved if we follow the counsel in Matthew chapter 18, verse 15. It's amazing how you can solve conflicts. Jesus has given us wise counsel, and there's a practical reason for it. I want you to look at Matthew chapter 18 and verse 15. Here's your fifth principle. We can often resolve multiple conflicts if indeed, we follow the counsel of Jesus. Matthew 18, verse 15, Jesus says, "Moreover, if your brother sins against you," that is, if you have aught against your brother, "go and tell him his fault between you and him alone. If he hears you, you have gained your brother." Now, this is a powerful passage. When the problems we have with another person are shared with other people, the problem spreads, and people tend to do what? They tend to take sides. When you go to the other person, what does it do? It limits the conflict between the two of you. And why do you go? The purpose of going is reconciliation. The purpose of going is not so you can be defensive. The purpose of going is not so you can tell the other person how angry you are with them. The purpose of going is to unite heart with heart, mind with mind, spirit and spirit. Secondly, going directly to the other person enables us to understand their point of view. We may have misunderstood something they said. We may have created an unnecessary barrier. Following the biblical counsel removes that barrier. We can understand. Thirdly, following the biblical counsel by discussing the issue privately provides the best opportunity to avoid hostility. It provides the best opportunity to keep the other person from becoming super defensive. Approaching another when problems arise with an attitude of humility and a heart filled with forgiveness makes all the difference. The purpose of going directly to another is not to defend our point of view. It's not to argue for our position. It's to reconcile our differences. It's to create a spirit of unity so the devil can't drive a wedge between us. Sometimes, you know, after we've spoken to another, sometimes things don't work out as we wish they would. And maybe we need to bring somebody else with us to mediate, to solve conflicts. But most of all, we go in the spirit of kindness, love, humility, in the spirit of Christ, to speak gracious words. The reason we go to another is to bring us together, not to create further separation. Now, here's the sixth principle. Encouraging words, hopeful words can make an eternal difference in somebody's life. They can save a life. John 6, verse 63. Jesus says to us that the words he speaks can save our life. And as we echo his words, we bring life to others. John 6, verse 63, what does Jesus say to you? It's the Spirit who gives life. The flesh profits nothing. The words that I speak to you, they are spirit and they are life. The words of Christ are life-giving. And when our words reflect the words of Jesus, they too become life-giving. I was in the major auditorium in Jamaica, actually in the large stadium there in Jamaica. We are having a satellite series that went through not only Jamaica, but all of Inter-America. And always before my meetings, I come an hour ahead of time, go over the sermon, pray about it, look out over an empty auditorium and think about the people that are going to be there, and pray for those seats. The program producer was up in the balcony and he yelled down at me, "Pastor Mark!" I yelled back up. Now, we're in a large stadium. I'm getting ready to preach. I'm going over my sermon. I'm praying. I want no interruptions. He said, "Pastor Mark." "Yes." He said, "There's somebody on the phone. They need to talk to you." I yelled back, "Tell him to call me later after the meeting." He said that this lady is insistent. It's a young woman. She's got to talk to you. She got to talk now. All of a sudden, the Holy Spirit impresses me. "Forget about your sermon. Go talk to that lady." So I picked up the phone. "Hello, this is Pastor Mark Finley. Pastor, I just wanted to call you. You're the last person I'm going to talk to on this earth. I have the pills in my hand. I'm going to swallow them right now and commit suicide. But I want to give you my name. My father is a prominent elder in this country. And I want you to go and tell him after my death that I love him. And tell him that I had no hope." I said, "Tell me your story. Tell me your story. Tell me why you have no hope. Tell me what's driven you to that point." "Well, Pastor, I used to go to an Adventist college, but I got involved with my friends on Friday nights where the other kids were at Vespers. I was going out and partying a lot, got involved in out drinking, and a lifestyle that was not in harmony. I didn't let anybody know. I kept all those things secret. And Pastor, I feel so guilt-ridden. I feel so guilt-ridden that life is not worth living. Just tell my dad I loved him." We talked about God's mercy. We talked about his forgiveness. We talked about his love. I could tell that my words were getting through to her. And at the right moment, I said, "I want you to do something for me right now. And I want you to keep your phone so I can hear you. I want you to go to the toilet right now and take those pills in your hand and flush them down." It was a serious moment, but usually I don't listen to people flushing the toilet. I said, "I want you to flush them down right now." She flushes them. I go there. I'm listening. "Are they all gone?" "Yes." "Are there any more in the bottle?" "No, Pastor." "Now, the next thing I want you to do is this. Who's your closest friend?" She tells me. "How far do they live from you?" "Oh, they're not far." "I want you to go there right now." "How long is it going to take you to get there?" 10 minutes. "When you get there, call me. And I'll tell you something. Give me the address." She gives me the address. "I'll tell you what. If you don't go there, I'm coming after you. Whether you're dead or alive, I'm coming after you. You need to know this preacher is serious. You go there and call me." She calls me. "All right. I want you to talk to your friend for the next hour. After my sermon, I'm calling you again." So I call her again. We pray, and we pray, and we pray. And I say, "Look, where do you live?" She gives me her address. I said, "This is amazing. I'm flying in a helicopter to an appointment to preach to thousands of people about 5 minutes from where you live. I'll tell you what I want you to do. I want you to come to that sermon because I'm not preaching to everybody that night. I'm preaching to you, young lady. I preach a sermon called The Best Is Yet to Come. And I tell her, look, before I leave this place, you gotta come and talk to me. You gotta tell me you're gonna be okay. Or else I'm gonna be too worried about you. And you don't wanna worry an old preacher, please. I preach a sermon called The Best Is Yet to Come. The helicopter's in the field. People are greeting me. They're taking pictures. I don't care about that. All I want to know is this lady going to be okay? Is this lady going to be okay? I'm heading for the helicopter. I don't have any idea whether she's in the audience. And I see this girl, about 19, break out of the crowd. She's coming running and running. I said, that's her. She takes my hand. She says, Pastor, you got to know. Your words made a difference. I'm going to be okay now. Amen. Jesus has forgiven me. You may not have an experience as dramatic as that, but your words are going to mean hope to somebody. Your words are going to mean life to somebody. Your words are going to encourage somebody. Your words are going to lift their spirits. The seventh principle is this. The Christ who spoke positive, uplifting, encouraging words to those around him will give you the words to speak to others. Isaiah 50, verse 4. One of the most marvelous passages in all the Bible on the words we speak. Now, there are four things about our text that we need to know about. Isaiah 50, verse 4. I do not have the ability to speak the right word at the right time to people, but God can give us those words. God, through His Holy Spirit, can put the words in our mouth. Isaiah 50, verse 4. The Lord has given me. Let's read it together from the screen. You ready to read? The Lord has given me the tongue of the learned, that I should know how to speak a word in season to him who is weary. He wakens me morning by morning. He awakens my heart to hear as the learned. Now notice, first part of the text, the Lord God has given me the tongue of the learned. You and I are not wise enough to know who needs what word when. We're not wise enough to know that that person going by us needs a word of encouragement, a word of hope. We're not wise enough to speak the right word. But the Lord God, as we get up in the morning and say, Jesus, give me the words to speak to people around me today. Help me be a blessing to those around me today. Lord, help me speak the right words to those around me. The Lord God's given me the tongue of the learned that I may know how to speak. The tongue of the learned, that's what I say. How to speak, that's the way I say it. A word in season to him who's weary. What's in season? What's that mean, in season? At the right time.
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10: Is what you say important? Is how you say it important? Is the right time to say it important? Can you say the right thing in the wrong way at the wrong time? Is the best time to bring up problems 5 minutes before you go to sleep? Even if you say it in the right way, is there a right time? The Lord God has given me what? The tongue of the learned, that I might know what? How to speak a word when? In season to him that's weary. Our prayer each morning should be, God, help me speak encouraging, hopeful words at the right time, in the right way. Christ's Object Lessons, page 340. Wherever we are, we should watch for opportunities of speaking to others of the Savior. If we follow Christ's example in doing good, hearts will open to us as they did to Him. Not abruptly, but with tact born of divine love, we can tell them of Him who is chiefest among 10,000 and the one altogether lovely. This is the very highest work in which we can employ the talent of speech. It was given to us that we might present Christ as a sin-pardoning Savior. You may wonder what talents you have. The greatest talent that God has given you is the talent of speech.
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22: Greetings in the name of the Lord. 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
23: Exodus
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23: Exodus 15, beginning at verse 25. Exodus 15, 25. And he, Moses, cried unto the Lord. The Lord showed him a tree, which when he had cast into the waters, the waters were made sweet. There he made for them a statute and an ordinance, and there he proved them. And he said, if thou wilt diligently hearken to the voice of the Lord thy God, and will do that which is right in his sight, and will give ear to his commandments and keep all his statutes, I will put none of these diseases upon thee, which I have brought upon the Egyptians. For I am the Lord that healeth thee. I am Jehovah Rophika. Receive that and believe it and seal it with an amen. You may be seated in the presence of the Lord. Dr. George Wood was at one time a superintendent of the Assemblies of God. Years ago, he told the story when he was a boy of how his sister left their home in Pennsylvania to go to Central Bible College in Springfield, Missouri. She had a lifelong problem with her eyesight. She had 20% vision in one eye and 50% vision in the other, and wore thick Coke bottle glasses. During the fall revival at Central Bible College, let me pause and say something. When I was in Central Bible College, we had the fall revival, and the Spirit of God was unbelievably present during those times. And during that fall revival, she began praying at the altar and saw a vision of Jesus on the cross. She heard a voice speaking to her spirit, Doris, take off your glasses. Now you have to understand, in those times, and when I was growing up as a boy, if you had issues and wore glasses, they prayed for you on a regular basis that you would be healed. But his sister had had enough. And so she said no to the voice. Again, she heard the voice say to her, Doris, take off your glasses. Again, her response was no. A third time, while she was having the vision of Jesus on the cross, she again heard a voice speaking to her spirit, Doris, take off your glasses. And finally, it dawned on her that this might actually be the voice of God. So she prayed. She said, Lord, if I take these glasses off, I don't want to ever put them on again. The vision disappeared. She opened her eyes, and she had perfect eyesight. And from that day forward, church, she never put on another pair of glasses. Amen. Give God some glory. And I share that story with you for two reasons. First and foremost, we have lost an ability in most modern day churches to believe that the God who made our bodies is still able to heal our bodies. In Exodus 15, 25 through 26, God said, for I am the God that healeth thee, Jehovah Rophika. And it's interesting to me that we can believe God for many things, but when it comes to divine healing, most of the church today says he doesn't do it anymore. And I know the question will arise, if he still heals today, why aren't we seeing it? That is a question that cannot be answered in one sermon, but I'll try to partially answer some of it today. The second reason that I have shared this illustration is that God, who did miracles in the days of the old, still performs miracles today. But church, I want to tell you that we have something going on in the body of Christ that is causing us to fail to see in the modern day church with spirit eyes. In fact, our spirit eyes are clouded, so we cannot see the glory of God that hovers over us wanting to perform miracles. Some of us are like the 67-year-old woman scheduled for routine contact surgery. Though it was just dry eye and old age causing her discomfort. But the real cause of the discomfort was more concerning. When they went in and they looked at her, she had 27 contact lenses stuck in her eye in a blue mass. Rupal Marjaria, the specialist trainee of ophthalmologists, she said that the woman hadn't complained about any vision trouble before the operation. When they went in to numb her eye for surgery, the man who did it found a cluster of contacts. Marjaria said, he put in a speculum into the eye and the eye to hold it open and put the anesthetic in, and he noticed a blue mass under the top eyelid. Eventually, they found a mass of 27 lenses. Marjaria said that we were all shocked. We never came across this. A representative of the American Academy of Ophthalmology said he has seen patients have one lens but never 27. This is one for the record books as far as I can tell, he said. The woman had been watching this church wearing monthly disposable contacts for 35 years. but it was unclear how long they had been gathering in her eye. Sometimes when she would try to remove a contact, she couldn't find it. The patient had just figured she dropped them somewhere, Majoria explained. But it was actually getting stuck in her eye with the others. I believe today, church, that we are no longer experiencing miracles in the kingdom of God. Because over the years, our spirit eyes have been dimmed by layers and layers.

my soul and all that is within me, all that is with me. Everybody say, all that is within me. Meaning, when I come in to praise and worship the Lord, I bring all of me into his presence. I bring my spirit, my soul, and my body, and I gather them together simultaneously to praise and worship the Lord. He says, my spirit is involved in my worship in that it is genuine worship. I'm not placating my heavenly Father, just putting in my feel-good time. I have come to worship him in the spirit and in truth with all that is within me to declare that there's nobody like him in the known or the unknown universe. My soul is involved in my praise and my worship. And my mind is involved in my praise and my worship. I'm shutting down all the distractions. My mind is not in 1,000 other places, but it's only focused on him. The family gathering after church, it is in the back of my mind, not the front of my mind. The family gathering that I've been thinking about, it is no longer there. The jaunt to the mall is no longer in the front of my mind. My mind is focused on praising him and worshiping him alone. And then I engage my body in praise and worship, because it ensures that I will not lose focus in this hour. I'm going to worship and praise him with my tongue. I'm going to worship and praise him with the clapping of my hands. I'm going to worship and praise him with my dance. Listen now. He says that with all that is within me, I will bless the Lord, all my soul, and all that is within me, I will bless his holy name. Then he gives us the reason why he does this. See, there are some folks who believe God doesn't need all of that. It doesn't take all that to praise and worship the Lord. But David said, here is why we do all that. Verse 2. Bless the Lord, O my soul, and forget not all his benefits. What is a benefit? It is something that is added to your life that gives you advantage. Sometimes you don't even deserve it, but God gives it to you. He is telling us that we serve an amazingly benevolent God who not only supplies all of our needs according to his riches in glory, but he gives us many things that we desire when we make him our number one desire. But don't miss this. He tells us in verse 3, the greatest of all God's benefits, verse 3, who forgives all our iniquities, who heals all our diseases. Stay with me now. Who forgives all our iniquities. All. Everybody say all. God's forgiveness, church, is absolute. Please understand, he forgives all of our sins without judgment. And more people would quit running away from church, running away from God, going on these ridiculous months of spiritual hiatus if we actually understood that he forgives all of our sins. Look at me. See, you need to understand this. I asked some people, where you been? Oh, well, you don't understand, Bishop. I've been living an unbelievable life of sin. David says, don't do that. God's grace is greater than all your sin. It's a benefit, and don't you forget it. But let's look at the other side of the coin. There are people who really believe that he forgives all of our sins, but then we stop and we miss the other part. He said, bless the Lord, O my soul, who heals all your diseases. Everybody say all. Say your diseases. Say my diseases. Now watch this. The same faith it takes to believe and trust God to forgive all of your sins is the same faith that it takes to believe that he has the power to heal your diseases. He is Jehovah Rophika, the God who heals all our diseases. Now I want you to think about something we don't think about. We don't really think about the fact that our whole existence, when he saved us to heal all of it. Stay with me now. He has the power to heal the whole man. Let's talk about the healing of Jehovah Rophika. Number one, Jehovah Rophika has the power to heal the spirit man. Romans 10:13, for whoever calls upon the name of the Lord shall be saved. I won't go deeply into this, but some of you remember the story I told about a man who was so angry with me. He came in the middle of winter in Erie with the purpose of killing me. They got him out of the building. 3 days later, he calls me on a Wednesday, and he says, I want to come to church. The Holy Spirit says to me, let that man.

0: and come to church. I'm not going to go into everything I said to him, but I remember calling a deacon after I told him I was letting him come to church. He looked at me, he yelled through the phone, and I could see him staring at me. He said, "Pastor, I love you, but have you lost your mind?" That man comes to church that night. He's sitting in the back of the church, the very back of the church. He's folded his arms. He's looking at me with a scowl on his face. I'm preaching. And at the end of the service, God says, "Don't do an altar call." He says, "I want you to just start playing and worshiping me." People moved to the altar after the building cleared. He got up out of his seat. He started walking toward me. As he's coming, my deacons and leadership start moving in. I said, "No, back off. Leave him alone." He walks up to the altar. I go up to him. He puts out his hand and he says, "I have a bone to pick with you." I said, "What is that bone?" He said, "I was ready to give my heart to Jesus and you did not do an altar call." We did an altar call right there at that moment. He began to weep like a baby. He gave his heart to Jesus. And I want to tell you that that day, God healed his sin-sick soul. He became my guardian until the day that I left Erie, Pennsylvania to come to be the pastor of this church. Church, listen to me. Jehovah Rofika has the power to heal the spirit man. It doesn't matter how bad that spirit is. He has the power to heal it. Number two. Jehovah Rofika has the power to heal the soul man. Now we're going to camp out here for a little bit. Because there's a lot of you sitting in this room who have had number one and you're still stuck on number two. Jeremiah 30:17. "For I will restore your health to you and heal your wounds." Today her name is Mary Bell McGriff. In 1978, known then as Mary Vincent, she was an innocent 15-year-old. Mary was one of 17 children and lived with her parents in Las Vegas. Her father worked as a mechanic and married her mother, a blackjack dealer, while serving in the military. Her parents began to go through a messy divorce, so Mary ran away from their home in Las Vegas and spent a short time living on the streets in unlocked cars until she hitchhiked her way to her grandfather's home in Berkeley, California. She became homesick, decided to hitchhike back to Los Angeles. Growing tired, she accepted a lift from a 50-year-old man named Lawrence Singleton. Mary had 400 miles between her home and her grandfather's home in Corona, California. So the offer of a car into Los Angeles, it seemed like it had to be the hand of God taking her home. She had no idea that climbing in that car would change her life forever. For she had entered the vehicle of a man who was just downright evil. She began to grow suspicious of him when he began driving in the wrong direction. His motives were so sinister that she attempted to escape, but he attacked her, knocking her unconscious with a sledgehammer. He tied her hands. He raped her and forced her to drink alcohol. No longer desiring her company, he pulls over and he says to Mary, "I want you to get out of the car and lie down on the ground." She laid down and he chopped her arms off at the elbow. He didn't then walk over. He threw her off the edge of a cliff and left her to die. However, Mary did not die. Everybody listen to me. When God has a destiny for your life, you're not going to die 1 second before it's your time. Naked and bleeding and terrified, Mary literally packed dirt into her wounds. Then she crawled up a 30-foot embankment to reach the road. She walked 3 miles from the spot where Singleton dumped her before some people stopped to help her. Singleton was arrested as Mary immediately worked with police to identify him. She testified against Singleton as she was led out of the courtroom. He whispered something to her. She turned pale and left the courtroom, for it was later revealed that he had whispered to her, "I'll finish the job if it takes the rest of my life." So tormented was Mary that she couldn't eat and she wilted down to 90 pounds. Unbelievably, and I can't believe this when I remember it, Singleton was freed from prison in 1987 after serving 8 years of his 14-year sentence, despite the massive public protest against his release. During this time, Mary enlisted a friend to be her bodyguard. Singleton moves back to Florida, where in 1997 he murders a mother of three in Sulphur Springs. Mary testifies against him during his 1988 trial, and he was sentenced to death where he died there in 2005 of cancer. Following that incident, Mary joined the School for the Handicapped and started seeing a therapist. Listen to what she says. I had to find new friends as I grew apart from the old ones. She said the old ones just hated me, or they were so uncomfortable that they just couldn't deal with it. I felt like a public spectacle. She couldn't turn to her family because they seemed more affected by the tragedy than she was. She said they couldn't handle it. They took it harder than me. I'm telling them I need you, but they couldn't do it. They were more interested in what they felt about what happened to me than what I felt. Even when Mary tried to help others, she went to a school and she began to speak to young people about the reality that no matter what you go through, God can help you overcome. And a young man heckled her and said, "You got exactly what you deserve." So she backed out. Watch this now. Now a mother of two, Mary and her husband live in Washington State. A self-taught artist, she has created thousands of pastel drawings, many of them empowering female figures, and even designs of her own prosthetic tools for different activities like bowling, using spare parts from old stereo systems and refrigerators. Everybody say, "But God." Now watch this. She said most people, if they ever put their mind in the position where something like this has happened to them, they would probably still be in the hospital now, being a big vegetable. But I've accomplished so much in my life, I need to share that, letting them, the public, know that this isn't going to get me down and nothing will. But here's the part I want you to hear, church. Her husband said, with everything that has happened to Mary, you'd think she'd be bitter, but she's not. She has a heart of gold. I read that story and I say, how does somebody who's been wounded and abused like this, how does she come to the place when by natural cause she has the right to be bitter? Here it is. She says, "I've broken bones thanks to nightmares. I've jumped them and dislocated my shoulder just trying to get out of bed. I've cracked ribs and smashed my nose. But listen, church, every day I pray to God to make a space I can breathe in. And every day God gives it to me. You see, I want you to understand that Jehovah Rophika, he can heal the most broken and devastated heart. So many of us walk around in the kingdom of God putting on this facade. Oh, I'm healed. When deep down inside you have not yet really healed. Listen, I want to tell you something. That God didn't just deliver you to free you from sin. He delivered you to free you from the bondage of the pain that the enemy has tried to wreak in your life. Now watch this. Pastor Chuck Swindoll tells of a pastor he knows who told him about a lady who came to see him about joining the church. She said her doctor had sent her. Recently, she had had a facelift. And when the doctor dismissed her, he gave her this advice. He said, "My dear, I have done an extraordinary job on your face, and you can see in the mirror. I have charged you a great deal of money, and you were happy to pay it. Listen now. But I want to give you some free advice. Find a group of people who love God and who will love you, give you enough help to help you deal with all the negative emotions inside of you. If you don't, you'll be back in my office in very short time with your face in far worse shape than before." I see many, many people. And I see them in our congregation. They're in churches all over the world. You give your lives to Jesus, but you've never really, really released your soul to him. I'm talking about the pain that resides underneath the surface of your life. When Gary Sinclair's mother-in-law first married, she was in a traffic accident. This was back in the days when seatbelts were not mandatory, and the accident threw her through the windshield. Long after the glass was removed from her face and the scars healed, listen to me, she would periodically find a small piece of glass rising to the surface in her skin. The shards of glass, they didn't hurt as long as they stayed under the skin, but as they began to come out and work their way out, they became very painful as they moved toward the surface. Church, listen to me. When you go through the traumas, the tragedies, and the pains of life, those things that are of such a nature that your soul man is smashed through the windshield of life, there are those things of such a nature that in your soul man, so many seek the healing process. So many of you look like you've been healed. Some of you are even trying to fight through the pain that accompanies it. But in turn, what so many do and what some of you under the sound of my voice has done, you have not fully dealt with the pain yet. You have not truly, completely dealt with the hurt that was done to you. And you think that all the broken glass that brought your pain to your soul is gone. Help us, Holy Spirit. You think all the pieces of glass are gone, only to have an event, a person, a holiday, an atmosphere, or a circumstance that resembles the one that sent you crashing through the windshield to now come up in your life. And it brings another piece of the shard to the surface, and you begin to suffer all over again. I understand, church, that complete healing takes time and longer time for some than others. I understand that time does not heal, but I do know this, that God, Jehovah Rapha, heals in time if you will allow him to work his healing power in you. Let me tell you about Melo Ames. Her life was as bad as it could get. Her mother's boyfriend raped her and beat her for years. Melo's mother ignored the abuse her daughter suffered. Even her father, her biological father, he ignored her cries for help. Melo said, "The older I got, the more I fought with Bud, and the more violent the rapes became. He told me if anyone ever found out what was going on, he would kill me." Mayo escaped to Hollywood in a life of drugs and alcohol. Eventually, she began an acting career and put an end to her destructive behavior. A visit to the doctor brought news of an internal damage that was created over the years of abuse. Melo could also have to undergo an operation for cervical cancer. This increased her rage for the man whose abuse made it likely that she would never have children. Melo described the operation as a turning point. She said, "Even though I didn't know God, he began to heal me. Before I fell asleep in the operating room, my doctor leaned over and said, 'When you wake up, there won't be one spot in you that man has touched. You will be clean.'" She said, "When I woke, my body was my own. My doctor will never know what a gift he gave me that day. But let me tell you what Melo does know. She knows that surgery was the precursor to her giving her life to Christ and finding out that the words of Jeremiah 23:17 can happen to anyone, no matter how badly you have been abused and scarred. Let me read it to you again. God is saying to somebody in the room today, 'For I will restore your health to you, and I will heal all your wounds,' says the Lord. Let me say it again, 'For I will restore your health to you, and I will heal all of your wounds,' says the Lord."
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12: We are not of the night nor the darkness. 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
10: Welcome to today's journey down the Calvary Road with Pastor Matthew Nadworny. The Calvary Road is the radio ministry of Great Rock Church, located on the North Shore of Boston in Danvers, Massachusetts. Today, Pastor Matt continues his series through the book of 1 Thessalonians with the final portion of a study in chapter 5 entitled, Wrath or Rescue. If you've ever wondered why the gospel is called the Good News, you won't wonder after today's portion of the message. The Thessalonians were dealing with intense persecution and confused because believers were dying. Where was the resurrection? Paul writes to clear up their confusion and to give them the hope that we have, that although we may have to endure trials, as believers in Christ, we are not appointed to God's wrath. So please join us now in chapter 5 of 1 Thessalonians as Pastor Matt wraps up this powerful study.
12: And Paul's telling these Thessalonian believers, hey, you don't have a need that I write unto you again. You know that the day of the Lord comes as a thief in the night, not to you, but to who? Look what it says. Verse 3, for when they say, not believers, when they say, those who won't come to Christ, when they say, peace and safety, then sudden destruction comes upon them, as travail upon a woman with child, and there shall be no escape. No escape. No one's going to get away with anything. I hope you know that. No one's going to get away with anything. If Jesus of Nazareth taught anything, he taught that there's going to be a day of reckoning. There's going to be that day. Now listen to me. No one gets away with anything. And this is what I believe. Listen, if you're a believer and you love Jesus, and most people that come to church are, but usually unbelievers straggling little by little, and we get you saved, we get you loving Jesus, we get you discipled. That's what we do here. Now listen, no one gets away with anything. If you're a believer, you're going to reap what you sow in this life. 1 Corinthians 11 talks about that. Galatians 5 talks about that. That's written to churches. Now, when I say you reap what you sow, then I go, oh, you did this, God's going to get you. You did this, God's going to get you. He's going to pay you back. He's going to whop you upside your head. No, just so you learn a lesson. Because he loves you, and in whom the Lord loves, he chastens. And the Bible says, if you're a parent, if you don't chasten your kids, you don't love them. Now listen to me. If you're a believer, you don't get away with nothing. So stop doing things his way now, or else you're going to get a little chastening. Because Jesus loves you. Just like Peter. Peter needed a little chastening. He needed a little sifting. But when he got a little chastening, listen. And when he got a little sifting, you know what else he got? A lot of repentance. And a lot of love for Jesus. Now listen to me, brothers and sisters. If you're an unbeliever, you might get away with stuff your whole life in this life. You might get away with it to the day you die. But when you stand before God, John said, I looked and I saw a great white throne, and him who sat upon it, on whose face the earth and the heaven fled away, and there was no place found for them. And I saw the dead, the small and the great, stand before God. The dead, not the living, those who believe in Jesus will never die. I saw the dead, the small and the great. What's that mean? The short and the tall? No. It means the small, those people who just didn't want to have anything to do with God, but they lived an okay life, but they just don't want anything to do with God. I saw the small, but I saw the great, the God haters, the false prophets. I saw them stand before God, and the books were opened, emblematic of the mind of God, that he doesn't miss anything. And the dead were judged according to the things that were written in the books, and they were cast into the lake of fire. Listen, you get rescued. Unbelievers get wrath. You get rescued. Unbelievers get wrath. We shouldn't want that wrath. We shouldn't want that wrath. Even the martyrs in the book of Revelation, they wanted the wrath. But God said, no, no. No, no. I'm going to wait. I'm going to let more suffering come to my people so more people get saved. Because I don't want to bring wrath. I want to bring grace and rescue. That's what God wants. Listen. For when they say, peace and safety, sudden destruction will come upon them as travail upon a woman with a child. They won't escape. But you, brethren, you're not in the dark. That day should overtake you as a thief. Not going to overtake you. Never overtake you. God knows his own. God knows his children. He can't deny himself. You don't get 1 ounce of wrath. You will never get wrath. You know why? Because Jesus took all your wrath on the cross. On the cross. He took all your wrath that you deserve. He took it. How much does God love you? He took it. All your wrath, He took it. And you know what you got in return for believing in Jesus? Now, this is unbelievable. Double transaction. He got all your wrath. He got all your sin. He got all your wrath. And you know what you got when you believed in Jesus? You got all his righteousness. All his righteousness. Unbelievable. Only God can come up with this stuff. People who read other holy books and they say, oh, I have my holy book. You have your holy book. I have my holy book. The Bible is another holy book. That's garbage. Throw it in the trash. Big trash. Listen, he got all your wrath. You got all his righteousness. Unbelievable. Just because you said, I believe and I love Jesus. I believe in Jesus. God said, okay, you're good. You're good. Look what he says. Brethren, you're not in the dark. That day should overtake you. You are all the children of light and the children of the day. We are not of the night nor the darkness. So listen, therefore, let us not sleep as do others, but let us watch and be sober-minded. For they that sleep in the night, they that are drunk in the night. But let us who are of the day be sober, put on the breastplate of faith and love, and for a helmet, the hope of salvation. God hath not appointed us to wrath, but to obtain salvation by our Lord Jesus Christ. Listen to me, and I'm not talking about vampires when I say this. We're daywalkers, all right? That means we have the light of Christ. We know God. We're of the day. We know Jesus. We know there's a new heaven and a new earth coming. We look for a new heaven and new earth wherein dwells righteousness, where we await those things. Though this body groans, what? We await the day for the resurrection. And when we see our Lord, that there's no more groaning. We are of the day. Everybody else is of the night. Everybody else is of the night. And God camps. In God's camp, there's only two. There's only two parties, only two worldviews. There's the worldview of God and Jesus, and there's the worldview of Satan and the devil. That's it. There's only two worldviews. You either have your mind blinded by Satan, or you've been enlightened, and you're of the light and of the day because the Holy Spirit helped you to know Jesus Christ. Listen to me. But look what he says. So let us snap out of it. Got me? Look what he says. Verse 6. Therefore, because we don't have to be afraid when Jesus comes. He's telling them get to work. Therefore, we don't have to be afraid. We don't have to be scared. We're not of the night. That day is not going to overtake us. We love Jesus. You're of the light. You know God. You've been awakened to God. You know Jesus. They're of the night. So therefore, verse 6, let us not sleep as do others, but let us watch and be sober. Now, this is what can happen to Christians. This is what can happen to Christians. You can be of the light. You can be of the light, but you can sleepwalk. All right? You can be of the light, but you can certainly sleepwalk. Okay? You say, well, wait a minute. When you sleep in the night. That's what he said. You sleep in the night. Those who are drunk in the night. Listen, it's imagery. For evil is dark, light is good. Got that? Evil, dark, light, good. All right? Now, listen. We're not in the dark, but we can certainly sleepwalk. Certainly sleepwalk. Listen, I'm going to say this to you. I'm a nodder off for now that I'm almost 50. You know what that is? Sitting in the chair out there. The admins will be out there checking the kids in the school. They look over, pass the mats in the little seat over there in front of the fish tank doing this. Perfect day out. It's light out. Everybody's good. Everybody's all right. Right? And then it's weird. I wake up and I, how long was I sleeping for? People are like, I don't know, 3 minutes. Felt like an hour and 33 minutes. That's all I need to get a little refreshing. Then an hour later, 2.5 minutes out. How long was I sleeping for? They were like, I don't know, 2 minutes. I was like, really? Felt like an hour. Weird. Maybe some of you guys 50 and over know what I'm talking about. But now listen. So listen. Then my wife tells, that's because you eat too much sugar. And you're on these sugar highs. And you're not. This is the sugar. And the sugar bad. Sugar evil. All right. Sugar tastes good, though, I got to say. Now listen. So listen. But I remember this. When I was a kid, when I was younger, when I would nod off my little nappy, right? I napped for like an hour and a half when I was a kid, 5, 6, 7 years old. And when you wake up in the middle of the day from a nap, you remember that groggy feeling? You're like, what's happening? I don't get those groggy feelings anymore. I don't, because I'm older now. I nod off or I sleep 2 hours at night. And I'm just never really shut down, I guess. I don't know. But when you're a kid, you run around. And then you get a full nap and you wake up like groggy. And it's almost like you're sleepwalking. You remember that? And you can't snap out of it. You can't snap out. I can remember when I was little, like 4 years old, being like literally sleepwalking in the middle of the day after a nap or still in the nap, I don't know. And my mother would be like, wake up, snap out of it, snap out of it, wake up. And like, I was like 3-4 years old. I didn't know what was going on. It was the middle of the day. I had my nappy, right, with my little blankie and all that stuff. And I'm like, and I couldn't snap out of it, couldn't snap out of it. That's what Paul's telling the church. He goes, you're in the day. You're in the light. Snap out of it and stop acting like the dark. Live in the light of Christ.
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3: In prayer over Boston. Boston, arise, shine, for thy light is come, and the glory of the Lord is risen upon you. Boston, you belong to God.
4: God is able, believe in Him today.
5: Good morning, Boston. Here we are today, back into the scripture, 2 Chronicles chapter 15, reading from 1 through 19. Powerful. And God is saying to us, we must rebuild the altar of prayer where? In our heart. It was Abraham who said, we will see the goodness of the Lord. Yes, where? On the mountain. What mountain? Calvary. The old writer declares, lest I forget Gethsemane, lest I forget thy love for me. Please, Lord, lead me, lead us back to Calvary. So as we read the word of God and the Spirit of God open our understanding in the scriptures, recognizing the spirit of idols, the spirit of idolatry. In other words, anything we put before our Creator is idolatry. Deuteronomy 5, he listed the Ten Commandments. One of them, have no other God before me. God's word doesn't change. What he said in the beginning, he will say it in the end. So today, I want to alert every one of us. Let us arise and shine and put God first in our life. Seek him first, the kingdom of God and his righteousness. And whatever we need, whatever we need, whatever we need, whatever he see that we need, he will give it to us. Oh, yes. So he said, listen, I do not come to destroy the law. I come to fulfill it. That's what he said. In other words, you can see it in Romans 8 and 3. For what the law could not have done, Jesus Christ came. Why? Because the law was weak in the flesh. They could not keep the law for nothing. The flesh was too weak. But Jesus Christ came. He died on the cross. Oh, yes, he did. He gave his life that we might have life and have it more abundantly. You say, how did he do it? Oh, he took on our sinful nature. Yes. And he died in our stead, yet without sin. Isn't that powerful? That God can raise up Jesus Christ. Unto us a child was born, unto us a son is given. So, in other words, he wasn't raised in another dimension or any other world. He was raised in our day in this world, but without sin. He did not come to condemn us. He was touched with the feelings of our infirmity. 100% man, 100% God. But while he was in this world, he lived a righteous life. He even prayed. He said, Father, I have separated myself unto you, that you would sanctify me, that the others that are looking at me would see that I'm sanctified only unto you. Did the Father did it? Yes. How did he do it? Through prayer. Prayer is what God has given us as humanity. Prayer is what God has given us, that we can enjoy him and enjoined with him what Adam has taken away from us. Oh yes, Adam sinned. Eve sinned. And God has given us a second chance. This is the chance that God has given us. Call on him and he will answer. Yes, God called on Adam, even though he know Adam sinned. He said, Adam, where are you? When Adam came, Adam was saying things that he didn't tell him. He said, where did you get that conversation? Who told you that? Who told you are naked? Oh, I'm so glad, because God looked beyond our faults. He looked beyond our nakedness and still said, you need to be clothed. All we need to do is to call and he will answer. Yes, he said it. So to recognize what idol means is that we got to examine ourselves and see what words, what action, what our lifestyle is before God. And I'm so glad, because he has given us a chance to renew our mind. As Paul said, renew our mind, let the mind of Christ be in us, that we will know that we will not have another God before him. Jesus said, listen, there's only one righteous, and that is our Father in heaven. So he taught us how to pray. Jesus himself gave us the recipe how to pray. I believe prayer is the only weapon that God has given to humanity to reach him, to make a change in our lives first and a change in the world right we are living. It was Isaiah who said in 35:3-6, you can read it there. Awake, awake, put on thy strength, strengthen the feeble things that are there, confirm the feeble knees. I'm cutting it short. Isaiah said, go and strengthen your hands, strengthen your mind in the word of God. Isaiah 52:1 declares, awake, awake, O Zion. I said, awake, awake, O Boston. Awake, awake, O America. Awake, awake, all nations. Awake and put on thy strength. Put on thy beautiful garment. What is the beautiful garment? A garment of praise. A garment of thanksgiving. The word of God declares in Psalms, come before the Lord with thanksgiving. We must enter into his gates with praise. Be thankful unto him and bless his name. Yes, prayer of thanksgiving. Every morning, Daniel prayed 3 times a day. It was his duty to God. And he prayed not only for himself, but he prayed for the nations. And so he prayed, and God heard his prayer. Even though he winded up in the lion's den, the lions was a pillow unto him. And so we need to pray, and we need to stand firm in these evil days. What do you mean, stand firm? Stand firm what God has said. God said, righteousness exalt a nation, but sin is a reproach to any one of us. Arise and let us bow down before our Maker. Arise that he would loose the bonds of wickedness from our neck. What is wickedness? Anything we put before God. Anything, whatever it is, our desire for things of not of this world. Remember what John said. 3 different spirits that take us from the will of God. What are they? The lust of the flesh, the lust of the eye, and the pride of life. They would take us out in a minute. And the Bible declares when we sin, sin will find us out. And we do not want our sins to take us out. No, we can call upon God and God will have mercy. You said, well, I don't sin. All of us sin and come short of the glory of God. What is sin? Right here. we can go to everyone else first before we seek God first. Now let us examine ourselves before I pray. When this situation happens in your life, who do you run to? Who do you call upon? If there's an accident, what do we do? We call the name of the Lord in vain. But here's the word of God declares, take word unto you. Asa did it. Asa, the first thing he did, he gathered the nations. He gathered the people together. He said, come on, let's make a covenant before God. That's what he said. Let's come together and swear unto the Lord. He said it in 13, 14, and 15. He said, let us swear before the Lord and come in a covenant with him. And they all shout with a voice of triumph. And they said, yes, we will do what God called us to do. And anyone that don't do it, put away the abomination. He said they will have to pay the penalty. Whether man, woman, boy, or child, we got to get rid of the idols that we put before God. And the word of God is said, all Judah rejoice at the oath. I'm reading from verse 15, 2 Chronicles 15, 15. And all Judah rejoice in the oath, for they had sworn with all their heart that they would seek the Lord with all their heart, and their desire, hallelujah, would be on the Lord first. And they came into covenant, and the Bible said he gave the cities around about them rest. They rest in God because God protect them. Now the eyes of the Lord are upon everyone that call upon his name. You can check it out in the next chapter, chapter 16 and verse 9. The eyes of the Lord run to and fro the whole world to show himself strong on the behalf of them that seek him with their whole heart, to protect them. Hallelujah. If our heart is perfect before God, he said he will protect us and no evil shall fall us. Even though wars around us, glory be to God, we can say God is our refuge and our strength, a present help in the time of trouble. And the word of God said that Asa, take the people, make an individual covenant with God. Can I pray today? Father, in the mighty name of Jesus, prayer is so special. I believe prayer is our hope in you, Father God. Prayer is what we call hope. It was, Lord God, in your word that you tell us in Hebrews 11, now faith is the substance of things hoped for. It is the evidence of things not seen. Father, in the name of Jesus today, let everyone have hope in you today. Give us what we need, Lord God. Faith. Faith is what the nations need. Faith is what our leaders need. Faith, Lord, is what our children need. Faith in God. Hallelujah. And so, Lord, as we pray today, let faith arise in every heart and give hope in Jesus' name. And I call it done. Father, let your will be done. As we pray your word, Lord, as we pray your word, let your kingdom come and let your will be done. In Jesus' name, amen and amen.
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0: 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And while you're there, look for Pastor Brian's book, The Multi-Generational Church Crisis. This compelling book asks the question of the church, what could be accomplished in the name of Christ if we could better understand each other? Let's hear now from Dr. Brian Chappell as he shares the lesson, Song for All

The month that starts tomorrow will mark the 1 year anniversary of the bombing of All Saints Church in Peshawar, Pakistan. A church not as large as ours, which on a Sunday morning had two Muslim suicide bombers enter, detonate the explosives, and kill 127 men, women, and children. 250 were wounded. Because it's an Islamic state, those who were Christians in that church were those who were the oppressed minority of that particular area. There were not jobs for them apart from the jobs that nobody else wanted, which most of the people in the church were garbage collectors. They made their money collecting, sorting garbage. There's no safety net for their wounds or their funerals. There were no social services. There was no one in the society to help them along. And so the Monday, the day after the bombing, the people of the church came back. And they gathered the Sunday school papers that had been spread by the bomb. And they gathered the shoes of the children, murdered and wounded, so that they could be used by others who needed them. And then they washed the walls of the blood of their families and friends. And as they did so, even the secular report said, their wails of agony pierced the silence of the indifferent neighborhood around them. And then when the walls were clean, they arranged the pews and sat and began to sing songs of praise to God. Why? Because they remembered their charter. The church established over 100 years before had said from its outset, this church is to be a witness for Christ in a major Islamic city. They believed that they truly would do what the psalmist had said so long ago, that they would enthrone Christ in the praises of his people, that they would be a witness to the greatness and the goodness of their God, particularly in the face of tragedy, if they would continue to praise him in the midst of agony and oppression so that all the world could see our God is not going to be stopped by this. Our praises will not be stopped by this. Because our God and his love and purposes are eternal. How could we keep from singing? Because we know the purpose of our praises, to enthrone the glory of our Savior. It's what this psalm is all about, Psalm 117. Talking so clearly about what our calling is. We are to praise our God. I mean, it's right there at the beginning in the first verse. Praise the Lord, all nations, extol him, all peoples. What we may not see is the emphasis with which the psalmist is writing. In our English Bibles, it's praise the Lord. It's a word you know. It's just hallelujah. Except in this particular place, and only other three other places in the Bible, this hallelujah is in the long form. Hallelujah, Yahweh. As though the psalmist is saying with peculiar emphasis and force, praise the Lord. Don't miss this. Don't miss this focus. And you get the emphasis in the expanse of the praise. Praise the Lord, all nations. Now again, it just goes by in our worship tradition, but we don't understand how strange it must have been for the Jews to say, praise Yahweh, our God, all nations, because that word for nations is talking about the geopolitical states, the way people draw on the maps the line of a country and designate nations. But for Israel, the word nations just doesn't mean a political entity. It means our enemies. These were the goyim, the Gentiles,
the non-elect, the non-treasured people. We're the chosen people. And yet here they are being put and told right in their own prayer book that we are to urge all nations to praise our God. And it's not just nations. Extol him, all peoples. This would be the Hebrew word, not just for nation states, but for people of different ethnicities, different tribes and races and backgrounds. And for Israel,

in Jesus Christ, those from other nations and ethnicities, and they begin to join Jews in worship at Rome, and the Jews begin to get so upset. What are these other people doing coming into our church? And Paul actually quotes this psalm to say it was the purpose of God from the beginning to have all nations give him praise. What this psalm is just a foretaste of what we know is to happen at the end of the ages. You know, in our unlimited grace calling, we have talked about our desire to aspire to be a church who can early join the song of Revelation 5. That there will be that time that all nations gather together before the throne of Christ and they will say, "Worthy is the Lamb who was slain. Because by your blood you purchased people for God from every tribe and language and people and nation." It's your goal, God, to get all peoples together so that one day every knee will bow and every tongue will confess that Jesus Christ is Lord. And what we are doing when we welcome others in some ways of not the dominant ethnicity that is here, is we are saying we are joining with the Christians of the ages and of the world to be a part of the praise of God for something that's bigger than we are. After all, when those Christians in Peshawar were singing praise to God, you recognize that they wanted their voices to touch their neighborhood, the very neighborhood that had bred the hatred that had resulted in the murder of their children. And still they are saying, this praise is to touch every tribe, every language, every people, every nation, friend or foe. We want all to know the wonder of our Savior, because that was the plan of God, and we want to be in the purposes of God. Why would we sing such praises? Verse 2 simply gives the cause of the praise. For great is his steadfast love toward us, and the faithfulness of the Lord endures forever. Steadfast love. It's the Hebrew word hesed, which means covenant love. Not just affection, not romantic love, but love that is based upon the prior commitment of another. That's not going to be conditional. It's not contractual. It's not, "I'll love you if you love me." It is the steadfast love of the Lord that never ceases. As God is saying, "I am to be praised for a love that's not based upon your praising me well enough. Not by your life's action, not by your performance, not by your doing, but upon my love for you that's based totally upon my mercy." And that's why the psalmist continues, not only do we praise God for his steadfast love, but for the faithfulness of the Lord. Now, I recognize in some of your translations, it says the truth of the Lord. And the word truth there is not about what's true or false. It's not about what's accurate. The word truth there means something that's true to its word. When God is identifying himself as truthful here, you have to say, how is he being true to his word? By having a plan for the nations and all peoples. After all, how did God establish the nation of Israel? Did he pick them because they were the best and the nicest people? No, he said, "You're the most stiff-necked, awful people, so I'm going to choose you." So it would be obvious how great is my mercy. And it's that faithfulness to his word that God is identifying and reminding the Jews that when they were established as a people, what after all did God say to their forefather Abraham? "I will make you a father of many" what? Nations. "I will make you a father of many nations." And then saying to Abraham, "All the nations of the earth shall be blessed through you." If God is to be true to his word, then his faithfulness is going to extend far beyond the Jews. His faithfulness will touch many, and it will not be based upon anybody's qualifying. Not upon their performance, not upon their goodness, not upon their merit, but entirely upon his steadfast love and his wondrous faithfulness.
And we recognize there would be every reason in our lives for God to turn his

0: back and walk away. But as far as the east is from the west, so far has he removed our transgressions from us. As high as the heavens are above the earth, so great is his love toward us. Why? Because of his steadfast love and his faithfulness. He's been true to his word. And that is the message of the church that's supposed to ignite praise in us. And just so that it will, the psalmist actually puts words in front of those. He says, for great is his steadfast love. The word great there is not talking about big. It's talking about powerful. Mighty is the Lord's covenant love. It's overcoming barriers. It's moving past people's sin. It's moving past their prejudice. It's moving past their bias. It is mighty covenant love. And then the psalmist says in addition, and the faithfulness of the Lord endures forever. It's unstoppable and it's endless. And it's this understanding that makes our hearts want to sing, to say, I recognize there are all kinds of barriers in my sin, in the hatreds and antipathies of others, in the hardness of others' hearts, in the differences among nations. But we believe that God has a promise that is in essence a prophecy that will come true. That he has said he would be true to his word. And his word was that Abraham would be a blessing to the nations. And therefore, as we are praising God, we are adding our voices, our song, to the means by which God is going to reach the world for his son in love and mercy for the sake of those who deserve it not at all.
1: 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It may seem hard for younger Christians to believe, but people over 50 were raised during an era when 90% of Americans identified as Christian. These older believers were once part of a majority group that understood the mission of the church was to take control of our culture, to halt its evils. At the same time, Christians under 50 have lived their entire lives perceiving themselves as a minority that needs to make credible their faith to a secular, pluralistic culture. These distinct experiences and perceptions have a profound impact on the priorities different generations have for church ministry. It's no wonder that younger and older believers don't always see eye to eye. 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That's 844-414-7223. And now, more from Brian Chappell on today's Unlimited Grace.
0: I recognize that everything in us fights the truth of this. In our hearts, we say, but if the people around me knew this about me, if God himself ever holds me accountable for, there is no way that his love will apply to me, that his grace will help me. And that is why the psalmist is so definite in saying, but great, mighty, and powerful is the steadfast love of God and his faithfulness without end, so that we will not base his love upon our affection. We will not base his purposes upon our performance, but will simply say, praise God for how great and marvelous and majestic is his mercy. If we begin to recognize what that is about, I will say again, everything around us fights its truth. Is it really true? Could we say in our age that we believe that God is faithful to his people, that his purposes don't end after all, you must recognize the horrors of the church in the age in which we live. Next month will also mark the one-year anniversary of what has now become a famous speech by a cardinal in New York, some of you know, who was raised here in the Midwest. And in that time, Cardinal Timothy Dolan simply said, "We have reached a new age of Christian martyrdom." And he cited a year ago in New York City, over a million Christians that could be identified as having been slain in this last decade, since this century began. We have entered a new age of Christian martyrdom. So is God's steadfast love enduring? Is his faithfulness continuing? I mean, that was said before the events of this last year. For many of you in this room, you were raised at a time that I was, that we simply took for granted that the greatest challenge to Christianity were going to be communist countries and the communist philosophy. I must tell you, that is now just passé. I mean, the two communist nations that are the greatest threat to Christianity right now are North Korea and Vietnam, small nations. The threat to Christianity is not coming out of formerly communist nations. The greatest threat to Christianity is coming out of the Muslim world. And as hard and politically incorrect as that is to say, we have to say, how can we say that as believers and still have the praise of God and the purposes of God in our hearts? I mean, you take a place right now like southern Sudan. Some of you know in elections a year ago, southern Sudan became a nation. 4 million primarily Christians, whose economy and lifeline is still controlled by an Islamic government in northern Sudan, who is currently orchestrating a famine in southern Sudan. Those who study it say that there will be 50,000 Christian children who die by Christmas. It is genocide of starvation. And of course, we don't hear about that so much because Sudan is not particularly critical to the U.S. interest or economy. But where there is great interest, you recognize even the news should tell us how difficult it would be right now to affirm the faithfulness of the Lord endures forever. British historian Tom Holland simply writes these words. What is happening in the Middle East? What is happening in the Middle East? Is the virtual extinction of Christianity from its birthplace. You hear bits and pieces, we hardly ever put it all together. What's happening in Iraq, for instance? Some of you may remember just a couple of weeks ago when the Yazidi cult, driven out by ISIS, so that's the Islamic, remember? The Islamic State of Iraq and Syria. As they moved into northern Iraq, they moved out the Yazidi. Now, the Yazidi is a cult group. And they were driven to the Sinjar Mountain. And you read the terrible accounts of what was happening there. As people were being starved and parched to death. Ultimately, there were supplies sent by the United States. But prior to that time, the conditions were so horrible that the people who were on the mountain knew that their children would die in hours, some of them. Some of them knew if their children got into the hands of the ISIS soldiers, terrible things would happen. They threw their own children from the mountain rather than let them be taken. We read about the Yazidis. What we did not read was that there were dozens and dozens of Christian families there too. And that's just a piece of the story. What is happening in Iraq? Some of you, of course, recognize that what is happening in Iraq is that ISIS is there in force. A third of Iraq now is controlled by ISIS. As they moved into Mosul, and you hear it on the news, and you think, where in the world is that? Okay, think the land of Jonah and Nahum. Those biblical people and biblical lands. What has happened as ISIS has moved into Mosul? The soldiers have come with clear orders. We have them in our own intelligence. Burn all business selling cigarettes or liquor. Burn all churches. Take all money and food. Behead all Christian men. Take their women. They are yours. The reality, if you just back away from the incidents and take the big picture, when the United States entered Iraq now more than a decade ago, 1.2 million Christians in Iraq. Now less than 200,000, and most of them are refugees in dire circumstances. Our brothers and sisters in Christ. And that's just Iraq. Some of you know that in Syria, where also ISIS is having strong influence, but there's also a civil war that's going on. Before the civil war, 10% of Syria was Christian. Now very few Christians remain at all. They've basically all been driven out into the refugee camps, into surrounding nations. Palestine makes our news, particularly as the rocket attacks from Hamas happen. What do you know about Palestine? Did you know that 1.2 million Palestinians are Christians? Basically, they've been spread throughout the world. And because of the conflict with Israel, because of Hamas, because of what's happened there for the last two decades, very few Christians remain in Palestine. There are some, you know. Abu Daoud was here teaching in our church just a few weeks ago, a Christian Palestinian. As he is here, what is he doing? He's reminding us of our brothers and sisters who are standing for the Lord, singing praises in the most hostile places of the world, so that God in Christ Jesus will be enthroned in the praises of his people. As they are being reminded and reminding others, this world is not the full picture. Our God is about eternal purposes, and we exist through the persecution and through the oppression and through the difficulty, that God may be known.
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0: When Jesus said, "Whatever you ask in my name, this I will do," was he guaranteeing that we can get anything we want if we just ask the right way? Today on Truth for Life, Alistair Begg helps us think through this often misunderstood and misapplied passage. We're studying in John chapter 14.
1: Well, we broke off this morning by seeking at least to understand, or I sought to try and make clear, the fact that the greatest work that is ever done is the work of salvation. It's the work of regeneration. And that when we understand that to be the case, then when we move from the 12th verse into the 13th and into the 14th verse, we have another control that is provided by the context. So the verses that are there for us, greater works than these will the person who believes in Jesus do. And the reason that this is going to be the case, and here's the controlling phrase, is because I am going to the Father. That is, if you like, the trigger that is going to give the fullness of all that Jesus is referencing here. And he then goes on to say, whatever you ask in my name, this I will do. And then in a categorical statement, he comes further and says, if you ask me anything in my name, I will do it. Now again, there's a controlling sentence there, phrase there, isn't there? Whatever you ask in my name, this I will do, that the Father may be glorified in the Son. So that the promise of answered prayer is prayer that is expressed to God in order that God might be glorified as a result of answering that prayer. And God is glorified, as Jesus has been explaining, in the cross of Christ, that the glory of God is established in that way. And later on in the 15th chapter, when Jesus is speaking again directly to the things that his followers are going to be doing, he says to them, you did not choose me, but I chose you and appointed you that you should go and bear fruit and that your fruit should abide. Here we go. So that whatever you ask the Father in my name, he may give it to you. Now, what I'm suggesting to you is that there is a direct correlation between this straightforward statement concerning the greater works and then the answer of prayer. Not that it is entirely to be answered in relationship to salvation, but I'm suggesting that what Jesus has in mind when he speaks in this way is just that. If we're going to ask in accord with the will of God, if we're going to ask in accord with the character of Jesus, if you like, if we're going to ask in Jesus' name, then we're going to ask in relationship to all that his name stands for. And his name is Jesus, Yeshua. He is the Savior, he is the Deliverer, he is the Rescuer. And the purpose of the prayers being answered is not our benefit, but is God's glory. That you may ask whatever you would choose to ask in order that the Father might be glorified. Now, before I sidestep and address the questions that are in your minds, let's say to one another, now, the people who were there to actually hear this firsthand then became the apostles that took the message forward. So it would be a legitimate thing, I think, to say, now let's see how those people who heard this from directly from the lips of Jesus then translated that into life as life unfolded after he had done what he said he was going to do, which is go to the Father. You know the story in Acts chapter 16. They go to Philippi. The gospel goes into Europe for the first time. And as a result of what they're doing, they end up in a quite dreadful spot. And they were doing things that were not lawful as far as people were concerned. And they were attacked, and the magistrates tore their garments off and gave orders to beat them with rods. And when they had inflicted many blows on them, they threw them into prison, ordering the jailer to keep them safely. This is Paul and Silas. And having received this order, he put them into the inner prison and fastened their feet in the stocks. And about midnight, Paul and Silas were praying and singing hymns to God. And the prisoners were listening to them. And then, of course, as you know, there is this amazing earthquake, shakes the whole place to bits. And eventually, we have this amazing encounter involving the jailer, who apparently from nowhere calls out, "What must I do to be saved?" Now, he says, "You can ask anything you want." I imagine part of their prayer was, "Lord, we are here by your appointment. We are here as your servants. Our entire lives have been given over to the extension of your kingdom so that men and women might come to know exactly who you are and what you've done and why it matters. Lord, fulfill your purposes. Lord, be glorified in the jail. Get glory to your name." And suddenly, as if no correlation between the two, they have the opportunity of leading this man and his family to faith in Jesus Christ. The point I want to make is simply this. They weren't praying, "Oh God, get us out of here." And even when the church was praying, "Get them out of there," they weren't really on track themselves. No, they weren't praying, "Get me out." They were praying, "Glorify your name." And they rejoiced. They rejoiced. Then he brought them up. That's the jailer. Then he brought them up into his house and set food before them. And he rejoiced along with his entire household that he had believed in God, that he had believed in God. So I'm suggesting that you have a pattern of prayer in the unfolding story of the Acts of the Apostles, the early church, and that we have some indication of how these early believers, if you like, assimilated what Jesus is saying here. "Whatever you ask in my name, this I will do." The prayer proceeds from faith in Christ. The prayer unfolds in union with Christ, and the prayer is expressed for the glory of Christ. So Jesus is not here promising to answer any prayer that happens to rattle around in your head. You say, "But he says that. If you ask me anything in my name, I will do it." Well, he doesn't say, I will do anything that is rattling around in your head. He says, no, if you ask anything in my name. In my name is not an incantation. You see, we have absolutely no right to expect that whatever passes through our thinking processes, we can ask God about, and we can be guaranteed that it will be done. No more than we have any warrant as believers for asking God to remove any difficulty, any disappointment, anything at all, and make sure that we never have to deal with anything like that again. "Oh, but," says somebody, you can't just deal with this and violate your own principles. What, for example, about Jesus, the things that he says in other places? Let's take, for example, what he says in Mark chapter 11, after he has cursed the fig tree. And you know that when you turn to it, Acts chapter 11, verse 20 or so. And they had a conversation with him about the fig tree that had been cursed. Jesus, in responding to the question by Peter, says, "Have faith in God. Truly I say to you, whoever says to this mountain, be taken up and thrown into the sea, and doesn't doubt in his heart, but believes that what he says will come to pass, it will be done for him. Well, what are you going to make about that? Make of that? Well, if you know your Bible, you know that that is an ongoing picture. It's a figurative picture that runs all the way through, especially the prophets. For example, Isaiah. So, you know, I'm not making it up. Isaiah 54. And God says through the prophet, for my mountains may depart and the hills be removed, but my steadfast love shall not depart from you. See what he's saying? There's more likelihood of this mountain range disappearing from sight than there is the possibility of my covenant love being removed from you. He doesn't anticipate that the mountains are about to be removed. He's using it as a picture by way of contrast. And I suggest that the same thing is actually here, that this is figurative, that it is a metaphor. That is not to devalue it, that is not to diminish it in any way, because in actual fact, what Jesus is saying is that by faith, we may be enabled to overcome difficulties and to deal with circumstances that are apparently insurmountable to us, that we have every right to come before God and address him in that way, provided we ask correctly, James chapter 4, 1 John chapter 5. And these buffers are there, not as means of prevention, but these buffers are there in order to keep us on track so that we don't ask incorrectly. You see, God is God as God forever and ever. God is not in any way diminished in his miracle-conducting capacity at any point in all of human history. That is unassailable. God is able to do what he chooses to do, and we acknowledge that. But we also have to acknowledge he chooses to work through actual events. He chooses to work medically through the gifts that he's given to physicians, not exclusively, not entirely, but nevertheless, routinely. It is something out of the ordinary that takes us beyond that realm. Now, the reason this is so important is because if we get this wrong, there's no saying where you'll end up. When I was a young minister on my own for the very first time within the first 24 months, so I was 25, and we had a young missionary that went to Senegal, as it turns out. And she went out to Senegal, and within a relatively short time, perhaps within a year, she had to come home for medical tests. When she had the medical tests, they found that she had a mass in her abdomen that they tried to radiate, they tried to do whatever they could with, but there was no possibility for her restoration. She was in her 20s. So she was in bed at home with her mom and dad, believing parents. I didn't know what to do when I was told that well-meaning people of a persuasion, not along the lines of what I'm suggesting here, but a certain persuasion, they had gone to this house. They had prayed over this girl, and then they had physically removed her from the bed and tried to walk her through the house so as to prove to her parents that they had asked whatever they would like to ask of God, and it was answered, look, she's walking. When she died, not long after that, these same well-meaning people, along the lines of the mountain being removed, put an unbelievable burden on her mom and dad by explaining to them that the reason their daughter was dead rather than alive was because they did not possess sufficient faith to ask for this mountain to be removed. Have you got any rivers you think are uncrossable? Yeah. Have you got any mountains you can't tunnel through? Yeah. Well, God specializes in things thought impossible. He can do just what no other can do. These verses demand our attention, and they should bring us to the place where we recognize that we have no right to circumscribe the province of God, nor do we actually possess any right to prescribe to God what needs to take place. We have every right to come to God and lay our lives before Him and seek His blessing. My friend Bruce Milne has left us so much of a wonderful legacy in his writings. And addressing this matter, he says, when we seek to understand things in this way, it will appear that what we're saying is that we don't actually believe God, that we don't actually believe the Bible. This is what he says. This interpretation does not imply that the church ought not to anticipate tangible demonstrations of the presence of the risen Lord in its midst. I'm there. Show yourself strong, Father. Save hundreds of people. Save thousands of people. Save the least likely people. Do something. We're not at liberty to stand back from that. But at the same time, it does not encourage unhealthy sensationalism or unworthy arrogance on the part of the disciples. In the final analysis, the one who works in the church is its head and Lord. And hence the powers of the kingdom are available only through believing prayer in Jesus' name. It is also, I think, helpful, I find it helpful, to ask of certain things as they come along the way, does this work for Jesus? Because if it doesn't work for Jesus, then it's not going to work for me. Or how did Jesus handle this? After all, he's the Son. He's part of the Trinity. Well, we don't have to guess at that, do we? Because it's recorded for us. Yet, not what I will, but what you will. Yes, we're going to pray for healing. Yes, we're going to pray believing prayers for healing because we believe that God can heal. He may heal with or without the medical facilities because He's God. But it's a far cry from that humble conviction in Jesus' name to march in dying people around their house in a sensational display of a really poor understanding of the Bible. If we think about this in relationship, by and large, to our prayers, if we pray in this way, then we're only actually asking for that which is in accord with God and His purposes. And we can't always know what is in accord with His purposes. We know that He loves to save people. We do know that He is far more willing to bless us than we are to ask Him to bless us. But we don't know the details. We don't know whether our lives will be long or whether they'll be short. William Carey, the founder of modern missions, goes to India and he leaves us with a great line, expect great things from God. Attempt great things for God. That's what he did. Do you know how long he was there before he saw a single convert? It wasn't weeks. It wasn't months. It was years. He was there expecting great things from God. God, in his sovereignty, was doing what he set out to do. How many of my prayers are actually big prayers like this? Prayers for the extension of God's kingdom. prayers for the most unlikely people to be converted, prayers that God would be glorified in everything, as opposed to, could you please help me with this? Could you please fix that? Now we can bring everything to God in prayer. Don't let's go wrong. We understand this. But I think if the apostles came back and heard us pray, they might say, why don't you ask him for something that he really wants to give? For you being evil, know how to give good gifts to your children, how much more will your Heavenly Father give good things to them that ask him? What are these good things? Well, the other translation is that he will give the Holy Spirit to them that ask him. Do we need the Holy Spirit? Yes, why? So that we might be closer to Jesus, so that we might then be the servants of Jesus, so that we might proclaim the word of Jesus, so that people will come to Jesus, so that God will be glorified. And when we go all the way to the end of the Bible, I think this whole notion is borne out. There's a reason why in the Lord's Prayer, you know, we pray, thy kingdom come, thy will be done on earth as it is in heaven, you know. Your kingdom come. We don't know what's happening to this kingdom. I mean, it looks like it's on very shaky foundations at the moment. We're concerned about that. We know that we're supposed to pray for those in authority, for princes and for governors, and we're doing that as well. But Lord, we want your kingdom to come. You see, the greatest work is the work of redemption. It's the work of regeneration. And if that is the focus, and Jesus encourages prayer, then it seems to me that that ought to be our priority. At least that. I just got a horrible feeling that God will see me and say, why did you never ask me for things I wanted to give you? Did you really think you needed a motorbike? I mean, did you really think that you needed this? Did you really think you needed to live forever? Why did you ask for that? Jesus didn't ask for that. We can ask for everything. We can ask for anything in Jesus' name, within the framework of his purposes and in light of his promises.
0: Listening to Truth for Life with Alistair Begg. We're always looking for more ways to help you tell others about who Jesus is and what he's done and what his promises really mean. And Alistair is here. I wanted to ask you a question about your book, The Man on the Middle Cross, and how it's being used around the world. Over the last year, we've seen how a clip pulled from the message you were giving in Texas reached millions of people, that Man on the Middle Cross clip that I'm sure many of our listeners have seen circulating. And I just heard that the book that you wrote that shares that story, along with a couple other Bible stories, is an evangelistic tool that has now reached more than a million people in its first year of publication.
2: It is remarkable. The other thing, mentioning that, Bob, is that the translation of this has been, again, because of what folks do, but has been fantastic. I just received the copies from Italy and from France and a whole bunch of places. And they are also saying that this has proved very, very helpful.
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11: With SRN News, I'm John Scott. Vice President J.D. Vance issued a warning against Israeli officials who criticized President Trump over the deal he reached with Iran. Vance says Israeli Prime Minister Netanyahu, to his credit, has not gone down this path but blamed members of his cabinet. A Long Island architect who lived a secret life as the Gilgo Beach serial killer, sentenced to life in prison without parole, Rex Huerman had previously admitted in court to killing 8 women. A bipartisan bill top lawmakers and athletic leaders have described as the best chance to stabilize college sports has cleared a major hurdle in the Senate. The Senate Commerce Committee voted 19-9. The Protect College Sports Act would regulate athlete payments, limit players to one unrestricted transfer, and stop coaches from changing jobs during the season. This is SRN News.
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15: 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We don't have to be belligerent. We certainly don't have to be violent, but we have retreated long enough. We have to serve the Lord.
13: 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We're so glad you're here to listen. Today's program will complete the message we began yesterday. 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
15: When the Israelites saw the great power the Lord displayed against the Egyptians, the people feared the Lord and they put their trust in God and in Moses, his servant. I'm pretty sure Moses had that verse embroidered on a pillow in his tent. Because that was kind of the highlight of this experience for him. In the celebration that the people came after that, there's a statement made about God that I think we should take note of and remember for our own generation. It's Exodus 15:3. It says, the Lord is a warrior. The Lord is his name. This notion of the people of God in conflict, they're not separate, folks. We've peeled some individual verses out of the Bible and tried to imagine that God's a pacifist. Heard somebody trying to argue the other day that God was a socialist. I mean, you can find a verse, but you can find a verse to prove anything. Do you understand that? If you can pull a verse out of context, you can prove anything you want to with your Bible. One of my favorite stories is about a man that was saying, God, I desperately need direction. Lord, won't you show me what to do? He said, I'm going to open my Bible and trust you for direction. And he looked down and he said, Judas went and hanged himself. He said, oh, God, I know that couldn't be you. I know that's not your direction, Lord. I'm sure I was just anxious, but I need to hear from you. But he looked down and he said, go thou and do likewise. Folks, pulling verses out of context, you can prove anything you want to prove. Reading your Bible in an intentional way, even through the parts that aren't exciting, is a very important part of getting to know the character of God. God is a warrior because he understands there's a conflict in the earth, not principally between nation states or empires or even ideologies. The root of the conflict in the earth is spiritual. Satan and his kingdom of darkness are alive and well on planet earth. And Satan opposes the purposes of God. And the only way he has of really striking out at God, having forfeited his place in heaven, is to destroy the apple of God's eye, the pinnacle of creation, humanity. And so Satan's greatest way to strike back at God is to destroy human beings. He's very effective at that. He does it with temptation, inviting us into ungodly things, ungodly attitudes, ungodly behaviors. God hates sin because it destroys people. And you and I need to be aware that God is a warrior. That even though God recruited Moses and gave him a God assignment, a God-sized assignment, and that the power of God was present in the most remarkable ways, unprecedented ways in all of human history to deliver these former slaves of Egypt, there was a steady string of criticism directed at Moses. Look at Exodus 15. When they came to Marah, Marah is just a transliteration of a Hebrew word. It means they take the letters of a Hebrew word and they put them into English. The word Marah means bitter. So when you read Marah, just say bitter. They came to bitter. What do you think they're going to find at bitter? They couldn't drink the water because it was bitter. You're scholars. And they put in parentheses just in case you didn't have any help. That's why the place is called Bitter. So the people grumbled against Moses and said, "What are we to drink?" What you should remember is that God led them to Marah. God led them to a bitter place. They're following a pillar of cloud by day and a pillar of fire by night. It's not just Moses with his personal GPS. God led them to a place where the water was undrinkable, in the desert. And the whole nation complained, and Moses cried out to God, and God showed Moses a solution, and the water was made sweet. Do you have an imagination that God could lead you or me through bitter places? It's where we learn about his ability, his character. It's where we learn to overcome our selfishness. Folks, I don't ever want difficult. Remember when I was a kid, my parents had this goofy notion about maturing. They were always interested in my brothers and I maturing. I don't ever remember my brothers and I getting together, absent my parents, going, "How could we mature today? What could we engage in today that would cause all the adults around us to think, my, they're mature?" Never happened. I don't think it would happen today if you got us all together. Had no interest in that. And I think we're much like that with the Lord. I don't think we're really interested in maturing in the Lord, growing up in the Lord. We want the blessings of God. We want God to nuke our enemies. We want God to cause everything we touch to prosper and just do very well, absent any challenges. I'm not interested. God led them to Marah. And you and I have a choice at this point. We can complain or we can seek the Lord. Some of us need a change of heart. We're AWOL because we don't like the course God put us on. So we just quit. We didn't deny him. We didn't burn our Bible. We didn't renounce our faith. We just stepped back. I want to invite you to engage again. Look at Exodus 16, verse 2. In the desert, the whole community grumbled against Moses and Aaron. The Israelites said to them, "If only we had died by the Lord's hand in Egypt." No, in Egypt, you'd have died by the Egyptians' hands. "There we sat around pots of meat and we ate all the food we wanted. But you brought us out into the desert to starve this entire assembly to death." Again, what a happy group of people.

0: signs of suspicion, those who will impugn your motives, give expression to dissatisfaction, whatever, deter you from God's purposes. If reading it in the Bible isn't enough, your personal experience will inform this. I remember this church came from a Bible study in my parents' home. Such a wonderful story. They put it in a book. You just read it and go, oh, that's sweet. May I tell you the rest of the story? Just a little bit. My brothers and I were not big fans of said Bible study. We didn't want strangers coming in our house once a week. Because the house wasn't that big, and they occupied the room where the television was, and we didn't have multiple televisions. And we didn't want to be locked away like something to be hidden in the closet while they had Bible study. And they didn't have good small group leader training. They didn't have a 60-minute Bible study with a formal beginning and a formal conclusion. They thought they should just stay until. It was awful. And there wasn't a church to provide childcare, so when somebody in the group had kids, guess what? They wanted us to engage with those kids that we didn't like. And we told them we didn't like it. It wasn't like we said, oh, we think it is so amazing that you're opening our home to invite people into the kingdom of God and help them be grounded. We're so grateful God gave us parents like you. May you be blessed and prosper. It didn't go that way. We complained and chirped and barked. Nobody cared, but we tried. And when you and I sign up to serve the Lord, and I'm not talking just in the context of church. I mean, it may be a small group. You know, we get offended. I got my group together and somebody in the group was not happy. Did you hear Jesus? He said if you get out beyond a group of carefully recruited people, they may just flat out hate you. I think we understand that. So we go AWOL. Or if you say we're going to have one meal a week at our kitchen table, it's going to intrude on somebody's schedule. Because you may ask them to do something like really outlandish, like help me clean the table. I don't want to sit with you and have a meal. Or to practice hospitality. Well, I'd have to clean the house. Yeah, I know. It's just awful serving the Lord. Serving often feels inconvenient. Many times your friends will not be voices of affirmation. The Lord is our audience. We serve at His pleasure. Our ambition is to be pleasing Him. I don't know what's happened to us, church. And you're the best group of servers I know. When we have opportunities and we present those things to you, our routine is to have an abundance of people. More people raise their hands and say, we'll help. So I didn't come to scold you. I came to point you towards a behavior that will open your life to God in a way that I don't know anything else that will. Serving is an expression of humility. And I'm not talking about principally through the context of organized church activities, but the context of your life. Go to work to serve the Lord. Go to school to serve the Lord. Go into the groups of your friends in social settings to serve the Lord. Folks, I belabored the point a bit. I want us to all to understand if we choose to serve the Lord, if we take the name of Jesus on our lips, and we want to live out a biblical worldview, if we want to be salt and light in our world, and you do it beyond the context of your private prayer closet, not everybody will applaud. I'm ashamed that for decades, in the public square, in the corporate boardrooms, when we mentioned the name of Jesus, if someone raised their hands and said we were offended, we were told that we should retire, we should be quiet, that we shouldn't bring our faith into those public places, and we quietly and demurely said okay, and we withdrew our faith. Until we find ourselves now where our corporate boardrooms are filled with very ungodly worldviews. And the public square is filled with a group of ideas that are competing that are none of them godly. They mutilate our children. I'm ashamed that we withdrew, and we're going to have the courage to walk back into all those places and say our faith and our worldview has a right in the public square and in the corporate boardroom and in the halls of the universities and the hospitals and the courtrooms. We don't have to be angry. We don't have to be belligerent. We certainly don't have to be violent. But we have retreated long enough. We have to serve the Lord.
1: We'll be right back. But first, Pastor Allen wants to share a limited edition commemorative set to help you celebrate God's faithfulness to our nation.
0: Hey, we're celebrating this year the 250th anniversary of the signing of the Declaration of Independence. What a wonderful privilege we have. You know, God has blessed our nation so many good things. People say to me, well, our whole history

0: not good. Well, folks, you know, my history's not great. Your family history's not perfect. But you love your family. You love your children. In spite of our weaknesses, well, our nation hadn't been perfect, but through that whole story, the goodness of God is evident. It still is. Let's ask God to bless America again.
1: As we celebrate our nation's 250th anniversary, it's time to reflect on the goodness and faithfulness of God. Our history isn't perfect, but when you look across the generations, it's clear that God has blessed America in remarkable ways, and we believe He's not finished yet. 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
0: The patterns we have in Scripture are not patterns of thunderous applause from all the people. Even those who are benefiting from the expressed power of God were grumbling their way through the process. Ultimately, they forfeited their opportunity. You see, when you're choosing whether you're going to serve the Lord or you're going to grumble, I would caution you. You can grumble your point right out of the blessing of God. But if you're in a place and everybody's not cheering for you and you understand that it's not universal support for your quiet, persistent expressions of your faith, I want you to know it doesn't mean God has abandoned you or you're outside of His assignment. I brought you just a sampling from Jesus and His friends in Matthew 26. It's a discussion about Jesus. It said the chief priest and the elders of the people assembled in the palace of the high priest. You would expect that to be a pretty godly place. You got the chief priest and the high priest, and they're gathered in the home of the high priest. You're thinking this is like a pretty kosher Bible study. And they plotted to arrest Jesus in some sly way and to kill him. But not during the feast, they said, or there may be a riot amongst the people. A lot of people liked what Jesus was doing. In fact, the majority of the people, more people were for him than against him. But the people who were against him were powerful and persistent. You know, it's fashionable these days to say the Jews killed Jesus. Not the majority of them. A handful of very determined, powerful, politically connected people organized Jesus' execution. The Romans killed him with the blessings of the Jewish leadership in Jerusalem. It's not just Jesus. In Matthew 14, Herod, one of the governors of a region of Israel, son of Herod the Great. Herod had John, this is John the Baptist, had him arrested and he bound him and he put him in prison because of Herodias, his brother Philip's wife. For John had been saying to Herod, it's not lawful for you to have her. Herod had married his brother's wife and John had the temerity to say in public, you shouldn't be doing that. So Herod wanted to kill John. John could have lived to be a much older man if he would have just done polite Bible studies about Moses. And you and I have had the imagination. If we just don't say anything about Jesus, if we leave our Bibles at home, if we segment our lives. I mean, we can worship with enthusiasm, we all get together, and then we can just quibble about whether we worship the right way. That we can honor the Lord. After all, we're born again. We've said that prayer and we took a dip in the pool. And again, I'm an advocate for conversion and an advocate for baptism and an advocate for being filled with the Spirit and an advocate for all of those things. But the point of all of those things is to enable us to serve the Lord with our lives. God sent Moses back to Egypt to go see the most powerful person in the nation and say, let my people go. Surely we can have the courage to say, don't mutilate our children. Marriage is between a man and a woman. What's sexually moral and immoral is not a cultural distinction. It comes to us from the pages of Scripture. And the hardest place to talk about that is in the context of our homes, because we all understand there's consequences. And because of the proliferation of ungodliness, those consequences are closer to us than they've ever been. But it's because we've been silent for so long. We've been AWOL for so long. We haven't been at the kitchen table with our kids when they were young, helping them to understand biblical values in a way that they could withstand the assault that they're going to get when they get to the university. And now we've got to go do some heavy lifting. Let's serve the Lord, church. Herod wanted to kill John, but he was afraid of the people. They considered him a prophet. More people were for John than were against him. But John brought the ire of some powerful people. In Acts chapter 5, they called the apostles in, and they had them flogged. Flogged's an old English word. They had them beaten with whips. Their backs laid open. They ordered them not to speak in the name of Jesus. Cancel culture is not new. They got deplatformed. And the apostles left the Sanhedrin. That's the august body who condemned Jesus, rejoicing that they had been counted worthy to suffer disgrace for the name of Jesus. Disgrace is an interesting word to me. The little prefix dis means without. They rejoiced that they were willing to be without grace. In the public setting, the power brokers in the city of Jerusalem, the most important city in the nation of Israel at that time, had fallen from grace. They weren't welcome anymore. They've been marked. They've been identified. They're going to be shunned. They've been physically tortured. We are without grace in this city. It seems to me for far too long, we would do almost anything we could to maintain a position of grace. Hide our faith, hide our affiliation. We've been AWOL a bit. But it didn't start in the public square. It started in our homes and in our lives. We thought, well, if we can just, you know, if we can have a job and earn what we want to do and put our kids where we want them to go and they can get on the teams we want them to get on, we'll go to church from time to time. We'll do our church stuff, but we're going to live like everybody else. God's called us to be different. Moses, I need you to go back to Egypt and help those people out of darkness. God called us to the 21st century to say to the people living in the dark, there's a better way. There's a better way. There's a better way. I know I'm preaching to the choir a bit, but the choir once in a while needs a good sermon. I'll close with one last passage. It's God's verse of preparation for us. It's 2 Timothy 3. Paul is coaching a young man. He's mentoring him. 2 Timothy, Paul writes from a Roman prison cell. He's awaiting trial and most likely execution. And he says to Timothy, everyone who wants to live a godly life in Christ Jesus will get chocolate cake. Everyone who wants to live a godly life in Christ Jesus will be what? Persecuted. Everyone. There's going to be some pushback. Why? It's not about governments. It's not about politics. There's a spiritual conflict in the air. And if you identify with Jesus, and when you claim him as Lord of your life, you have identified with him. You inherit an adversary. I don't like that. It has nothing to do with what you like. And because of that affiliation, there will be resistance to you. Don't be frightened. Don't be discouraged. Greater is the spirit within you than the spirit that opposes you. God is more than able. As you read the book of Exodus, God fed and watered more than 1 million people without Costco or Sam's. There were no emergency rooms and they were healthy. There were no pharmacies. There was no universal health care. God took care of them. The greatest challenges were internal, inside the camp. Occasionally, there's some external group of people. The Amorites are going to swell up and not cooperate, and God dispatches them rather expediently. The outside source of the threats are pretty easily addressed because our God is a warrior. The greater challenges are internal, and that's still true with us today. The greatest battles are inside of us. Lord, I forgive because I need to be forgiven. Lord, I repent because I've chosen some wrong paths. God, I've been silent because I didn't want to face the pushback. God, I haven't served because I was clever enough to know that everybody probably wouldn't applaud and I'd just rather be quiet. I didn't want to be a voice in a community. I didn't want to be a voice in a place. I didn't want to identify with my faith. I wanted to have a private conversion. I want to invite you today, Memorial Day, while we remember those people who have given their lives in service of our nation, raised their hands. I was in a museum recently and I saw a photograph of one of those Higgins boats that was headed towards the beaches of France. And it looked to me like they were children in that boat. And I couldn't help but put names to them because I have people that I care a great deal about that are in those age ranges today. And I thought those young people climbed in those boats willingly. Surely we can take the name of Jesus with us. We don't have to be angry, but we have to be willing to tell the truth. We're waiting for the ungodly to change, and if the people of God will change, there's no pressure beyond us that can thwart the purposes of God breaking forth in the earth.
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0: This is Albert Moeller for townhall.com. Both chambers of the New York State Legislature have passed legislation replacing the words mother and father with gestating parent and non-gestating parent. C.S. Lewis famously decried what he called verbicide, or more technically, the murder of a word. We can only imagine what he would think of with this development in New York. As the editorial board of the Wall Street Journal notes, the effort is part of legislation intended to, quote, purge gendered language from state family law, end quote. Just ponder that for a moment. The natural family is predicated upon the fundamental truth that God made human beings male and female, assigned marriage as the union of one man and one woman who would also be fruitful and multiply. Hence, it's easy. The male parent is the father, and the female parent is the mother. This pattern has been assumed and unconfused throughout most of human history. Until now, in New York. The goal of this insanity is nothing less than the collapse of truth, creation order, marriage, morality, and civilization itself. That's all.
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A warm welcome to our program, Prophecy for Today, where we study biblical prophecy and its application to our daily life. It's a wonderful day to worship God. I'm William Steves. Let's pray. Dear Heavenly Father, how we praise you for your kindness to us. You continually pour out new blessings and shower us with grace. We pray you would help us to grow as we hear the proclamation of your word today. And it's in Jesus' name we pray. Amen.

0: Maranatha, friends, the Lord is coming. Ezekiel 2, 3-5. And he said unto me, Son of man, I send thee to the children of Israel, to a rebellious nation that hath rebelled against me. They and their fathers have transgressed against me, even unto this very day. For they are impudent children, and stiff-hearted. I do send thee unto them, and thou shalt say unto them, Thus saith the Lord God. And they, whether they will hear, or whether they will forbear, for they are a rebellious house, yet shall know that there hath been a prophet among them. As God sends Ezekiel to the Israelites, he tells Ezekiel that the people will likely not hear the word of the Lord. So why should Ezekiel go? God sends him nevertheless, because he wants them to have no excuse. Scripture says in Romans 1 that the truth of God is revealed to every man. And we likewise are called to proclaim God's truth, not just so people will repent, though we hope and pray to that end, but so that they will be held inexcusable before the judgment of God. Do not lose heart. Although your ministry may seem stifled, nevertheless God is still on the throne, and he is in control as we go and proclaim his truth. You are listening to Prophecy for Today. I'm William Steves. The June edition of the Gospel Standard is available upon request. 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
1: Shall we pray? Father, we're just thankful today that we can meet with God, and we know that God meets with us when we come in the name of our Lord. I pray today for each one listening in. Bless those today in prisons and correctional institutions. Pray for those in senior citizens' complexes. Pray today for marriages and homes. Pray today for believers out there in that old world of sin that crucified our Savior. Help them to be faithful. Help them to go on and keep on going on. I pray in Jesus' name, amen. As we think of the coming of our Lord and then the great tribulation period, we have what is called in the Bible the abomination. Now in Daniel 11, we meet the man who will commit the abomination of desolation, and his name is Antichrist. He is referred to here as the willful king. Daniel portrays him as one who does his own will and who doesn't have a natural desire for women. He will have a perverse worship of military power and will magnify himself above all. The Antichrist will flaunt his hatred of the true God in Jesus Christ and attempt to set up his own kingdom in his own power. According to Daniel 2, verse 40, right straight through to 43, there will be a revival of the Roman Empire, encompassing much of the territory of the old Roman Empire, and we can see a good part of that today in the common market, which has tremendous power all over the world. Now the Antichrist will make an alliance with Israel against the Soviet-Arab alliance, as described in Ezekiel 38. He is the one spoken of in Isaiah 10. Israel will lean on him, yet he will smite them. Following the Antichrist's alliance with Israel, armies from the north, south, and east will fight the Antichrist and his Western Confederacy, but he will defeat them. At this point, after becoming Israel's protector and defeating the world powers, he will commit the abomination of desolation. Now, abomination refers to that which is abhorrent, detestable, and repulsive to God. It is used in Revelation 17 4 and 5 of the false religious system known as Mystery Babylon, the harlot. And surely you can see that that harlot church of Antichrist in Revelation 17, that the stage is being set today, as we see the great desire of all religions to come together. And even in these great citywide crusades, 400 and 500 churches all coming together under the auspices of evangelism. Friends, it's not of God. This abomination is used in Revelation 21:27, which says there will be nothing in heaven that is repulsive to God. In the Old Testament, the concept of abomination is associated with heathen idols, false gods that are detestable to the one true and living God. The abomination of desolation will be an idolater's act that will defile the holy place. You remember, while Paul was in the temple, Jews from Asia started a riot. This was the accusation against Paul, Acts 21:28. Men of Israel, this is the man that teaches all men everywhere. And notice, he hath polluted this holy place, the temple. Now Matthew 24:15 gives us the key to identifying the abomination of desolation. It is not just any event, but the one spoken of by Daniel the prophet, who gives us a preview of it in chapter 11, in describing the sacrilege committed by Antiochus Epiphanes in the 2nd century. Daniel gives us a foretaste of the abomination of desolation, which will be committed in the end time by Antichrist. Daniel 11:31 introduces us to this historical figure, who was really a Syrian king who reigned in Palestine from all but 175 to 163 B.C. He called himself Epiphanes, which means the Great One. And of course, we realize that this is a foretaste of the abomination, the foretaste. Now, Daniel gives a preview of the abomination of desolation in chapter 11, where he describes the career of this one. He gives us a direct prediction of it in two other places. In Daniel 9, we have there in verse 24, Daniel says, 70 years are determined upon thy people and upon thy holy city to finish the transgression and to make an end of sins and to make reconciliation for iniquity. Now the weeks here are weeks of years, and certainly it is within this period that we're going to see the great tribulation period, that 7-year period, that 1-week period. You see, the first 69 weeks ended when Messiah came. But the 70th week hasn't come yet. That leaves us with an undetermined time gap between the 69th and the 70th weeks here, spoken of by Daniel. And then Daniel introduces us to a second prince in verse 26. And this second prince is the one who will cause desolation to come upon Israel. He will make a covenant with Israel for 1 week, 7 years, but in the middle of the week, he will cause the offerings and the sacrifice to cease. And this is the beginning of the desolation spoken of by Daniel the prophet. And so we can see that the stage is being set, and I believe that the coming of the Lord draweth nigh. What we do for our Lord, we had better do now. Time is running out. The night cometh when no man can work. And until Jesus comes, every one of us are going to die. And what's the good of leaving anything behind? Let's put it into circulation now for God.
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4: Hi guys, it's Anthony. On Sunday night, February 22nd, Father Tom lay down to go to sleep in peace. And the Lord took Father Tom home to his heavenly reward to be with our Lord and Savior, Jesus Christ, for all of eternity. Father was able to preach and teach about not only the love of Jesus, but about the kingdom of God for 41 years. Father Tom's dream was always for his preaching to continue on while he is in heaven. As we are about to listen to the words of Christ, released through Father, Father Tom is in heaven doing his part by praying for us and interceding before the throne of God for you. 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Box 602 East Boston, Mass. 02128. As we prepare to listen to Father Tom's preach, open your spirits to allow the Holy Spirit to pour into you in a way he never has. Because as Father preaches, the anointing is being released to you from heaven. God bless you.
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0: In his second letter to Timothy, the Apostle Paul writes these words, "I charge you in the presence of God and of Christ Jesus, who is to judge the living and the dead, and by his appearing and by his kingdom, preach the word. Be urgent, in season and out of season. Convince, rebuke, and exhort. Be unfailing in patience and in teaching." This is In Season and Out of Season, a Bible teaching ministry with Father Tom DiLorenzo.
1: Good day. It's Father Tom and Anthony today, proclaiming the word of God. Hosea chapter 14. "Return, O Israel, to the Lord your God, for you have stumbled because of your iniquity. Take words with you and return to the Lord. Say to him, take away our guilt, accept that which is good, and we offer the fruit of our lips." I tell you, return to the Lord. I remember the song in Italy, Italian, "Return a me, return to me, return to me, return to me." It's time to forsake the darkness and to embrace the light of Jesus. Now, that's why you snapped on the radio today. It's time to forsake the darkness and snap on the light of the Lord Jesus by giving him our lives even now as they are, not as we want them to be. Here I am, Lord. I come to do your will, and I come as I am. I come with the light in me and with the darkness that wants to kill me. No, your light overcomes the darkness, and the darkness cannot overcome the light. He took our sins on the cross. He bore our sins and carried our infirmities on the cross. Jesus said, "When I am lifted up upon the cross, I will raise all men unto myself." That's you and that's me. Maybe you stumbled. Maybe you've fallen. Maybe you were in darkness. Well, today, the light wants to shine on you. The light of the Lord Jesus Christ. No one is God's impossible case. No one, no one, no one. One person at a time. One person at a time. Many years ago, I was going through difficulty, and I decided to go, as I've told you before, to a nursing home. I took one woman out, and I listened to her and prayed for her. She was in better condition than I was emotionally. But you know what? God fixed me by the grace of God. By the grace of God. Do today something that only a Christian would do. Do today what only a Christian would do. Doesn't have to be big. Just has to be faithful. Do it in faith today. God holds your hand. You say, "But I've sinned." I know you have. Go to confession. Stop wallowing in your sin, for heaven's sake. Jesus said, "Who sins you forgive shall be forgiven."
2: Hallelujah.
1: "Who sins you retain shall be retained." Go to confession. Get rid of it. Tell the Lord you are desperate for him and that you need him. Because if he ditches you, you'll only live in sin. But the Lord says, "I will never leave you nor desert you. I will never ditch you." Other people have dissed me. Oh, yes. Let me tell you that. I've had these friends, they loved me when I was having a good time, when I was powerful, when I was preaching the word. But when I experienced difficulty, you know what the friends did? They weren't friends anymore. They wanted the old Father Tom to be back. I'm telling you, there's only one Father Tom. You accept me the way I am, and I accept you the way you are. And Jesus makes the difference.
3: Just like with Jesus, you get to come as you are, but you don't get to stay as you are. Because when you receive Jesus Christ, you become fully alive in the power of the Holy Spirit. The day Jesus Christ encountered Father Tom, Timid Tom died, and Father Tom came alive, where he was preaching the God, releasing the kingdom, coming into his divine inheritance, which God had for him before the foundation of the world. The Lord said, "I am the true vine, and my Father is the vine grower. He removes every branch in me that bears no fruit." What are the branches that bear no fruit? Worry, fear, concern, control, unbelief. Every branch that bears fruit, he prunes it to make it bear more fruit. God, I give God a little of my faith. He's going to prune it to give me more faith. How is he going to do it? He's going to put me in positions where I get to exercise my faith. I'm a little generous. God's going to prune that to make me more generous because God is a giver. When you pray for God, God, give me more patience. He's going to put you in situations where you can exercise your patience. See, why not sin? Because sin separates us from God, right? Sin separates us from God. Why go to confession? Because say we have a sin that we steal something. We're going to be afflicted by the demon of stealing to steal more and more and more. If we watch something lustful we shouldn't watch, that demon of lust is going to be in our mind to watch more and more and more. If we gossip, that spirit is going to make us want to gossip more and more and more. But guess what happens when you go to confession and you confess your sin? That demon that rode in on that sin, he's expelled. And the legal rights that spirit has is cut off from you. Because this sin that operates in darkness that we just keep between us and God, and we just keep it at that place, that sin grows and it grows. And that spirit, it grows and it continues to make us want to sin more and more. But as we confess our sin, not only is that sin forgiven, but the root of the sin is cut out and ripped out from us. Because he removes every branch in me that bears no fruit. Sin bears no fruit. And he's given us a way to get it expelled. You have already been cleansed by the word that I have spoken to you. Abide in me as I abide in you. Just as a branch cannot bear fruit by itself unless it abides in the vine, neither can you bear any fruit unless you abide in me. You see, when me and Father are telling you to go out and do something only a Christian does, the first thing you need to do is learn how to abide in the Lord, be connected to God, because we act out of who we are. See, it's not what we're on and we're off. You're just constantly acting out of who you are. When someone persecutes you, either love is going to pour out or anger, right? And as we abide in the Lord Jesus and we're connected to us, he changes us from the inside out. Pretty soon, out of our innermost being flows rivers of living water. So we don't need to try to evangelize. The living water is flowing out of us. We are acting out of who we are, that when we come across someone, we cannot help but to say, Jesus, he has a plan for you. A prophetic word comes out. God wants to bless you today. God wants to save you today. God wants to heal you today. Someone does something mean to you, you just say, Fiat, come here. And you respond with love, because love conquers all. The love and the glory of God, what is flowing up out of you? There is no striving in the kingdom. There is no trying in the kingdom. All there is releasing what God has put into you. Releasing light, releasing love, releasing power, being divinely connected to the Lord Jesus Christ. And you know what? If I don't feel connected, it doesn't matter, because there's something in me that wants to release the kingdom of God. We want to release what God has given to us. If God can't get it through you, he can't give you more. Imagine if God gave Father the power to heal someone, but he never prayed for anyone.
1: I tell you, God has given so many gifts to people, and they say, well, I'm not worthy. But get over it. Just get over it.
3: That's false humility.
1: That's right. That's false humility. God has given gifts to people, and people need to use those gifts for the glory of God.
3: Humility is knowing who you are in Christ, knowing that you are nothing and God is everything. So as if he has given you anything, it's to be used for his kingdom. But do you know how to abide? Do the living waters flow out of you? Father, tell them what's going on outside with the little kids. It's Living Water Week.
1: It's Living Water Week, Vacation Bible School. And the children are there hearing about the blessed love of Jesus Christ. We do it every year. And you know what? Sometimes the counselors get more than the children. Hearing the gospel message being proclaimed. How often do we have to proclaim the gospel message? Very, very, very often. I keep on proclaiming the gospel message, hoping that someone will listen. Many years ago, I was telling people how much Jesus loved them, that he took their sins upon the cross, and that he died and rose from the dead. I didn't know there was a young man listening to me in his automobile. I didn't know that as I was speaking, he started weeping. I didn't know any of those things. I only knew that Jesus called me to proclaim the gospel and to tell people how loved they are through the blood that was shed at Calvary and through the power of the resurrection. I didn't know a life was being changed. Had no idea. That's why you've got to continue to preach the gospel in season and out of season, when convenient and inconvenient. You never know who's listening. Oh, I've had people listening that were ready to do themselves in, ready to kill themselves. And you know what? That day I talked about suicide, that it was the devil's wish that be happened to these people. And Jesus had a different life for them if they only said yes to Jesus. I didn't tell them they had to go, oh, this big prayer. No. Yes, Jesus. That's all you got to do. Yes, Jesus. I love you. Yes, Jesus. I want to follow you. Yes, Jesus. Anything you gave me, I want to use for your people. Yes, Jesus. You know who was the yes person? Our Blessed Mother. The yes woman. What, you shall conceive and bear a son. Yes. Call his name Jesus. Yes. He will be great. Yes. And he will reign over the house of Jacob forever. Yes. Our Blessed Mother, the yes woman. Yes. We want to be yes men and yes women, saying yes to what the Lord Jesus says. And you know, sometimes they oppose the things that we're going through because we want to hold on to what we're going through, especially sin. Are you a yes man? Are you a yes woman? Please be a yes man. Please be a yes woman to the Lord Jesus. Whenever he asks you to do something, yes, Lord. God bless you.
0: Behold, I stand at the door and knock. 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
8: Praise the Lord, praise the Lord, praise the Lord. Abel Damina is my name. I want to welcome you to this broadcast, a time of learning, a time of unlearning, and a time of relearning. The essence of this broadcast is to bring to you the revelation of Jesus Christ. The mandate of God on our ministry is the revelation of Jesus, reintroducing Jesus to this generation, equipping the believer to know who you are in Christ, what you have in Christ, and what Christ can do through you. So get ready, fasten your seatbelts today. We're going to adventure in the scriptures. The scriptures tells us in John 5:39, Jesus speaking to the Jews, he said, "You search the scriptures, for in them you think you have eternal life, but they are they which testify of me." The Bible is Christocentric. It's a message centered on the person of Jesus Christ. So get ready today as we transverse through the pages of the scriptures, unveiling Christ so we can reveal your true identity in Christ. Because once you know who you are in Christ, then you will know what you have in Christ. And then you can be able to know what Christ can do through you. It gives you a life of fulfillment, a life that is purpose-driven, so you can make the impact you were designed to make in this life through the gospel of Jesus Christ. Call a friend, call a loved one, tell somebody to hook up right now as I take you into that service where the Spirit of our God is already moving. Happy listening.
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9: And he blessed Joseph and said, "God, before whom my fathers Abraham and Isaac did walk, the God which fed me all my life long until this day."
3: Next verse.
9: "The angel which redeemed me from all evil, bless the lads, and let my name be named on them, and the name of my fathers Abraham and Isaac, and let them grow into a multitude in the midst of the earth."
3: The shepherd and the angel, the Malak, the messenger, because Jesus occupied these offices. Was Jesus the only anointed? No, of course he wasn't. But is Jesus anointed? But was he the only anointed? But is he anointed? Yes. That particular anointed who carries all those offices in one person is Jesus. Now listen carefully. He is also called the Son. Jesus is also called the Son. Now, how many of you know we have Abel, son? We have Isaac, son. We have Jacob, son. We have Joseph, son. We have David, son. We have Solomon, son. But Jesus is now the Son. The Son, who will embody all that they represented. Jesus is the Son that will embody all that they represented. So because of that, since they knew that one person was going to be the fullness of all those offices, he now said, "O fools, slow of heart to believe all that the prophets have spoken." All that the prophets have spoken. If you read well, you should have known that this is that which the prophets from Abel spoke about. Hold on. Matthew 23:33.
9: "Ye serpents, ye generation of vipers, how can ye escape the damnation of hell?"
3: Next verse.
9: "Wherefore, behold, I send unto you prophets and wise men and scribes, and some of them ye shall kill and crucify, and some of them shall ye scourge in your synagogues, and persecute them from city to city."
3: Give me 35 now, pay attention.
9: "That upon you may come all the righteous blood shed upon the earth, from the blood of righteous Abel unto the blood of Zacharias, son of Barachias, whom ye slew between the temple and the altar."
3: Question. From Abel to Zechariah, were they God's anointed? Yes. Then imagine on the way to Emmaus, if they only knew that. How many of you remember they called Jesus a prophet? You remember that? Okay. They also called him Redeemer. He was going to redeem Israel. He's a prophet, Redeemer.
10: So they thought that if this is the prophet that they were talking about, also remember the name of Jesus is Joshua. Huh? Moses brought them out of Egypt. Joshua took them to the promised land. So if Jesus is Joshua, he's a prophet, he's a redeemer, but they couldn't put the facts together, but they had the facts scattered. So they couldn't get the message. They couldn't get the message. So they thought that if this was the prophet they were talking about, Joshua is the fellow who led them to the promised land. So which means Jesus to them is a new Moses. Jesus to them is a new Joshua, that prophet. So when he died on the cross, they were disappointed. Because this doesn't look like Joshua. Joshua didn't die. He took the people to the promised land. You are Joshua. Okay, you are the prophet. And you are the king, the emperor, who came to conquer. And in their minds, what the emperor will conquer will be Herod. Now, instead of conquering Herod, Herod kills him. They are disappointed. This doesn't look like the kind of king we're looking for. This doesn't look like the kind of kingdom we're expecting. This doesn't look like the kind of prophet Moses told us about. Pay attention. So, in the Abba, the kind of prophet we are looking at won't die. Nothing can kill him. So Jesus, now beginning at Moses. From Abel. Beginning at Moses and all the prophets. He now expounded unto them in all the scriptures. So when he began from Moses, they saw that there was number of anointed ones from Abel. Those anointed ones were persecuted. From Abel, all those that were anointed were rejected. From Abel to Zechariah, all those that were anointed were shamed. From Abel to Zechariah, all those that were anointed were killed. So taking them through to show them that this kingdom we are talking about, it's not a kingdom without persecution. Because look at Abel, killed. Look at all those that were anointed. So beginning at Moses, he began to show them. Then it became clear, ought not Christ

0: be killed. It was already obvious. The moment Abel was killed for his faith in Christ, there's no way Christ will not be killed. It's already obvious in that storyline. It was already obvious. So everything they suffered, he bore it because he is the Christ. They suffered as Christs, but he is the Christ. See, that's why when Peter said, "Thou art the Christ." You are not Christ. We have seen Christs whose stories and narratives were pointers. So now you are the Christ that all those Christs exemplify. You are the Christ. Jesus said, "Blessed are thou. Flesh and blood has not revealed this to you, but my Father which is in heaven." So the way the world was not worthy of them, the resistance they gave them, Jesus' own was double. He was the embodiment of all the Christ. So we read his story in their stories. We read the story of Christ in their stories. So he is the redeeming prophet and he is the Joshua Moses. Jesus is the Joshua Moses. He is the Melchizedek, the king and the priest. He is the shepherd king. He is the shepherd servant. He is a shepherd king. He is a shepherd servant. So in the codified language, when you say Christ, it opens up a lot of narratives. It's not a proper name. In the codified language, when you say Christ, it opens up a lot of narratives. It's not a proper name because there are different Christs in scriptures. But then there is now the Christ. Question, why is he the Christ? He is the one they were all hoping on. So he is the Christ according to the scriptures. So we will read his story in their stories. So when he says he bore our sins, go and read the scriptures. Go and check, beginning at Moses and all the truth. He expounded unto them in all the scriptures the things of Abel concerning himself. He didn't get that. He expounded unto them in all the scriptures the things of Abel concerning himself. The things of Noah concerning himself. The things of Abraham concerning himself. So we read those things in their stories. Now he is the Christ. He is the promise given to the anointed ones. So in Matthew 17 verse 5, there is a singular statement there that is codified. Give me Matthew 17, 5, PJ.
1: While he yet spake, behold, a bright cloud overshadowed them, and behold, a voice out of the cloud which said, "This is my beloved son in whom I am well pleased. Hear ye him."
0: That singular statement is codified. My beloved son. That is Abraham. The moment you heard, "This is my beloved son," you go back to Genesis to Malachi. Where do we find my beloved son? Abraham. So the codified language here will find full details in Abraham. That is Abraham when he took Isaac to Mount Moriah. Give me Genesis 22 verse 2. Pay attention. Genesis 22 verse 2.
1: And he said, "Take now thy son, thine only son, Isaac."
0: Thine only son. "This is my beloved son. For God so loved the world that he gave his only begotten son. Thine only son whom thou lovest." This is not Isaac in any way.

0: Because Isaac was not the only son of Abraham. So using only son here is a narrative that is not Isaac. Isaiah 42 verse 1 calls him my servant in whom I am well pleased. Talking of Christ. So when you hear ye him. Who is he talking about? That prophet. Whom the Lord God shall raise up of your fathers like unto me. Him shall you hear. Are we together? Are we on the same page? Just think, it will open up. So he's a servant prophet. What are his words? The words of this servant prophet, he will speak to the dry bones. He will speak to the dry bones. And breathe into the bones. What's the breath? The spirit. And the spirit is what? Life. So he will breathe into the bones. What will he breathe into the bones? Life. What is life? Spirit. The spirit will now come into them. The word nefesh, which means to blow into. And we took time to deal with that yesterday. Is the Hebrew word of the word emphasau in John 20, 22. So by teaching he is that prophet, he is different from all other prophets. Why is he different from all other prophets? Because he is the one to hear. Why is he the one to hear? Because thou hast the words of eternal life. To whom shall we go? Thou have the words of eternal life. His words are the words of eternal life. You search the scriptures, for in them you think you have eternal life. They are they which testify of me. But you will not come to me that you may have life. Christ is found in their stories, and he is found in their promises, the promises that were made. So when Ezekiel was told to prophesy, it means speak my words to the dry bones and they will live. Just like Genesis 2:7, and he breathed into them and they became another speaking spirit. So what do we have? Ezekiel 36:25, PJ.
1: Then will I sprinkle clean water upon you, and you shall be clean. From all your filthiness and from all your idols will I cleanse you.
0: Next verse.
1: A new heart also will I give you, and a new spirit will I put within you. And I will take away the stony heart out of your flesh, and I will give you an heart of flesh.
0: Next verse.
1: And I will put my spirit within you, and cause you to walk in my statutes, and you shall keep my judgments and do them.
0: So Ezekiel says, I will put a new spirit, I will take away the stony heart. I will cause you to walk in my statutes. I will give you my spirit. How is God going to do that? How is God going to take away the stony heart? How is God going to put a new spirit within you? How is God going to cause you to walk? How is God going to wash you with clean water? Ezekiel 36. Then he gives you the answer in Ezekiel 37. Ezekiel 37 verse 3. Read for me, PJ.
1: And he said unto me, Son of man, can these bones live? And I answered, O Lord God, thou knowest.
0: Next verse.
1: Again he said unto me, prophesy upon these bones. And
0: prophesy. So how is God going to put his spirit within man? By prophecy. What is prophecy? The preaching of the gospel. The preaching of the gospel. Was it Ezekiel that was the preacher? No. Who was the preacher? Jesus Christ. So Jesus is now that prophet who will prophesy and life will enter. Is life the spirit? Yes. So on the way to Emmaus and the 40 days of teaching, he gave them the word of eternal life. How do we know that he gave them the word of eternal life? Because he rose from the dead. And the moment a corn of wheat falls into the ground and dies, it now brings forth fruit. So both ye that sanctified and they that are sanctified are all of one. For which cause he's not ashamed to call us brethren. Glory to God. Do I have Jesus' brothers in this house? Glory to God. Tell a neighbor, neighbor, I can see clearly the kind of codified language that was used to bring them to a place where their understanding was now opened and they understood the scriptures. Amen. Father, we thank you for your word. Revelation knowledge is growing big in our hearts. Scriptures are coming alive. Your word is opening up to us. And thank you that an army of men and women are being equipped all over the nations of the earth who will manifest the days of Jesus, who will manifest the kingdom of God and demonstrate the will of God on the earth. I pray for everybody under the sound of my voice, you are kept by the power of God. These signs follow you as you preach the gospel, the Lord walking with you, confirming his word with signs and wonders. You heal the sick. You cast out devils. You speak with new tongues. In the name of Jesus, I decree that everyone under the sound of my voice, you are delivered from wicked and unreasonable men. You excel in the pursuit of God's purpose for your life. Distraction is far from your home. Distraction is far from your family. In the name of Jesus. Father, we give you praise for answered prayer. In Jesus' name we pray, and every believer says that amen on a note of finality. Give the Lord a greater celebration. Glory!
2: Oh my goodness, the word of God is life. The Bible tells us the entrance of God's word giveth light, and it giveth understanding to the simple. As you keep listening, the light of God's word rises out of the rightly divided word of truth, illuminates your mind, illuminates your heart, and brings you face to face with your realities in Christ Jesus. In Ephesians chapter 3, verse 3, Brother Paul, speaking about the mystery, the Old Testament, he said, whereby when you read, you may understand my knowledge in the mystery of Christ. So there is a knowledge in the mystery of Christ. The word mystery is the word mysterion in the Greek. It means that which is concealed. And then he says, how that by revelation, the word revelation is the word apocalypsis. It means that which is revealed. So the revelation of the scriptures unveils the mysteries. Revelation is the New Testament. Mystery is the Old Testament. But it will take reading and learning to come to a place of full understanding, precise and accurate knowledge. Brother Daniel will say, I understood by books. So there's a place of books in equipping you soundly with the message of Christ. Brother Paul writes to Timothy, he says to Timothy, till I come, give attendance to reading. Jesus speaking to those Jews says, you do err because you know not the scriptures, nor the power of God. Oftentimes Jesus will say to the Jews, have you not read, is the word anagnosko in the Greek. It means, are you reading and not paying attention? I want to quickly recommend for you a plethora of books I have written. They are written with an intent to bring you doctrinal clarity, answer your questions doctrinally, and bring you to a place of accurate understanding, a precise knowledge of Christ and you in Christ. I want you to order for those books today. The number and the list of books available will be read to you right now. And if you call today, we'll be glad to make sure you get a copy or more copies of the books so you can enrich your spiritual life and enrich your walk with God and build a quality relationship with Jesus Christ, where you're also able to teach others the same truths you have learned to liberate them and bring them to the fullness of God. Glory to God.
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14: During the Korean War, Communist North Korea, the communist forces have overran a number of villages in South Korea. One of those villages that they overran, they, as always, have a policy of gathering all the community leaders first, and they kill them first. But in one particular village, among those leaders, there was a Christian man who ran an orphanage in that village. And when the communist commandant, the officer, learned that this Christian man ran an orphanage, he decided to spare his life. But in order to instill fear, he forced that man, that Christian man, to watch him, the communist, kill his son, the Christian man's son, who was 19 years old, in cold blood. At the end of the Korean War, the communist officer was captured and tried for crimes, atrocities that he has committed. And he was tried before a United Nations tribunal. He was convicted, and just before a sentence was imposed on him, the very man who was the head of that Christian orphanage went in front of the tribunal and pleaded with him to spare this man's life, the man who killed his son. He said, "Give him to me, and I'll train him." And sure enough, the tribunal released the prisoner to the custody of the orphanage director. And true to his word, the Christian man trained him, shared Christ with him. Then he discipled him. That communist officer later on went on to be one of South Korea's most prominent pastors. If you are anything like me, when you hear these stories or read about them, and you're bound to ask a question. Could I have done that? It's a great question to ponder. Could I have loved that man who killed my son? Thankfully and mercifully, I don't have to answer the question. I think all of us know how easy it is to love the beautiful people, to love the lovable people, to love the influential people, to love those who serve our purpose. Non-believers do all that, and some will even do better than the believers. That does not require supernatural power. That does not require the transforming faith in Jesus Christ. That does not require a new nature in Christ. loving those who love us is not a big deal. One thing that we all must understand, however, as we look into this passage, is that this was a big problem in first century church, the very first church. It was a big problem. I'm going to explain it to you. That's why you need to understand the Bible in context, historical and cultural. Although it was a first century problem, it has a 21st century application. Remember, this is the first church. It was planted in a Jewish culture. And in the Jewish culture, there were a certain group of people, a certain class of people who were manipulators or who were intimidators in the synagogues. And they demanded to be seated at certain places. And what's James trying to say to them is that this should not happen in the Church of Jesus Christ. Today, the problem is the same, although it has a different form. Today, many Christian leaders are so anxious to be accepted by secular society. So they say and do all sorts of things to be approved by society. They compromise their own convictions. They use double talk, use evasive language that does not stand for the truth. They use this, what I call double talk, in order to confuse people and not let people know exactly where they stand. And they express doubt about their own belief. Why? Oh, that the elite culture may accept them, so that the elite culture may approve of them, so that the elite culture may not call them narrow-minded, so that the elite culture may not call them prejudiced. And who in the world wants to be called narrow-minded or prejudiced these days? No one, right? So the enemy of Christ uses this very form of intimidation to silence believers from proclaiming the whole truth as it is in God's Word. Cause some church leaders to compromise what they know to be the truth, because they want to be accepted, so they will say things contrary to the truth. Nowadays, that's the equivalence of what was happening in the first century that James was trying to warn the people against. Now, there are many people misunderstand this passage, and they think that James basically is closing the door on the rich. That is not what he's doing here at all. You got to understand it in context. Today, the power hungry, those who are self-seekers, those who are manipulators, those who are always seeking a place of honor, they come from all sorts of economic backgrounds. They're not necessarily the rich. Jesus would never allow the Pharisees to manipulate him and to intimidate him. And they tried. Read the Gospels. How many times they try to put false guilt on him, and they try to make him feel bad about this and bad about this. He would never allow them. And when they come to trick him and ask him a question, and they say, "What about?" He said, "Let me ask you a question." And he said, we're not going to answer. He said, "Well, I'm not going to answer you." He would never allow himself to be intimidated by those miserable Pharisees who demanded attention, who demanded respect. So much so that they said to him in Matthew 22, here's what they said to Jesus, "You are not swayed by men because you pay no attention to who they are." And I say amen belongs here. James was trying to ensure that the first century church would not fall in the trap of Phariseeism from which they came. Back then, most of the new Christians were coming into the church, particularly in Jerusalem and many other parts. They came from that environment of being intimidated by that class of people. Those Pharisees were distinguished themselves by the clothes they wear, and by the rings they have on their fingers. And they wore rings on every finger. As a matter of fact, they wore more than one ring in each finger except the middle one. And some who could not afford these rings, they would go out and they rent or hire rings for the town so that they can walk in here and everybody's looking at them and says, "Ooh, he's got rings." And that is why often in the early church, in their zeal not to fall into that Jewish practice of showing favoritism, they insisted that the slaves and the master sit together in the same place. And sometimes the masters received the sacraments from slaves who were serving. Which reminds me of an incident that took place after the Civil War when the great General Robert E. Lee returned home to Virginia to his Anglican church to worship. And in the classic small Anglican churches, you know, people would come for communion, they would kneel. The great general came and he knelt to receive communion, and a slave, freed slave, just came and knelt next to him. And an usher came in and he was trying to get him to move away from General Lee, and General Lee grabbed the slave by the arm and he motioned the usher. He said, "Get away. He is my brother." As a matter of fact, some people think that although the Christmas carol that we often sing, "O Holy Night," was written 10 years before the Civil War, that the line that was added after this incident, "For the slave is my brother." James is making the point so clearly here. When you love the unlovable, you are fulfilling the royal law. What is that royal law? You love the Lord your God with all your heart, mind, and soul, strength. And you love your neighbor as yourself. That's what James is saying, the royal law. Why does he call it the royal law? Verses 8 to 11. Why is it called the royal law? Have you thought about that? There are several reasons why it's called royal law. It's called the royal law because it's supreme excellence. It is called the royal law because in Deuteronomy 6:5, the King of Kings gave that law. And then in John 13, it was repeated and confirmed to the disciples by the Lord of all lords, God the Son. And then in Romans 5:5, he tells us that the Holy Spirit poured his love into our heart to enable us that we may keep this law. Without his power, we can't. But there's another reason why it's called the royal law. It's because it is the king of all laws. It's the king of the Ten Commandments. Think with me for a moment here, okay? If you love God, you're not going to break the first five commandments. You're not going to have another God beside him and so forth. If you love your neighbor, you're not going to break the last five commandments, 6 to 10. You're not going to covet what they have. You're going to rejoice when God blesses them. That's why it is the royal law. The main reason why this is called the royal law is because when you and I obey it, we become kings. Become kings. When you exercise it, you become a royalty. Why? Just think with me. What does hatred do to you when you hate somebody? What does it do to you? Makes you a slave to the person you hate. You become a slave. You say, "How can I become a slave?" Listen, well, just think again. In your enslavement to the person you hate, you exert a lot of emotional energy. It dominates your thinking. It saps your emotional energy. It often actually causes physical pain. I have some doctors here in this church who have told me that sometimes can't diagnose a person who just have pain, but they can't even figure it out. There's nothing wrong with them physically. That's what causes physical pain. Even physical illness comes from hatred. It causes all sorts of illnesses. What does the person who is the object of your hate make you to be? A slave to that person. And that is why love liberates you from that slavery. Love gives you power over such slavery. Love instills control over your emotions. Love makes you a king or a queen. Love makes you reign supreme as a monarch over your emotions. How does this relate to being respected of persons and being intimidated by someone and being worried all the time whether you really are offending anybody or not? You'll never be candid. You'll never be honest if this is something that consumes you all the time. If you show partiality, you'll never be yourself. Someone would say, Michael, my friend, I really wish that I could love unconditionally. I really wish that I could love like Jesus, but you just don't understand, Michael. I'm married to a jerk. Michael, you don't understand. You don't know my in-laws. Michael, you don't understand. I have a beast of a boss. Michael, you don't understand. I have a dreadful neighbor. You don't understand. I have a miserable coworker. Maybe I don't understand. Might I don't understand what you're going through. But I lived long enough to experience a few things myself. But I go back to Romans 5:5. God has poured out His love into our hearts by the Holy Spirit, who has been given to us. And that is why this is the fourth evidence of real faith. One of the things they can start practicing, not just for a day or two, but practice on a regular basis, is pray for that person who has hurt you deeply. Just try it. Do it for several weeks and see what happens. You'll be amazed. No, I'm not recommending that you would pray this prayer. I know the temptation. Lord God, I pray for this person. And if there's lightning in heaven that can hit him or her, feel free to do it. Now, I know the temptation of praying for this. That kind of prayer will not set you free. Because hate is like an acid. An acid corrodes the vessel in which it's stored, as well as the object on whom it's poured. And that is why the last message, the previous passage in James, he talks about anger, then he moves on to talk about hate. Do you know why? Because hatred is just a settled anger. It's settled in you. Let me give you two helpful suggestions that may set some of you free. Loving the person does not mean that you have to get chummy with that person. Loving that person does not mean that you have to go on a vacation with that person. Not at all. But it means that you have removed and continue to remove from your heart that corroding acid of hatred. The second thing I want to tell you is this. This kind of love that the scripture talks about, that makes you king over your emotions that you can experience, it doesn't mean that all of a sudden you're going to have a warm and fuzzy feeling toward that person. That's why a lot of people confuse things. You cannot manufacture fuzzy feeling toward someone who repeatedly hurt you. The royal law of love that makes you king, that sets you free, means that you don't necessarily try to put on a fake smile every time you see that person. The love of which the Bible talks about, that Christian love, has nothing to do with emotions and feelings. It has to do with the will. The will. Your will. Did you know that the word agape, the Greek word, did not exist before Christ? It's a uniquely Christian word. The Greeks had philo and eros and all the other words for love, but agape did not exist. It's a uniquely Christian word. They came into the vocabulary in the Greek language after Christ died on a cross and rose again. It is a uniquely Christian love. And it is always action, not just feelings. Verse 13. We show mercy, why? Because He has shown us mercy. Let me share with you an experience. When God began to work in my life in that area, he began to teach me that every time a person that I know, a person try to hurt me or cause me pain or whatever, I begin to pray, Lord, give me an opportunity to show mercy to that person, to show kindness to this person. And in those 40 years, at least twice, God answered that prayer completely. One person literally tried to destroy my future. And then I prayed, Lord, give me an opportunity. And God gave me an opportunity to do something of great kindness to that person. And God will do that. He will answer that prayer. And you know what? That's going to do more for your healing and set you free than anything in the world. I was thinking about this, and I remembered a true story that an Armenian friend of mine told me years ago. And it comes from the days when the Turks were massacring the Armenian people. Hundreds of thousands, maybe even in the million. During those terrible atrocities, there was a young woman and her brother who were pursued by, down the street, by an armed Turkish soldier. And when he finally cornered them, the armed Turkish man killed the brother, but let the sister live. But not before letting her watch as he killed her brother. Later, she worked in the hospital as a military nurse. And one day, that same soldier who killed her brother showed up on a stretcher, critically wounded. And the slightest inattention on the part of this nurse, that soldier would have died. And you can imagine the struggle. I know if you were there, I know if I'm there, I would go through the same struggle. The struggle within her, the flesh was saying, vengeance, vengeance, vengeance. And then the Holy Spirit was saying, mercy, mercy, mercy. And finally, she yielded to the Holy Spirit, and she nursed that man back to life. The soldier who had recognized her asked her the question, why did you not let me die? She said, Jesus loved me while I was a sinner, and I'm trying to emulate my Jesus. This man said, I want to embrace your Jesus. Some people, different people from different parts of the world who have lived those experiences. Some of them have experienced a father want to shoot his son and tried twice and missed. But he kept on loving his father, and a few years later the father said, tell me about your faith. This story, beloved, is repeated many, many times every day around the world. Here's a question. Can you trust the Holy Spirit to empower you to love the unlovable? Can you? I know the Holy Spirit is ready and willing. Are you? Shall we pray? Father, your word says that it does not return to you void. You have spoken to me. You have spoken to all of us. And Father, we pray, we confess to you that without the power of that Holy Spirit who dwells in us, we cannot do it. It's an impossibility. But you have done it many, many times throughout life with your children. And you can do it again. Will you today set many people here free? I pray this in Jesus' name. Amen.
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17: This is Albert Moeller for townhall.com. Both chambers of the New York State Legislature have passed legislation replacing the words mother and father with gestating parent and non-gestating parent. C.S. Lewis famously decried what he called verbicide, or more technically, the murder of a word. We can only imagine what he would think of with this development in New York. As the editorial board of the Wall Street Journal notes, the effort is part of legislation intended to, quote, purge gendered language from state family law, end quote. Just ponder that for a moment. The natural family is predicated upon the fundamental truth that God made human beings male and female, assigned marriage as the union of one man and one woman who would also be fruitful and multiply. Hence, it's easy. The male parent is the father, and the female parent is the mother. This pattern has been assumed and unconfused throughout most of human history. Until now, in New York. The goal of this insanity is nothing less than the collapse of truth, creation order, marriage, morality, and civilization itself. That's all.
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25: Pastor Frank Mwebesa, all the way from Uganda. I came here, went to school. After finishing school, as I was getting ready to go to work, the Lord said, now go and raise altars of prayer. From 2006, the Lord said, raise altars of prayer to bring forth revival in New England. Because when I came in this place, they used to call this place the cemetery of the gospel. Coming from Uganda, I knew what prayer could do. Though initially, it wasn't my place until the Lord said, go. So from there, fast forward, I was a single man. Now I'm a married man.
24: Yes.
25: And then the Lord guided me to start a ministry, His Voice Church, out in Woburn, Massachusetts. And then after that, the Lord brought me back and said, please start organizing Revive New England conferences.
24: Yes.
25: And we've been doing this for the last 4 years, to the glory of God.
24: And you have been very consistent.
25: By God's grace.
24: No matter what you do, the focus is always on prayer, calling people to pray.
25: By God's grace, yes.
24: And you're called to America was very similar to mine. The words that I heard were, go and help prepare the way of the Lord for Come Revival. And so I serve you in what you do. What I do here in Boston is to serve pastors, and particularly those whose focus is revival. And one of the things that is happening now, and we are believing that this is the thing that is going to see a wave of revival, your plan that we want to talk about today, or God's plan, is America Reset 2026. Talk with us about this.
25: So we do altars. We crisscrossed. We went from every state to every in New England, raising altars of prayer because the Lord instructed me that way. And afterwards, of course, then they revived New England. So last year, around March, in the visions of the night, the Lord spoke to me, gave me two instructions. One was specifically for our church, and one was for Reset America. And the Lord spoke to me and said, next year, 2026, it shall be 250 years of America. Call fathers and call sons. Call mothers and call daughters. The ancient oil and the new oil on the same altar. When they all come on the same altar, there shall be a reconciliation and America shall be reset. Okay. It was very specific. And then, of course, the Lord followed up with instructions how I have to get this done. And so we are preparing to lead up to 250 years on July 4th, but the Lord instructed me that we started out with prayer.
24: Share the strategy that the Lord has given you.
25: Yes.
24: Three-pronged strategy.
25: Yes. The strategies, we are going to be in 7 days of nonstop prayer. I counted 168 hours of prayer. His Voice Church is going to be hosting this prayer session for 7 days, nonstop prayer, day and night. Every single time you log on, you come to the church, or you log on to Zoom meetings that we're going to be singing out, you're going to find people praying. And then after the 7 days of non-stop prayer, we are going to come to a Lion of Judah down here in Boston. And at the Lion of Judah, we shall have a conference. Remember, bring fathers and sons, mothers and daughters, ancient oil and new oil. And the Lord instructed me, every single night, we shall have a father speak and a son speak. The night that the mother will speak, a daughter will speak. That's the pattern. throughout the 6 days we are going to be at the Congregation Lion of Judah in Boston. And all this is going to be leading up to July 4th. July 4th, glory to God. July 4th, we are going to be at the Boston City Hall Plaza. We have called it a festival by God, a festival of prayer, of worship, praise, and the word, and declaration into the next 250 years of America.
24: June 21st to 27th at 7 o'clock every night. It is at 26 Tower Office Park in Woburn. Then at Lion of Judah, 20 Reed Street in Boston, is going to be June 28th to July 3rd, 5 o'clock every day, June 28th to July 3rd. July 4th, you don't want to miss July 4th. Plan your day, July 4th, for Boston City Hall Plaza from 2 until 8 p.m., a day of festival, prayer, praise, and the word. And some of the speakers that are going to be there are
25: Apostle Chuck Pierce, Apostle Grace Lubega, Dr. Big Pond, Apostle Eddie Citroneri, our own in this area, Pastor Paul Jerry, Apostle Gabriel Beam, all the way from Connecticut, Pastor Josiah Armstrong from New Hampshire, Dr. James Dallas, March for Jesus, is going to be there. Evangelist Barbara, wow, this one has been cross-crossing, evangelizing all over America, 50 states mandate, praise God. Pastor Sam Botang, Dr. Elijah Kim, Jonathan Frisden, 10 Days of Prayer, Pastor Catherine Vanna, Aya Severado, all the way from Texas, Pastor Sue Salmon, CS Prayer in Vermont, she's going to be there, Dr. Maki from Texas, Reverend Tana from Virginia, Apostle Najim, Pastor Zenzo Matoga, and our host at the Lion of Judah, Pastor Samuel Acevedo. And we have some big surprises for you.
24: I want to encourage you, listeners, don't miss this time of reset for America. 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The Holy Spirit does. 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Be part of what God is doing.
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1: Well, thank you, Basil, for having us back.
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1: We're back.
24: And I refer to you as Pastor Ivan. And you are a pastor, but you're more than a pastor.
1: Yeah, I'm a pastor.
24: Share with our listeners a little bit about yourself and what you do, the oversight that you give, and so on.
1: Well, in my reformation, I have been giving the responsibility as a superintendent, which gives me the opportunity to build churches and communities and also govern churches as well. But I tell people, I'm a prophet from my mother's womb. I was raised in the church, cutting my teeth on the altar, praying, understood church, and went astray. I took care of myself since I was 16 years of age. And the long and short of it is that I was at a place where I was dying, and the Lord revealed Himself to me in a real way. And I surrendered to the Lord. He got my attention, and there was still a little hesitancy there. But when He reveals Himself to you, He does it where you don't have any excuses.
24: Yes.
1: It's undeniable. Yeah.
24: And now you are coming back on the radio, and we want to talk about this quickly.
1: Yes, we're coming back. We are one church in two locations. We're in 415 Winthrop Street, Taunton, Mass. 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

0: changing communities one family at a time, socially, economically, and spiritually. And so we believe in building the lives of families. And that's what God has called us to do, whether we travel around the globe. There's things that God has given unto us to do. And so that's where we have settled ourselves there. And, we want to please God and build the lives of families, build the lives of families.
1: Yes.
0: And so when you come into Cathedral, you'll see miracles taking place. We just had a testimony just today on my way here to the radio station. I want to do justice by reading it myself. The pastor called me. He reports, he says, testimony report. He said, on May 9th at 11:52 a.m., Prophet and I spoke to have prayer for a young man in my program who was shot in the neck due to an altercation at a nightclub. The young man was in his vehicle and someone came out and shot him. The young man that was shot drove off and ran into a tree due to injuries. A young lady ran to put a sweater on his neck because the severity of the injury to prevent the blood loss of more blood. The young man was rushed to the hospital where he was immediately put into surgery and was in a coma. Prophet Cut spoke to the young man's spirit doing prayer and said that he would live. He instructed me to write down the date and time, which was May 9th at 11:52 a.m. Today is exactly 1 month later, and the young man is home after multiple surgeries, talking, walking, and able to hold his daughter. This is a testament of God's word spoken through us that will not return to us void. This is where God uses me all the time. And so, Basil, I have given myself in consecration to what God has called me to do, mm-hmm. not what I'm doing, mm-hmm. what God has called me to do.
2: 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And I realized that he wanted to say something to this young lady. And I held back, and he spoke to her. And within no more than 3 minutes, the young woman was praying and inviting Jesus into her life. Your life will change when you spend time around Pastor Ivan Cutts. 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
5: Hi, my name is James Sedaris, and I'm your Great Commission Messenger of the Week. And before I get going with this message, I want to invite you to a glorious open-air revival gathering that we have on August 29th. Take your diary out right now, or just take your phone, open your calendar app. I want you to mark August 29th right now in your app, because you are invited to an example, a great demonstration of the Great Commission. We're going to hold Boston's official March for Jesus on August 29th in the heart of the city of Boston at 2 p.m. We're meeting outside Boston City Hall. There's thousands of believers coming. We're expecting 5,000. I mean, what a sight that's going to be, huh? Just the streets filled with Christians, waving Jesus flags, marching with the high praises of God in their mouth, proclaiming his name over the city, declaring that he's Lord, being a public witness. And Jesus says, "Ye shall receive the Holy Ghost." You shall receive power, rather, after the Holy Ghost has come upon you. In Acts 1:8, then he says, "You shall be witnesses in Jerusalem, Judea, Samaria, the ends of the earth." Well, Boston is our hometown. It's our Jerusalem, so to speak. And so we start there. We start sharing the gospel there. This is going to be an amazing time. And we're going to march along to Tremont Street all the way to the bandstand. We're going to stay at the bandstand for 5 hours in worship, in proclamation, in baptizing people in water, in laying our hands and praying for the sick. And it's going to be glorious. We're going to be dancing. We're going to be giving testimonies. We're going to be leading people to the Lord. We're going to be making calls for salvation. And we're going to see miracles. We're going to see people set free from addictions. We're going to see lives transformed, because the gospel is the power of God unto salvation, my friend. And you're going to see a demonstration of it there. So go to reviveboston.org. That's reviveboston.org and sign up. Okay? Sign up right now. Go to that website and sign up to be a volunteer, to be involved in evangelism or baptizing people in water. I mean, how glorious is that? Last year, we saw 100 people get water baptized. The year before, we saw 200. I'm telling you, the gospel is real. People are hungry. They're thirsty for change, and they're going to come and get it. They're going to come and get that change. They're going to experience the Lord Jesus. They're going to encounter his presence in a powerful way, right in the heart of the city, in the open air. What a public witness. What glory will that be? So, pastors, Believers, join us. Every Christian is welcome. It don't matter what denomination or church you're from. That's an example of the Great Commission. Now, I want to just share a couple of things and read the scripture. In Matthew 4:19, Jesus says, I will make you fishers of men, not keepers of aquariums. You can't catch fish by throwing your net into a bathtub. You've got to throw it into open waters. What do I mean by that? I mean, too often we're just in a little bit of a bubble. We just, you know, everything we do is within a church setting. That's the bathtub. We worship in church. We talk about Jesus in church. But how about going into the open waters? How about going into the open spaces, into the market square, into your workplace, speaking with colleagues? How about marching on the streets? How about sharing the gospel in the streets and on the parks? Let's say like the Boston Common, or just really getting out there to where the people are, to where the crowds are, and sharing the love of Jesus. Okay, so that's something we got to do, and we got to do it every day in some way, shape or form. Let's say today it might be the person at the checkout at Market Basket. Tomorrow it could be your hairstylist. The day after it could be a family member. It could be your sibling or your unsaved mother or father. Share Jesus, share his name, share. And if you don't know what to share, share your testimony, share how you got saved. What sold you to give your life to Jesus? You know, people can argue with doctrine, but they can't argue with an experience, my friend. Share your testimony. It's one of the ways that you overcome the devil, right? So I want to share a little bit about how Jesus reached people with his message. So let's go to John chapter 4. I want to read the story about the woman at the well, and we can learn a thing or two from Jesus' example. And in verse 5, it says, Jesus went to a city of Samaria, and near the plot of ground that Jacob gave to his son Joseph. And Jacob's well was there, and Jesus, therefore being wearied from his journey, sat there by the well. Now, take stock of this. Jesus was weary. Jesus was tired. Come on, let's face it. There are times when we get tired. There is times when we don't even feel like sharing the gospel. So, hey, take heart, take courage here. Jesus was the same. He got tired. But look what it says here. Although he was tired, he saw a woman of Samaria come to draw water. Jesus said to her, give me a drink. For his disciples had gone away into the city to buy food. Then the woman of Samaria said to him, how is it that you, being a Jew, ask a drink from me, a Samaritan woman? For Jews have no dealings with Samaritans. Now, I just want to stop there. Jesus really stepped out of his comfort zone. Even though he was tired, okay, he still approached this woman. Now, during that time of antiquity, in the Jewish culture, it was unacceptable for a Jew to speak to a strange woman, number one. It was also unacceptable and unheard of for a Jew to speak to a Samaritan, because they were like, you know, there was conflict between these two groups. And so Jesus broke two boundaries. He really stepped out of his comfort zone, even though he didn't feel like it. And this calls us to share the gospel, even when we don't feel like it. You know what? That's the best time, because the Lord waxes strong in our weakness. God shows out his greatest strength in our greatest weakness. That's a great time to share the gospel. And so he started talking to her, and they struck up a conversation. And then Jesus said to her, if you knew the gift of God and who it was who says to you, give me a drink, you would have asked him and he would have given you living water. And so he's drawing closer to revealing who he was, that he has that living water, that, you know, he's the dispenser of the Holy Spirit, that he can quench this woman's thirst. He can fill that void in her heart. And the woman started debating with him. Oh, so are you greater than our father Jacob who gave us the well? And, you know, she started arguing with him. But you know what? Jesus did not get into debates. He didn't get into arguments. He stayed on track. He stayed on revealing who he was. And then he said to her, whoever drinks of the water that this water from this well will thirst again. But whoever drinks of the water that I shall give him will never thirst. But the water that I shall give him shall become in him a fountain of water springing up into everlasting life. So while she was trying to debate, Jesus didn't entertain that. He focused on himself. He focused on what he would give her. And that got her attention. Then she said in verse 15, sir, give me this water that I may not thirst, nor come here to draw again. Wow. You see, Jesus didn't entertain all the distractions. He didn't entertain debates or arguments. He stuck on point on showing her who he was, that he was the giver of this everlasting life. He's the way, the truth, and the life. And the woman was interested. The woman connected. The woman knew that she needed that void filled. She needed her well filled up. Her tank was empty. And here's Jesus saying, hey, I can fill it up. I can fill it up with joy. I can fill it up with peace. I can fill it up with what you've been looking for in all the wrong places, telling her that I'm that guy. So when you're sharing the gospel, stay on point about Jesus. Reveal who he is. Reveal that he's the Lord. He's the Savior. He's the King of Kings. He's the healer. He's a deliverer. He's the Son of God. He's the resurrection and the life. He's the way and the truth and the life. And nobody comes to God except through him. Stay on point with the person of Jesus. When Paul went to Corinthians, he said to them, I determined not to know anything among you. You know, he was determined not to talk about philosophy. He was determined not to entertain about discussions and debates on critical thinking or, you know, the latest current affairs. He says, I determined not to know anything except Jesus Christ and him crucified. And so when people ask you about politics or ask you questions about, is the Bible real? Hasn't it been changed over time? You know, you're going down a rabbit hole. You could spend a whole hour having these little theological debates. You don't have to go down that route. It's a distraction. Just stay on the person of Jesus. Tell them what the Bible says about Jesus and tell them what you've experienced in Jesus. Tell them that you've met this person, this man from Galilee, that he's your Savior, he's your deliverer. You've come to know him as the Son of God, that he's revealed himself to you, and you're a witness that he is who he says he is. You're a witness of that everlasting life. You're a witness that he's filled up your tank, and you now filled up with joy and peace and all the things that other people are looking for, he's given you. And that Jesus will do the same for them. You see, God is no respecter of persons. What he does for one man, he will do for another. What he did for you, he will do for them. And then offer to pray with them. Offer to invite them to give their lives to the Lord and taste and see that the Lord is good. And when you step out that way, the way that Jesus did, even when you're tired, get ready. You're going to win a soul.
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10: Some sicknesses come because of our emotions. The world likes to get us all emotional the wrong way. But fear and worry, continual fear and worry, will release hormone levels in your body that will damage your immunity system. It'll cause it to be ineffective, make it not as useful. And so if you've got continual fear or continual worry, you start to generate hormones based on those emotions. Those hormones can help you deal temporarily with a situation. But when it continually goes on, you overwhelm your own system. It's the same things that happens in warfare with people or people that are on strenuous duty for more than 2 weeks in a row. You got firefighters that fight under stress for more than 2 weeks in a row, they're going to have the post-traumatic stress syndrome. Okay, why? Because your hormones got ramped up. And your body's at a level injecting things into it that renders your immune system weak. And so now you become vulnerable to sickness. That's why the Lord says, cast all your cares on me. The devil wants us to worry so much that we're sick. The devil wants us to worry so much that we break down and become sick because our bodies can't handle it. But if I start to trust in God, we start to worry about things that are beyond our control. There's no way we can control it. It's got to be God. You have to give it to the Lord. And sometimes we'll take it to God, but we want to hold on to it while he fixes. We don't really give it to him. And God's saying, yeah, I'll fix it, but you got to release it so I can go over here and work on it. No, I want to hold on to it while you fix it. No, you got to let go and let God have it. You got to release it to him. Lord, I don't know how to fix it. I am concerned. But I'm giving it to you. So again, the Bible says, you know, again, fear and worry, it'll keep you from sleeping properly. If you don't sleep right, you're going to get sick. So the Bible says God has not given us the spirit of fear, but power, love, sound mind. What does that mean? That means when I start to get afraid, I got to remember that. What does that mean? That means the fear is not coming from God. The only reason I should have fear coming from God is if I'm not doing what God asked me to do. But if I'm doing what God asked me to do, fear is not going to come from God. Fear will not come from God. That's not His spirit. He's given us the power of love, sound mind. Right? Power, love, sound mind. When I'm fearing, when I'm afraid, it's not coming from God. It's coming from a demonic source, from my own emotions, my own way of looking at things. So this is why, again, why the Bible says, be careful for nothing, but take everything to God with thanksgiving and prayer. Take everything with prayer and supplication and thanksgiving to God. Take the problems to God. Take your problems to the Lord. Don't dictate to the Lord how it needs to work out. Take the problem to God. Again, Isaiah 9 and 6 says He's the Prince of Peace. I mean, if you're living for the Lord, the Bible says you're the apple of His eye. Precious in the sight of the Lord is the death of His saints. In other words, He cares about you. If you've committed to Him, He cares about you. That means He cares how you feel. He cares about what you need. He knows what you need. Amen. And so, if you know that He knows that, then you know. And the Bible says, no good thing will God withhold from us, right? So if I'm living for God and I start to get all afraid and all worried, I need to go pray. And I need to start to bring up scriptures that help me deal with fear. We find ourselves in a situation that is beyond our ability. We get afraid. But wait a minute, the Bible says, God says, I'll go before you. I'll march with you. I'll make a way for you. Amen, I'll lead you in the way. If I'm letting the Lord lead me, the Lord is my shepherd. I might see the shadow of death, but I don't have to see death. I can make it through the valley. Amen. Oh, I don't know how to do this or do that. Listen, God can help you do it. You just have to do what you can do and pray and let God do the rest. So we're talking about sickness. Some other sicknesses, they can be the result of anger and unforgiveness. So continual high anger releases hormones again into the body, which affects your immunity system. High anger is going to affect your blood pressure. It's going to stress your immune system and your body. And when we don't forgive, the Lord doesn't forgive us. And so if I've got anger against other people, and my anger might be legitimate. In other words, they really did me wrong. They intentionally did me wrong. They were my friend and they did me wrong. What happened to Jesus? Where did I get those wounds? In the house of my friend. Who betrayed me? It was thou, my friend, that we went to the temple together, Judas. Father, forgive them, for they know not what they do. Oh, they meant to kill him. They were envious against him. If Jesus can do that, we have to. And we get angry and we want to put a judgment on them. We want God to put a judgment on them. But you see, anger and unforgiveness, even for intentional wrongs, if that's carried on, will bring sickness on you. We must forgive. We must forgive. That doesn't mean you got to invite the enemy into your house. It doesn't mean that. But you release them. What's forgiveness? Lord, I'm forgiving them. I'm not asking you to do any kind of judgment or punishment. It's in your hands. You do what you want to do. And if you never punish them, I accept it. I accept it. Forgiveness is releasing our judgment and releasing God from having to judge them too. Amen. You just put it out and you let God be the God and let him decide righteously what needs to be done. Listen, even though somebody might really intentionally hurt us, God knows everything about them and the whole situation and what's going on. We don't always know. We think we know. We can render a judgment, but we are not God. God, give us understanding. Help us. So what are we talking about today? You can be healed today if you need it. You need healing in your body, you need healing in your mind and your emotions. God can do it. God could do it today. Amen. God is able to heal. He told the disciples, heal the sick. Are you the disciple? I am. God does the healing. All we do is pray and become a vessel. We become a conduit. Amen. We become something that God can use as a point of contact. Amen. It's not us. It's God using us, God moving through us or with us. Amen. But God said that healing is there. He said that believers would lay hands on the sick and they would recover. Amen. If you come with faith, if you come with faith knowing that the Lord loves you, amen, that he died to save you, that he wants the best for you, God will often heal. Amen. This altar is open if you need healing. Sometimes the healing we need is in our mind, in our emotions. Amen. Because our mind is sick. Because our emotions are sick. Our body is sick. Amen. And so sometimes we need to be healed emotionally in our spirit. Hallelujah. If you need something from God, would you believe God here today? Would you believe that Jesus really wants to heal you? Hallelujah. If you'll just come and ask God to heal you. Amen. If you'll just ask the Lord, believe him. Lord, have your way in me here today, Lord God. Oh, hallelujah. Hallelujah. Come on, come on. Hallelujah.
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13: With SRN News, I'm Keith Peters in Washington. The U.S. has lifted its blockade of Iran, and oil tankers began freely moving through the Strait of Hormuz after months of being unable to use the critical channel. It happened Thursday as the tentative agreement to end the war took effect. Meanwhile, Vice President J.D. Vance announced that he may postpone a trip to Switzerland that had been planned for Friday and included a ceremonial signing of the deal. Ukraine has hit a major Moscow oil refinery for the second time in a week, disrupting hundreds of flights at the capital's airports. Russian officials said Thursday that this is one of Ukraine's biggest drone attacks since Russia's invasion over 4 years ago. On Wall Street, the Dow by 72 points. The NASDAQ rose 496. The S&P advanced 80. 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
20: We are not of the night nor the darkness. 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For they that sleep, sleep in the night. They that are drunk in the night. But let us who are of the day be sober, put on the breastplate of faith and love, and for a helmet the hope of salvation. 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
18: Welcome to today's journey down the Calvary Road with Pastor Matthew Nadworny. The Calvary Road is the radio ministry of Great Rock Church, located on the North Shore of Boston in Danvers, Massachusetts. Today, Pastor Matt continues his series through the book of 1 Thessalonians with the final portion of a study in chapter 5 entitled, Wrath or Rescue. If you've ever wondered why the gospel is called the Good News, you won't wonder after today's portion of the message. The Thessalonians were dealing with intense persecution and confused because believers were dying. Where was the resurrection? Paul writes to clear up their confusion and to give them the hope that we have, that although we may have to endure trials, as believers in Christ, we are not appointed to God's wrath. So please join us now in chapter 5 of 1 Thessalonians as Pastor Matt wraps up this powerful study.
20: And Paul's telling these Thessalonian believers, hey, you don't have a need that I write unto you again. You know that the day of the Lord comes as a thief in the night, not to you, but to who? Look what it says. Verse 3, for when they say, not believers, when they say, those who won't come to Christ, when they say, peace and safety, then sudden destruction comes upon them, as travail upon a woman with child, and there shall be no escape. No escape. No one's going to get away with anything. I hope you know that. No one's going to get away with anything. If Jesus of Nazareth taught anything, he taught that there's going to be a day of reckoning. There's going to be that day. Now listen to me. No one gets away with anything. And this is what I believe. Listen, if you're a believer and you love Jesus, and most people that come to church are, but usually unbelievers straggling little by little, and we get you saved, we get you loving Jesus, we get you disciple. That's what we do here. Now listen, no one gets away with anything. If you're a believer, you're going to reap what you sow in this life. 1 Corinthians 11 talks about that. Galatians 5 talks about that. That's written to churches. Now, when I say you reap what you sow, then they go, oh, you did this, God's going to get you. You did this, God's going to get you. He's going to pay you back. He's going to whop you upside your head. No, just so you learn a lesson. Because he loves you, and in whom the Lord loves, he chastens. And the Bible says, if you're a parent, if you don't chasten your kids, you don't love them. Now listen to me. If you're a believer, you don't get away with nothing. So stop doing things his way now, or else you're going to get a little chastening. Because Jesus loves you. Just like Peter. Peter needed a little chastening. He needed a little sifting. But when he got a little chastening, listen. And when he got a little sifting, you know what else he got? A lot of repentance. And a lot of love for Jesus. Now listen to me, brothers and sisters. If you're an unbeliever, you might get away with stuff your whole life in this life. You might get away with it to the day you die. But when you stand before God, John said, I looked and I saw a great white throne, and him who sat upon it, on whose face the earth and the heaven fled away, and there was no place found for them. And I saw the dead, the small and the great, stand before God. The dead, not the living, those who believe in Jesus will never die. I saw the dead, the small and the great. What's that mean? The short and the tall? No. It means that the small, those people who just didn't want to have anything to do with God, but they lived an okay life, but they just don't want anything to do with God. I saw the small, but I saw the great, the God haters, the false prophets. I saw them stand before God, and the books were opened, emblematic of the mind of God, that he doesn't miss anything. And the dead were judged according to the things that were written in the books, and they were cast into the lake of fire. Listen, you get rescued. Unbelievers get wrath. You get rescued. Unbelievers get wrath. We shouldn't want that wrath. We shouldn't want that wrath. Even the martyrs in the book of Revelation, they wanted the wrath. But God said, no, no. No, no. I'm going to wait. I'm going to let more suffering come to my people so more people get saved. Because I don't want to bring wrath. I want to bring grace and rescue. That's what God wants. Listen. For when they say, peace and safety, sudden destruction will come upon them, as travail upon a woman with a child, they won't escape. But you, brethren, you're not in the dark. That day should overtake you as a thief. Not going to overtake you. Never overtake you. God knows his own. God knows his children. He can't deny himself. You don't get 1 ounce of wrath. You will never get wrath. You know why? Because Jesus took all your wrath on the cross. On the cross. He took all your wrath that you deserve. He took it. How much does God love you? He took it. All your wrath, he took it. And you know what you got in return for believing in Jesus? Now, this is unbelievable. Double transaction. He got all your wrath. He got all your sin. He got all your wrath. And you know what you got when you believed in Jesus? You got all his righteousness. All his righteousness. Unbelievable. Only God can come up with this stuff. People who read other holy books and they say, oh, I have my holy book, you have your holy book, I have my holy book, the Bible is another holy book. That's garbage. Throw it in the trash. Big trash. Listen, he got all your wrath, you got all his righteousness. Unbelievable. Just because you said, I believe and I love Jesus, I believe in Jesus. God said, okay, you're good. You're good. Look what he says. Brethren, you're not in the dark. That day should overtake you. You are all the children of light. And the children of the day. We are not of the night nor the darkness. So listen, therefore, let us not sleep as do others, but let us watch and be sober-minded. For they that sleep, sleep in the night. They that are drunk in the night. But let us who are of the day be sober. Put on the breastplate of faith and love. And for a helmet, the hope of salvation. God hath not appointed us to wrath, but to obtain salvation by our Lord Jesus Christ. Listen to me. And I'm not talking about vampires when I say this. We're daywalkers. All right? That means we have the light of Christ. We know God. We're of the day. We know Jesus. We know there's a new heaven and a new earth coming. We look for a new heaven and new earth wherein dwells righteousness, where we await those things. Though this body groans, what? We await the day for the resurrection. And when we see our Lord, that there's no more groaning. We are of the day. Everybody else is of the night. Everybody else is of the night. And God's camp, there's only two. There's only two parties, only two worldviews. There's the worldview of God and Jesus, and there's the worldview of Satan and the devil. That's it. There's only two worldviews. You either have your mind blinded by Satan, or you've been enlightened and you're of the light and of the day because the Holy Spirit helped you to know Jesus Christ. Listen to me. But look what he says. So let us snap out of it. Got me? Look what he says. Verse 6. Therefore, because we don't have to be afraid when Jesus comes. He's telling them to get to work. Therefore, we don't have to be afraid. We don't have to be scared. We're not of the night. That day is not going to overtake us. We love Jesus. You're of the light. You know God. You've been awakened to God. You know Jesus. They're of the night. So therefore, verse 6, let us not sleep as do others, but let us watch and be sober. Now, this is what can happen to Christians. This is what can happen to Christians. You can be of the light. You can be of the light, but you can sleepwalk. All right? You can be of the light, but you can certainly sleepwalk. Okay? You say, well, wait a minute. When you sleep in the night. That's what he said. When you sleep in the night. Those who are drunk, drunk in the night. Listen, it's imagery. For evil is dark, light is good. Got that? Evil, dark, light, good. All right? Now listen, we're not in the dark, but we can certainly sleepwalk. Certainly sleepwalk. Listen, I'm going to say this to you. I'm a nodder off for now that I'm almost 50. You know what that is? Sitting in the chair out there. The admins will be out there checking the kids in the school. They'll look over, pass the mats in the little seat over there in front of the fish tank doing this. Perfect day out. It's light out. Everybody's good. Everybody's all right. Right? And then it's weird. I wake up and like, how long was I sleeping for? People are like, I don't know, 3 minutes. Felt like an hour and 33 minutes. That's all I need to get a little refreshing. Spend an hour, 2.5 minutes out. How long was I sleeping for? They were like, I don't know, 2 minutes. I was like, really? Felt like an hour. Weird. Maybe some of you guys 50 and over know what I'm talking about. But now listen. So listen. Then my wife tells, that's because you eat too much sugar and you're on these sugar highs. And you're not, this is the sugar and the sugar bad, sugar evil. All right. Sugar tastes good though, I gotta say. Now listen. So listen. But I remember this. When I was a kid, when I was younger, when I would nod off of my little nappy, right? I napped for like an hour and a half when I was a kid, 5, 6, 7 years old. And when you wake up in the middle of the day from a nap, you remember that groggy feeling? You're like, what's happening? I don't get those groggy feelings anymore. I don't, because I'm older now, I nod off or I sleep 2 hours at night and I'm just never really shut down, I guess. I don't know. But when you're a kid, you run around, and then you get a full nap and you wake up like groggy. And it's almost like you're sleepwalking. You remember that? And you can't snap out of it. You can't snap out. I can remember when I was little, like 4 years old, being like literally sleepwalking in the middle of the day after a nap or still in the nap. I don't know. And my mother would be like, wake up, snap out of it, wake up. And I was like 3, 4 years old. I didn't know what was going on. It was the middle of the day. I had my nappy, right, with my little blankie and all that stuff. And I couldn't snap out of it. That's what Paul's telling the church. He goes, you're in the day. You're in the light. Snap out of it and stop acting like the dark. Live in the light of Christ.
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25: The Lord had the original plan for the family, and Pastor Greg Laurie says it's still the best plan, the one that works.
26: There's a new phrase you hear today, trad dad. That's basically a traditional father. They believe in discipline. They provide for their families. They protect their families. They lead their families spiritually. Some call this toxic masculinity. I call it godly leadership, and we need more of it.

0: We all have a father we can look up to. Even if the man we call dad was a disappointment or abusive or just less than loving, we have a Father in heaven who loves us. And today on A New Beginning, Pastor Greg Laurie points out, even if we never knew our earthly father, God is there for us. How does Pastor Greg know? From firsthand experience. Today, he brings us a powerful message called How to Be a Father When You Were Fatherless.
1: Interesting thing about Father's Day is it is the holiday where people spend the least amount of money. It's way behind Mother's Day. It's behind Valentine's Day. It's behind Halloween. So dads, that's why you maybe didn't even get a card today. And maybe you got a pair of socks or something like that. That's an unfortunate thing, because the reality is that fathers play such an important role in our culture right now. They really do. In fact, it's the absence of fathers that is the root of almost all of our societal ills. I could barrage you all day with stats to prove that, but here's just a few. A child born in a fatherless home is 68% more likely to use drugs or alcohol. 85% of all youths sitting in prison are from fatherless homes. 63% of teens who attempt suicide, again, from fatherless homes. Fatherless sons are 300% more likely to become incarcerated. Fatherless daughters who marry have a 92% higher divorce rate, and fatherless sons are 35% more likely to experience marital failure. Fatherless daughters are 111% more likely to have children as teenagers and 164% more likely to have an out-of-wedlock birth. We desperately need fathers doing what God has called them to do. The Bible says, a child that is left to himself is a grief to his mother. And by that, the Bible is saying, when you don't parent a child and establish the parameters and the absolutes and the values that they so desperately need, they're going to bring shame to you later in life. I feel like right now we're looking at a generation of unparented children that desperately need dads in their life. They've been left to social media or their peers, or in some cases on the campuses, liberal professors that fill their heads with Marxist and anti-Christian and anti-Semitic propaganda, and then we see the results. In many ways, fathers are the unsung heroes in our nation today. Billy Graham said, and I quote, "A good father is one of the most unsung, unpraised, unnoticed, and yet one of the most valuable assets in our society," end quote. That is very true. So thank God for every godly father out there. And you know, this isn't just true among humanity. Believe it or not, it's also true in the animal kingdom. I read an interesting account in James Merritt's book about fathering, where he pointed out in Kruger National Park, and that's in South Africa, there were orphaned young elephants who were relocated without older bulls, or father elephants, if you will, and they began attacking rhinos and killing them. So they relocated some older bull elephants, put them in the park, and everything sorted itself out. And one expert actually concluded, even in the animal world, the presence of father figures is essential to civil behavior, discipline, and relational decorum with others, end quote. Now, there's a new phrase you hear today, trad dad. That's basically a traditional father. These are like the old school dads. They tell lame dad jokes. You know, that's an essential, right? They like to grill. They believe in responsibility. They believe in discipline. They provide for their families. They protect their families. They lead the way for their families spiritually. Some call this toxic masculinity. I call it godly leadership, and we need more of it. One person put it this way, being a trad dad does not mean you're stuck in the past. It means you're standing firm in the chaos, end quote. And that's what we need, more men to stand firm in the chaos. Now, Some of you may have had a trad dad, and then others may have had a passive dad. I'll call him a sad dad, in contrast to a trad dad. They're in the home, but they're not leading it. They're friendly, but they're not firm. They're agreeable, but they're not godly in direction. Here's a little newsflash. Your children don't need another buddy. They need a father, okay? A father. And yes, you're going to say those father cliches. When I was a boy, or, you need to be responsible. You need to be a good, strong leader. Yeah, let me contrast trad dads and sad dads, or passive fathers and godly fathers. Passive fathers avoid conflict. Godly fathers resolve it. Passive dads go with the flow. Godly fathers lead with conviction. Passive fathers want to be liked. Godly fathers want to be respected. Passive fathers ignore problems. Godly dads tackle problems head on. Passive dads follow culture. Godly dads follow Christ. Now, in my case, I didn't have a dad at all. You know my story. My mom was married and divorced 7 times. And I never had a father growing up. And in fact, the guy that I thought was my father, I found out when I was around 23 or 24, he was not my father. So his name was on my birth certificate. Found out in reality, I was the result of a one-night stand. My mom had a fling in Long Beach, and she got pregnant and got this other guy to put his name on the birth certificate and so forth. Now, I know what some of you are thinking. What kind of a messed up Father's Day message is this? I came here to be encouraged, maybe some tips on grilling. And you're giving us this sob story. Well, I hope it will be a hopeful message, because here's what I really want to say. Even if you've been dealt a hand like this in life, God can step in and change the story. That's my message. Don't think this only applies to dads. It's really applying to mentors, father figures, and stepdads. Thank God for stepdads, right? Thank God. Who in many cases step in when the biological father stepped out.
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4: 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That then trickled down to my husband and finally reached me. At that time, I was part of a religious group that I thought was teaching the truth, but found out the real truth by listening to you teach the Bible and then my own study in God's Word. I now know Jesus personally and feel led to share the truth of Jesus with them also. Thank you.
3: How have these studies in God's Word touched your life? 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Call 1-866-871-1144. That's 866-871-1144.
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1: Here's my first point if you're taking notes. Number one, you're not defined by your past. You're not defined by your past.

potentially become an alcoholic. If you come from a divorced home, chances are higher that you too could end up getting a divorce. That's true. That's an undeniable fact. But listen to this. God can break the cycle of sin in your family. Doesn't matter. I already told you my mom was married and divorced 7 times. I've been married over 52 years, okay? So, and I don't drink. And that's never been a problem for me. So this is something that can happen in your life. Don't use that as an excuse for repeating bad behavior. God can change the story. God can step in. You think of David, who was the son of Jesse. And Jesse had 7 other sons. And the prophet Samuel shows up one day to anoint the next king of Israel. And he said, bring out your sons, Jesse. And Jesse trotted them out, and they were fine-looking, strapping young men. And most notable was one named Eliab that was a little taller than the others. And as the prophet walked down the line and looked at these sons, the Lord said, this is not the one. This is not the one. This is not the one. So Samuel finally says, Jesse, do you have any more sons? Yeah, I have one other. He's out in the field. He watches the sheep. His name is David. Well, bring him in. In comes David, bounding with youthful energy, and the Lord showed Samuel, that's the one. So David was in many ways neglected by his father. In fact, David wrote in one of his Psalms, when my father and mother forsake me, the Lord will take me up. So here's the thing. God says he will be a father to the fatherless. God can be the father you never had. And that's very important. You may not have had an earthly father, or you may not have had a good earthly father, but you do have a father in heaven who loves you. A father in heaven who thinks about you constantly. A father in heaven that is looking out for your ultimate good. A father in heaven who has always been there. Number 2, even if you did not have a father, you can be a good father. Even if you did not have a father, you can be a good father. Now, when Christopher was born, my first son, I realized that I knew absolutely nothing about fathering. I had no role model. I had no point of reference. But I did the best I could do. I talked to other dads. I read books on fathering. I wanted to give him, in many ways, a childhood I never had. I think I spoiled him. For sure. I agree with the statement of James Dobson when he said, every parent owes their first child an apology. And I think, you know, there's some truth to that. But I wanted him to have a wonderful childhood. Bringing me to point number 3, children are on loan to us for a short time. I mentioned Christopher. He went to be with the Lord 16 years ago. And that makes Father's Day a difficult day for me because I miss my son. But it's just a reminder, they're with us a short time. We think they're always going to be there. But they are there, but we want them to grow up and move out and start their own families. You don't want your kids living with you in their 40s, okay? So our job is to help them mature, become responsible, and go live their own lives. But what Psalm 127 says, children are a heritage from the Lord, the fruit of the womb, a reward. And the word heritage means a gift. Our children are not ours to mold, but to unfold. They belong to God. And our job is to raise them up in the way that they should go. Sometimes you'll hear parents saying, we haven't had any problems with our kids. Our kids are wonderful and they respect us and they do what we tell them to do. They're the best kids ever and they're giving advice to other parents. Okay, how old are your kids? Oh, 2 and 3. Shut up. I don't know. Talk to me after you've survived the teen years. And they're young adults. And then maybe you can talk to us a little bit about parenting. But I think we as parents, especially as fathers, should live in such a way where our child will want to emulate us. Proverbs 30 verse 7 says, a righteous man walks in his integrity. His children are blessed after him. Paul said in 1 Corinthians 11, follow my example as I follow the example of God. So we should say, follow my example. Watch the way that I live. Now, you're going to make mistakes as a father and as a mother. But you tell the

children follow the way that I live. Because dads, I don't want to lay too much pressure on you, but you're a living link to God. In many ways, the early ideas a child will form about God will be based on their relationship with you, their father. I've told you the story before of a little boy that was scared going to bed, and he yelled out, "Daddy, Daddy, I'm scared of the dark." And the father said, "Now, son, God is with you. Don't be worried." "No, Daddy, Daddy, come in here right now." "No, son, I don't need to come in there. You're okay. God is with you." And the little boy said, "But right now I need someone with skin on." A father is God with skin on. I'm not saying you're God, but I'm saying you're a representative of God. So live in that way.

0: great encouragement today from Pastor Greg Laurie from his message called How to Be a Father When You Were Fatherless. And there's more to come here on A New Beginning. But you know, as we talk about being a father and having a father, it's an important time to ask you if you have a relationship with your Heavenly Father. Have you ever come to Him and asked Him to forgive your sins so you can join Him in heaven when this life is over? Pastor Greg, what would you say to the person listening who's not sure if they've ever come to the Lord and asked Him to be their Savior?
1: Yes, I think they need to make this commitment to Christ. Here's what the Bible says. Whoever will call upon the name of the Lord will be saved. So you need to reach out to God. Not just think about it. Not just say, one of these days I would like to. Just do it. In fact, you can do it right now. You say, well, how do I call out to the name of the Lord? You do it through prayer. God is just a prayer away. How about if I lead you in a prayer? And you could pray this prayer after me. You can pray it out loud if you like. You can pray it quietly in your heart. But direct this prayer toward God, and you could pray it after me right now. You ready? Pray this after me. Lord Jesus, I know that I'm a sinner, but I know that you're the Savior, and I want a relationship with you. So as your word says, I'm calling on the name of the Lord. I'm asking you to save me from my sin, and I'm asking that we begin a new relationship today. Thank you for loving me and sending your son Jesus to die on the cross for my sin and then raising him from the dead. I now put my faith and trust in Jesus Christ, and I ask this in Jesus' name. Amen.
0: Amen. 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
1: Absolutely.
0: All right. She writes and says, I had my 7 grandkids watch the movie in 2023. The next day, 4 of the boys, aged 13 to 17, accepted Jesus and were baptized in the pool at the Airbnb.
1: Wow.
0: That trip was the last time those kids saw their grandpa. He died just a few months later. That night by the pool will forever be a cherished memory.
1: Wow.
0: One boy, now 17, has become a ministry youth leader in his high school. And then she ends by saying, revival cometh, exclamation point. Isn't it great when you work on a project like the book or the movie, Jesus Revolution, and you hear stories about that? These are stories of kids' lives that have been changed forever. It's impacted eternity because of the project that you helped create. Isn't that amazing?
1: Well, it is amazing. And that was our hope and that was our prayer. We didn't want to just make an entertaining movie. We wanted to make a movie that, yes, was entertaining and was engaging and was professional. But we also wanted to make a movie that moved people to believe. And I think that was accomplished, as shown by this beautiful story of these young people that came to Christ. And what a cherished memory that is. Wow. And we've heard many stories like that. And so we're thankful. You know, it's been said, the fame of revival spreads the flame of revival. And I think telling a revival story, as we did in Jesus Revolution, which is a record of the last great spiritual awakening that happened in America, we're hoping it might spark revival again. And I like how that lady wrote, revival cometh. You see, revival isn't just something that happens to a nation. It's not just something that happens to a church. It's something that can happen to a family, and it's something that can happen in an individual's life. What does the word revive mean? It means to come back to life again. So God brought life into that family, spiritual life into the lives of those grandchildren. And we give God the glory for it. And to think one of those young people now is starting out in ministry, serving the Lord. Listen, I want to send you the book that all of this was based on. The book is called Jesus Revolution. There's a lot that happened that is not in the film. My personal story, the story of my wife, Kathy, the story of Pastor Chuck Smith and Lonnie Frisbee, and so much more set against the backdrop of the turbulent 60s. It's important to understand the culture we were living in to appreciate the powerful and significant work that God did. And our prayer is that God will do it again, that God will do it in the nation again, that God will do it in our churches again, that God will do it in your family, just like he did for this lady that we heard from. So I want to send you a copy of the book that everything came from, the Jesus Revolution book, for your gift of any size. And what that means is whatever you send, we'll send back to you as our way of saying thanks, a copy of this beautiful book. But we're going to ask you to be generous, because whatever you send will be used to help us continue to bring the ministry of A New Beginning, which, as you know, teaches the Word of God and proclaims the gospel. So get your copy of the Jesus Revolution book for your gift of any size. And hey, for you that could be extra generous, we're going to also throw in a copy of the Jesus Revolution film on DVD and digital download. So get your copies of the book and even the film for your gift of any size. Dave, tell them a little bit more.
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13: Hi, I'm Reverend Basiliar, Director of Church Relations for Salem Media in Boston, and on behalf of Gospel for Asia, today, we are highlighting an important mission through GFA that is transforming lives among some of the most vulnerable people in the world, widows and abandoned children. Across parts of Asia and Africa, many widows and children face unimaginable hardships, isolation, and poverty. Today, we learn how this ministry is restoring dignity and hope to the lives of this particular demographic. But I want to take this time to help us really understand what circumstances these women and children are facing. The woman is always blamed, and it is said that she has a curse. Husband dies, the woman is blamed. The wife does not bear children, she is also blamed and abandoned. And no other man turns to get married to her. Some are treated as cursed and they are rejected from families. They're frequently abandoned and left without any kind of support system. So you have women literally living on the streets. You have children living on the streets also. Children can be forced to survive on their own and enter into dangerous situations just simply to get food. Could you imagine? I'll never forget, I'm not going to say where this was, but going into the city and seeing throngs of children living by the dump heap. That's where they got food. That's where they got they found survival. And this is happening a whole lot across Asia and Africa. So today, we are giving you an opportunity to address this. We're giving you an opportunity to help many of these women and these children, and we are going to be coming back a little later and share. As a matter of fact, why don't I do that right now? You can help restore dignity and change your life. 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That is 866-946-2742. One more time, 866-946-2742. Make a donation to help many of these women and children who are suffering in this condition. So let's look at how Gospel for Asia step into these situations and provide hope for these women and children. A number of things they do. They provide food. They provide clothing. So understand that when you are giving to them, you are giving to provide food for these women and children on the streets, to provide clothing for them. I grew up in poverty, although I am from the Caribbean, but I know what it is like. My father had not died. He had just left. And my mother had to raise 9 little children. He left when the baby was born. The 9th child was born. The oldest was 13 going on 14. And I grew up in poverty. You might not be able to even imagine the kind of poverty. But I got my first pair of shoes when I was 14 years old. But it is a lot worse in places like Asia and Africa. Gospel for Asia is providing food and clothing and shelter. They build little houses for these people to live in. They find places where they can take them off the street and have a roof over their heads. They provide medical assistance. 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They provide vocational training for them so that they can learn trades that they're able to use to provide for themselves. What they're actually doing is restoring dignity, sharing Christ's love through local churches and missionaries. 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That is 866-946-2742. One more time, 866-946-2742. 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We don't want you to just talk. 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And I want to encourage you to do that today. 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Religion that God our Father accepts as pure and faultless is this: to look after orphans and widows in their distress. You'll find that scripture in James chapter 1 and verse 27. 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
15: Thank you.
13: I want today to talk about something that you are doing every year. One of the greatest thing that happens in Boston every year, March for Jesus. Talk with us about why you do March for Jesus.
15: Last year we had about 3,000 show up. This year we're expecting 5,000 on August 29th, and we're networking with more pastors than ever. And that is my heart. It's to mobilize. You ask me, what's the vision, why I do it? I'm an evangelist, as you know, and before I came to Boston, I preached the gospel to the nations in Southeast Asia, as far as Malaysia and Thailand and so on. And I enjoyed doing that, right? But since I started, you know, living here, came here in 2017, I started having Revive Boston gatherings. That's when we started the ministry, and we would put on events to preach the gospel, to give prophetic messages to believers, to invite their friends, and we would always see people get saved. But that was always within closed walls. And here's the point. The March for Jesus is not just an event, it's a movement.
13: Yes.
15: We are moving.
13: Yes.
15: We're not only marching, but we're moving. And as we're moving, we are taking the city of Boston. We are there to do spiritual warfare. We are bringing down walls that blind and bind people's minds, spiritual walls, spiritual barriers, with praise as a weapon. We're using all of our armory. We're using high praise. My vision is we got to get the churches out from the four walls of the sanctuary and get them in to the public spaces. We're closed in and we don't see what's going on. And the other thing is people don't see us. Mm-hmm. And so this is an opportunity for the body of Christ to be mobilized, to get out there, to be seen, to be public witnesses for Jesus, to step out there and begin to tread ground, take ground. And the march only lasts for like 30 minutes, so that's only a small part. The next 5 hours, 5.5 hours, we're at the bandstand. We march all the way from Boston City Hall, and that's where we'll march from 2 p.m. We gather at Boston City Hall, and we march along Tremont Street, nice and slow, people dancing, people blowing their shofars,
13: yes,
15: people raising their 10-stringed instruments, their hands, people beating their drums, waving their Jesus flags and scriptures and John 3:16 and whatnot, and thousands of them come out. And it's a glorious moment for the manifestation of the kingdom,
13: yes,
15: of God.
13: It's a day of lifting up and proclaiming Jesus.
15: Amen. And it's a public witness,
13: yes,
15: to the city, to the people. There's thousands. We're right in the heart of the city.
13: Yes.
15: We are right in the heart of America, right where it started. So where we march from, behind where we march from, is where the Constitution was first read.
13: Who do you want to be there?
15: All churches. All churches in Massachusetts, all churches in Greater Boston.
13: It is important for people to know that it is not a church or denominational thing.
15: No.
13: March for Jesus is for
15: everyone.
13: Every person who stands for Jesus.
15: Exactly. So we don't discriminate denominations. They can be Catholic, they can be Methodist. We really don't care. If they're there for one purpose, and that is to glorify Jesus, that's good enough for us.
13: Yes.
15: Come,
13: yes,
15: and join us in the thousands. Let's march not for your church banner, not for your doctrines. Let's march for the King of Kings and the Lord of Lords.
13: I believe the most exciting, most significant thing that I saw happen was when you got a pool and filled it with water and said to people, all those who want to stand for Jesus, you give your life to Jesus today, I want you to come and be baptized and be initiated into the body of Christ.
15: We didn't even plan it for that moment. We led people to the Lord, right, from the,
13: yes,
15: podium of the bandstand, and getting them baptized. 200 people were water baptized.
13: Wow.
15: So the,
13: wow,
15: crowds that we saw weren't spectators.
13: That's right.
15: They were people coming to participate,
13: right,
15: in water baptism.
13: And they got baptized in the clothes that they were wearing.
15: Yep. Here's the other thing. George Whitfield preached, mm-hmm, literally a few feet away from where we are at the Parkman bandstand. And he led 20,000 people to the Lord. And that helped spark the Great Awakening, and which led to the revolution.
13: Yes.
15: In 1775 and to the birth of America in 1776, we want to see Christians gather. We want to see churches join us. They're welcome, and they can get involved up front to see revival. They can volunteer. They can go to reviveboston.org, reviveboston.org, and they can sign up. I'd encourage them all to sign up just so we know the numbers come in. And also, when they sign up, they're given the opportunity to volunteer, maybe to be part of the water baptism team,
13: mm-hmm,
15: to,
13: mm-hmm,
15: be part of the altar ministry team and pray for healing and deliverance. They can be part of the security team, the stewards team.
13: What time should people start gathering?
15: So we've got DJs, Christian DJs, if they want to hear some Christian beats from the bandstand at 1 o'clock. But the march starts at 2 p.m. at Boston City Hall Plaza. And any pastors listening, I want to encourage them to get involved. Advertise this in your churches. Sign up with us, because the first 30 minutes when we reach the bandstand is pastors. I'll give them like 60 seconds. I want to involve pastors.
16: Mm-hmm.
15: I tell pastors, we just had a March for Jesus pastors breakfast. And our next one is on June the 20th.
13: Yes. Where is that going to be?
15: That's going to be at 7 Clematis Road in Lexington. And again, this is all on our website, and I want them to sign up for that, because they'll hear about the vision, they'll hear about how they can get involved. Start advertising it in your church, and we want to honor pastors. I want them to realize this is their move of God. This is their march. I'm just organizing it.
13: On August 29th, from 2 until 8 p.m., March for Jesus, you don't want to miss it. You want to be part of this amazing crowd that is going to be proclaiming Jesus in the city of Boston. God bless you.
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19: We are excited to welcome you to another life-changing time with Bishop Femi Oume of Kingdom Lighthouse Church in Providence, Rhode Island. 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
20: Welcome back. I'm here today with Pastor Femi from Kingdom Lighthouse Church in Providence, Rhode Island. And another experience I had, Pastor Femi, as you were speaking, I remember there's times that I felt I was right. In whatever way, I'm right. It was so obvious I was right. Do you know I still got convicted in my spirit? Because God said, this is what I felt He was telling me, Pastor Femi. No matter who's right or wrong, even if you think you're right, you're responsible for maintaining your peace. Once you didn't maintain your peace, then you're out of line. And I thought about it, no matter if another person wrongs me and I think I'm right, he's still holding me responsible for the peace. Is that true, Pastor Femi?
16: You know, it's related to what I was saying. God knows all things. So take a person that woke up in the morning, something happened, maybe certain expectations are not met, or some issues of their lives, you know, cause them to start the day on the wrong footing. You don't know that. And then that's the time that something that ought to be done, which probably you have spoken about a couple of times, you now bring it up. And then the person responds. And then you are wondering, what do you mean? You ought to have done this 3 days ago. I've given you some time now, but you don't know what happened. So this is the thing. That's why I said before that the fact that we don't know all things, it's a limitation. Because we think all things are normal, but something is happening. If, for example, we had known what happened, maybe when that person comes, you don't even talk about what she ought to have done, but you simply begin to empathize with her, ministering to her, encouraging her, because you know what has happened. But because you don't know what has happened, you are talking of the things that, yes, you have a right to talk. And so these are the things. Our limitation should condition us to be even more guarded in the things that we do, to be sensitive to other people, and also to observe. There are people that are around me, for example, the things they know, I'm amazed because they can observe. I tell the church, if you don't tell me what you need, I assume all things are okay. But there are people, they just look at you and they know exactly what they can do. I have people like that in this church, and I wonder, oh my God, how do they know these things? If you don't tell me, I assume all things are fine.
20: That's right.
16: That's who I am. It's not that I don't care about people, but I don't know how to pick up those things. But there are people, they pick it up immediately and they start taking actions. So again, it lies to me that all of us, we have different kinds of grace. And we apply that grace in the time that, you know, we minister to people. But some are gifted more than others. This also have to be an understanding that we need to know. We don't have the same grace. We have different kinds of gifts. And all we need to do is to minister to one another according to that which we have. But we must not be judging the other person based on the gift that we have. He may not have that gift. He may not have that grace.
20: Pastor Femi, I had to take a moment. How does a pastor, I may come into contact, for instance, today, maybe 4 people. So I'm going to interact with 4 people, and with the grace of God, my spirit will be at peace. I'm putting some humor in it. But Pastor Femi, how does a pastor who may have a congregation of over 100 people, that's 100 different personalities. Pastor Femi, you have to have God. Because, God has to be present in you, because 100 and more, Pastor Femi, all of them have different needs, different challenges. Only God in you could do that. Is that true? If that person was selected by God, only God could do that.
16: Only God can do it. I don't know. In fact, what we're talking about today, it was as if you were in church on Sunday.
20: Really?
16: Yeah. Because on Sunday, our service on Sunday was different. I just asked people, today is going to be a different, service. Let's just talk. You know, whatever, you know, is in your mind, bring it up, you know, don't hold anything back. And people began to speak. At the end of it, I was saying exactly what you're saying now. Yes, exactly what you just said now. I said, for example, you have husband and wife. There are only two of them. They still have differences. I said husband and wife, they still have differences, and they work out their differences. But now, you want to hold the pastor, one person, responsible for 100 people.
20: Okay.
16: I said, now, how will this person be able to relate with 100 people without really offending any one of them? I said, it's impossible. If you are asking a pastor to relate with people without any one of them seeing something that is wrong, it's impossible. It's a standard that no human being can, you know, meet. Grace of God is upon us. But then this is where maturity and love comes in, unconditional love. I said, it's impossible for any one of you to fully please me, because you are different from me, and it is impossible for me to fully please you. We have different background, different training. We are together in the body of Christ, and we are all still being trained. None of us is perfect. We each carry some level of imperfections. So how can you put imperfect people together and you want perfection? This is where unconditional love comes in. When God tells us to love one another, this is the reason. We are different. Orientation is different. Background different. You know, experience is different. Exposures, they are different. And all these things, they are, you know, affecting every individual. I said, unless we first of all understand that we are different and that those differences are clear, and we allow impersonal love, which God told us to walk by, then we're not going to be able to go on together. And that means that we must be willing to forgive one another. We must love one another unconditionally. That's why he told us to love one another. There is no other reason, because we're different. If we don't love one another unconditionally, we cannot go on together. It's not possible.
20: Hey, Pastor Femi, I can imagine me being a pastor for one Sunday. The next Sunday you come back and there's a note on the door, church closed. Come back.
16: So this is amazing. You're so right. And this is what the body of Christ needs to understand.
20: Yeah.
16: This is exactly what the body of Christ needs to understand. You know, in Ephesians chapter 2, he said he came and preached peace to those who are near, and he preached peace to those who are far. Then he said, he is our peace. The pillar of the church is Jesus Christ. We are all branches of that pillar. So without Christ, we cannot be together. It's not possible for us to be together without Christ. He's the one that is holding us together. It is the way he wants to hold us together that we should embrace. The embrace of walking in love, embrace of the gifts of the Holy Spirit, embrace of service, ministering to one another, the gifts of God in us, and understanding the overall plan of God. All these things are very important. If we don't understand them, it's not possible for us to be able to relate. Because when people even say the things that they bring up, you just be amazed about things some people bring up. But then you cannot dismiss what they bring up, but it makes you to understand where they are. So
20: That's right. So
16: when you look at the body of Christ, you find that a lot of burden is heaped on the pastor. It's as if the pastor is the one to solve all the problems. And it's not possible. You know, if we don't grow together, if we don't allow the word of God to change us, then there is a problem. For example, somebody got up and said, look, we know that we're hearing this word, we're hearing this, we're hearing that. But when people behave, it appears that they don't even hear that word. So what does that mean? The word that God gives that is to change us and improve us is coming forth. People are receiving it, but they are not using it. So, you know, I mean, and you see that all over the churches. People are receiving the word. It is coming. They are acting differently. And it happened in the ministry of our Lord Jesus Christ. And he had to ask them, do you two want to go away? John chapter 6. Because they said what he's saying was too hard to embrace. But that is the truth. So it's a very important thing that believers should sit, examine themselves. The word of God that I'm hearing, how am I applying it? And let them be honest to themselves. Let them be willing to admit their own error so that they can change. Because if I don't believe that I'm wrong, I cannot change. I must first of all accept that I'm wrong or that there are inadequacies. There are some things that I ought to be doing that I'm not doing. The Bible says to examine ourselves to see if we're still...
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29: You don't let the natural circumstances discourage you. You speak the Word in this situation. 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
30: Amen.
29: Mm-hmm.
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29: mm-hmm.
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